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3: Dealing with the stalled out fronts across the southern parts of the state and another system brushing our area too. We do have some wet weather in the forecast. The more concentrated area of showers and thunderstorms in the near term, the further south that should go. Dry this evening and for tonight in the South Haven area, our low into the upper 50s. Sunny Saturday, the high low 80s. Increasing storms by Sunday. The forecast for the Greenville area, a chance for a few showers and a thunderstorm for tonight, scattered activity for Saturday, and then more chances rolling in on Sunday. And for Macomb, this evening and into tonight, increasing showers with thunderstorms, elevated chances for rain throughout the weekend. I'm meteorologist Jennifer Naramore. 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
4: In 2023, Amy Grant was in a bike accident that left her with a traumatic head injury. In the midst of her recovery, she decided to make a dedicated creative space inside her home. It's here where she began work on her first new album in 13 years. Coming out of this cave. That's the title track, The Me That Remains. Coming up, Amy Grant joins me to talk about her recovery and those first few trips into the studio to record with Nashville legend Mac McAnally. Initially, it was a struggle.
5: He sent me that vocal and I said, I never want to hear that again. And I said, there's nothing interesting about that voice. I don't believe her. And he said, well, let's find that girl. Let's find the person you used to believe.
4: We're catching up with Amy Grant today. I'm Kaleo. This is World Cafe. The me that remains.
6: Live from NPR News in Washington, I'm Ryland Barton. Last month, Virginia voters approved a redistricting measure that could have gotten Democrats four more seats in Congress. Today, Virginia's Supreme Court has nullified the election. Jad Khalil from member station VPM reports.
7: The court's ruling stems from Virginia's long constitutional amendment process. It requires the legislature to pass the text of an amendment, then stand for re-election, and then pass it again before voters approve it. Virginia Democrats had to sprint to get it passed in the first step and did so after early voting had already begun. The Virginia Supreme Court said that, quote, irreparably undermines the integrity of the resulting referendum. It's a major defeat for national Democrats who were counting on Virginia to blunt President Trump's redistricting push. State Democrats also spent lots of political capital on the effort. Speaker of the Virginia House of Delegates, Don Scott, said they would respect the result of the referendum. Likewise, it's a win for Republicans. State Senate Minority Leader Ryan McDougal said the ruling was constitutional and not partisan. For NPR News, I'm Jad Khalil in Richmond.
6: The U.S. military says it fired on and disabled two Iranian oil tankers after exchanging fire with Iranian forces in the Strait of Hormuz. The United Arab Emirates reported another missile and drone attack today. The violence further undermines a month-old ceasefire. Secretary of State Marco Rubio says the U.S. was acting defensively and insists the ceasefire is still in effect.
8: Of course we fired back at them. They were shooting at us. That's what I would expect to do. Only stupid countries don't shoot back when you're shot at, and we're not a stupid country.
6: Iran says the U.S. strikes violate the truce. The Trump administration is awaiting Tehran's response to the latest U.S. proposal aimed at ending the war. AAA says the national average for a gallon of regular gas is around $4.55. In California, it's $6.16. That's about 10 cents higher than Monday, even though oil prices have come down a bit this week. NPR's Camilla Domonoske reports.
9: Global crude oil futures have been highly volatile since the start of the war. They spike up on any news that signals a drawn-out conflict and fall down on any hint that a resolution may be nigh. But traffic through the Strait of Hormuz, that crucial waterway for oil markets, has remained all but non-existent in recent days. The global oil market is facing a supply crisis that doesn't go away based on a social media post or a headline. Meanwhile, refinery outages in the Midwest pushed U.S. gasoline prices up even further. And warmer weather means the start of summer driving season, when demand usually goes up. Camila Domonoske, NPR News.
6: President Trump drove his motorcade across the reflecting pool in Washington, D.C. yesterday. His administration is painting the pool a color he calls American flag blue. Trump announced the project last month, telling reporters at the time that he was inspired by a friend's complaints while visiting from Germany. Trump said the project will cost nearly $2 million. U.S. stocks rose to new records today. You're listening to NPR News from Washington. America's employers delivered a surprising 115,000 new jobs last month, despite an economic shock from the Iran war. Hiring was better than the 65,000 that economists had expected, though it decelerated from March. The tech company Cloudflare is the latest in a string of firms to cut jobs because of artificial intelligence. As NPR's John Ruich reports, the company announced it's axing about 20% of its workforce.
10: Cloudflare runs services behind the scenes that aim to make a wide range of websites and apps more secure and faster. In a quarterly earnings call, it announced that it was cutting 1,100 jobs. CEO Matthew Prince says it's not a cost-cutting exercise. Instead, he says the company is accelerating its evolution to, quote, an agentic AI-first operating model. That means using AI that can perform tasks autonomously. With the cuts, Cloudflare joins a wave of tech companies that have announced layoffs amid huge AI investments. Those include Coinbase, Amazon, and Meta. Cloudflare says its usage of AI has leapt 600% in the last 3 months, with teams across the organization using more and more AI agents to do work. It says the layoffs don't make for an easy day, but that it's the right decision as the company reimagines how it operates. John Ruich, NPR News.
6: The heart of a spiral galaxy has been captured in a new picture from NASA's Webb Space Telescope. The image depicts the Messier 77 galaxy 45 million light years away. The galaxy's active nucleus is powered by a supermassive black hole that's 8 million times more massive than the Sun. The world's largest and most powerful space telescope has been photographing the cosmos since 2021. It's NPR.
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12: From NPR, it's World Cafe. Hey, I'm Stephen Kaleo. Today, we've got a special one for you. It's Amy Grant. Now, when you think of Amy Grant, maybe the first thing that pops into your head is her number one hit, Baby Baby, or being the face of Christian pop in the 80s and 90s. Amy herself had been thinking about her past, who she was, who she became, and what got left behind along the way. Grant's here to talk about her first new album of original material in 13 years, called The Me That Remains. It's just been released and was written in the aftermath of a serious bike accident that left her with a head injury and lengthy recovery. Coming up, we'll find out what pulled Grant away from her charity work to ultimately get back into the studio with Nashville legend Mac McAnally. Oh, and we'll talk about a eulogy she wrote for her younger self. So there's a lot to get to. Our chat in just a minute, but first take a listen to the title track of the new album from Amy Grant. It's The Me That Remains.

0: on World Cafe. That's Amy Grant and the title track to her new album and first of original material in 13 years. It's called The Me That Remains. Amy Grant is my guest today. I am Kaleo. It is World Cafe. Thanks so much for being here. How are you doing?
1: Oh, gosh, my pleasure. I'm so glad to be here.
0: I kind of want to ask a little bit about the song and the title because, you know, the me that remains, you know, going through life, we often end up carrying more responsibilities, gifts, burdens. But I thought it was brilliant to look at it the other way, you know, how life sculpts us by taking a piece here, there. Mm-hmm. How did that idea reveal itself to you?
1: I think specifically where I was in life, there were things about a younger version of myself that I really counted on. There were things about just my emotional and personal toolkit mm-hmm. that were so familiar to me. And following that bike accident, I was having a hard time finding those things. And so just, you know, have to look myself in the mirror and go, well, girl, this is what you got. And you're still alive. And all I know is when I gave myself the time and was fully present with myself and just going, well, what does it feel like right now? What does life feel like? I was not overthinking it. I mean, I wrote that poem that became a song top to bottom. It just tumbled out. And I mean, everybody's life is unique. You know, everybody has so many challenges that none of us ever see. And, you know, we live in a world of presentation and putting your best foot forward. And to me, I think I needed to be honest with myself, be a friend to myself. And I just think, I don't know, it sort of set the stage for the whole record.
0: Obviously, you know, people might know of maybe, you know, the bike accident and recovering from that or surgery, but you know, this hiatus has been about 13 years. Why did you sort of step away from music for a few years? I know obviously performing live, but maybe not getting back into the studio.
1: Right. I just think every one of us has sort of, I like to say time is our currency. And we all have a certain amount of resources and you kind of can't magically make those resources increase. And I just was using my creative energy in ways that were not creating new music. I mean, for a decade, we hosted a day camp at our farm. So it was only 2 weeks of day camp, but it was a lot of prep going into that, a lot of prep cleaning up, and it was to bring kids from all different socioeconomic backgrounds, different racial backgrounds, cultural backgrounds together so that their first experience with somebody that looked different from them was positive.
0: Wow.
1: And so, you know, but we did that for a decade. I'm going to tell you, that takes a lot of energy. And so I kind of finished that commitment. You know, my parents went through the journey of passing on. That takes a lot of energy. And then I kind of have been on a road of recovery from different things. You know, I was seriously on a recovery road for about 3 years. And then 2 summers ago, I created a creative space for me in my own home that wasn't a pass-through room that allowed me to close a door. And I created this space. I called it Craftopia. I was inspired by my daughter. The only chair in the room was a child's chair. And I sat down in that chair and I wrote the lyric to The Me That Remains top to bottom. And it was tied to my recovery journey. You know, I had a horrific bike wreck with a head injury. And even as I was starting to write, I still had such issues with short-term memory. But so many times our limitations create opportunities. So I reached out to songwriters I hadn't worked with some ever. And I was like, hey, I've got a lyric. I'm kind of struggling with the music.

Medium build there with Last Time, and earlier in the set, Tori Amos making reference to Trent Reznor with the lyric about making her own pretty hate machine. Of course, that's the debut album from Nine Inch Nails. Up next, two performances from the vault, including a duo who worked with Sia when we get back to World Cafe.

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Now, Sturgill Simpson in disguise, well, sort of, as Johnny Blue Skies. 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

0: Back in 1985, a top 20 hit for Dire Straits, So Far Away opens up their fifth album, Brothers in Arms. 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
0: Welcome back to World Cafe. 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It's called My New Band Believe. 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
11: You're back with On Point. I'm Meghna Chakrabarty, and David Epstein is with us today. He's author of the terrific new book called Inside the Box, How Constraints Make Us Better. And David and I are joined by Cactus Man and Popcorn Man, Lego Minifigs. And if you have no idea what you're talking about and you missed the first part of the show, go to the On Point podcast feed, subscribe while you're there, and you can listen to the first part about why Cactus Man and Popcorn Minifigure, also guests on today's show. Okay, so David, we actually asked On Point listeners a few days ago about examples in their lives when constraints actually help them out. And some great stories, so let's just listen to them. This is Amy Johnson. She's in Durham, Maine, and she told us one of her favorite examples.
12: When I would ground my son and send him to his room, he learned to juggle, and he's fantastic at it today.
11: The literal constraints of being grounded, unleashing a juggling skill. Okay, here's another one. This is Sharon in Portland, Oregon, and she had an experience in a college painting class about four decades ago where the assignment was to make a painting using only three colors, red, black, and white.
13: My instinct was to hate this assignment, but it took me only a few minutes to discover the amazing and infinite array of reds, blacks, whites, grays, and pinks at my disposal. From fire engine red to deep dark cherry, from snow white to dark ash, I could exercise all of my painting chops, shading, dimension, foreground, background, etc. This painting exercise has served as my touchstone and reminder during the pandemic, during a bout of cancer, whenever I catch myself overwhelmed or paralyzed by seductive and endless possibilities.
11: Beautifully put, Sharon.
14: Beautiful.
11: Yeah.
14: Lovely.
11: We're going to hear one more in just a second, but let's just jump off of what she said here about her first instinct was to hate the limits.
14: Yeah. Yeah. That's right. Because in the abstract, we overvalue complete freedom in all kinds of ways. Like there's all sorts of studies that show people prefer reversible decisions, for example, even though they are less happy with reversible decisions because it prevents them from feeling committed to whatever they end up choosing. Or in surveys, about two-thirds of people say if they got cancer, she mentioned having been a cancer survivor, that if they get cancer, they would want to be involved in choosing their own treatment, whereas of people who are actually diagnosed, it's only like 12% of people who want that. So it's that freedom seems better in the abstract, or we talked about people being more bored since infinite scrolling. Well, of course, it seems like more choice would be better, but it's not. in investment plans, like retirement plans, when choice sets get large, people get paralyzed and they just don't participate, which doesn't make any sense, right? But that's kind of the reality of it. But these constraints are often what psychologists call desirable difficulties.
11: Mm.
14: It does make it difficult because you can't use those other colors, but that's also what makes you grow and what makes it feel valuable.
11: Well, and it aids in progress away from that paralysis. Are you a parent?
14: Yes, I am.
11: Okay, yeah. So same here, and I've learned the hard way that, and with my kids initially, I was like, oh, well, what do you want to do?
14: Yeah.
11: Right? Like, just like pick the things that you want to do this afternoon, for example. And they'd be like, I don't know, right? But when I say, okay, here's the three things that we could do. So put that constraint. You choose one of three. It's like the decisions were quickly made. We all had more fun. Yep. Move forward.
14: You do the thing instead of spending. That's what Mihai Csikszentmihalyi, the psychologist who coined the term flow for the feeling of immersion in activity, said, make a decision and then you save all your energy from wondering what else you could be doing and you spend it on doing the thing. And as a parent, I mean, my son is 7 and I've seen sort of around holidays or his birthday when a bunch of gifts will pour in from relatives and everything. And it's almost like he'll bounce between them taking inventory. And this is kind of goes to the first woman who said her son learned to juggle when he was grounded. Then if I take him out in the woods and say, here's a stick and a rock, you have to figure out something. Then he starts exploring, what can I really do with these things? What affordances does this environment give me? And he's much more creative than when he's just bouncing between all the stuff he just accumulated.
11: 100%. All they need is a cardboard box.
14: That's right.
11: Okay, so let's listen to one more On Point listener. This is Leah. She's in Mount Holly, Vermont, and she is an artist who makes quilts.
4: Often as I was working, my first ideas were constrained by not having enough of a particular fabric. That was always very frustrating, but it forced me to alter my design ideas, and it usually led to something better. I'm currently building a tiny house using found architectural salvage, old doors, reclaimed windows, gingerbread trim. It feels very much like a quilt in wood. I continue to be constrained by the unique vintage pieces I can find to work with, and I've learned to really embrace those limitations. It's more challenging and creative to use just what's available to me rather than new, unlimited materials.
11: So those are just three of the great messages we got from listeners. They're terrific. Okay, so how do we apply this now, finding the right amount of constraints in our lives? It's one thing to be able to tell kids, you can only choose three things, here they are. But let's start with, you know, for adults, how do we decide what not to do?
14: Yeah, I think one useful exercise, and I write about this in the context of some teams at labs, basically, is to make all of your current commitments visible. That can be post-its on a wall, for example. And usually what happens when people do that is they see that there is more already there than they could get done, even in a best case scenario, depending on the timeline. And so do that and then say, if I had to cut one thing out in the next 90 days, what would it be? Even if you don't end up doing that, the exercise will force you to clarify, like, what really is the most important thing here? And I think it's important to do regularly. It's called a subtraction audit, because humans are actually hardwired to add things to solve problems. So we have something called additive bias and its cousin subtraction neglect bias. We overlook solutions that involve taking things away. And so we will always get more tools and more dashboards and more commitments and more messaging systems if we don't regularly do these subtraction audits, where we say, what are the things I have going on? Really visualizing them can be very helpful, and saying, if I had to force myself to take something away to make sure that I can focus on the most important ones, what would it be? I do that exercise regularly, because then you go back to accumulating, and so you have to keep pulling back and back.
11: Okay, so a subtraction audit, first and foremost. And then, I mean, look, I'm in the world of radio, so you see I keep looking at the clock. So does it also help to essentially create deadlines, to create time constraints?
14: Yeah, deadlines. So when it comes to creativity specifically, deadlines can be good or bad.
11: Yeah.
14: And it depends how people end up using them. If they say, I'm in a hurry, and they start rushing to multitask, that actually hurts everything. It's stressful. Productivity is worse, all these things. But if it forces them into monotasking, then they become much more creative. So like one of the as Duke Ellington used to say, you know, I don't need time, what I need is a deadline, because that's the only time he could focus. Or Frank Lloyd Wright famously had a bunch of time to make Falling Water and didn't do anything until the client said, I'm a few hours away, I'm going to drive over, I want to see the progress, and then rushed into his office and his assistants like couldn't sharpen pencils fast enough, and he did Falling Water, you know, in that 2 hours. So if it forces you to monotask, then deadlines are really useful.
11: Monotask, is that a phrase you coined?
14: That's not a phrase I coined. Maybe I use it quite a bit, but it's really important. I'm not sure who coined monotask, but I'm pretty sure it wasn't me.
11: Okay, so monotasking is essentially the opposite of multitasking.
14: Yeah.
11: It's doing one thing with focus.
14: Yeah, and this is another really important thing that people should do. So our focus is being trained in a certain way by algorithms and all these things to, so let's say, a lot of this comes from the work of a psychologist named Gloria Mark, who studies people at work and has been for 25 years. And about 25 years ago, people would switch tasks every 3 minutes on average.
11: Uh-huh.
14: And then by 2012, it was every 75 seconds. And now it's more like every 45 seconds.
11: We're switching like significantly between tasks?
14: Yeah, you know, so going from email to writing or whatever it is. And so, in fact, she found in offices, people check email on average 77 different times a day. That's not 77 emails, 77 different checks. And every time you toggle, there's a cost because you can't really multitask. Your brain has to drop the rules for one task and switch the other. And she describes the brain as like a whiteboard where you have to erase when you switch, but there's a residue.
11: Uh-huh.
14: And that builds up over the day until you have time to rest. And it makes you less available for everything you're doing. And now we know it really raises your stress. So you can basically predict someone's stress from the number of tasks they toggled between by the end of the day. And the scariest part of her research, I think, was on self-interruptions, that found that once you've gotten trained to toggle all day and have, you know, notifications and everything, if you say, well, now I'm going to focus, you will self-interrupt with intrusive thoughts at the rate to which you've become accustomed. As if you have some kind of internal distraction barometer. Say, oh, I should have checked that. What is this thing I left undone? That will keep that cadence up. So if you want to be able to focus and lower your stress, you have to start trying to do what's called batching, where you have blocks of monotasking through the day. Maybe you need to answer all those emails,
11: mm-hmm.
14: but can you do it in one or two or three or four or five blocks where you're just doing email in that block, and then you're not doing email and only doing the next thing in the next block?
11: This sounds terrible.
14: It's not good. I mean, and you know, there's an army of designers and psychologists that are training things to capture our attention. And so if we're not structuring our own attention now, it is being structured for us by people who have financial incentives in making us very distracted, essentially.
11: Yeah. But you're saying it can be undone.
14: It can be undone, and actually it doesn't take that long to start doing it. So if you can even start with a 15 or 30 minute block where you put your phone outside the room. Outside the room's best. We know now in cognitive tasks, people that are really phone dependent will score worse, even if they can't touch the phone, but it's visible.
11: If it's visible.
14: It's visible,
11: yeah,
14: right?
11: Yeah.
14: And so just starting with these short blocks and put a pad next to you where when the intrusive thoughts pop in, that almost physical urge to uh-huh. check, write it down to get it out of your working memory, called cognitive outsourcing, and try to make those blocks a little longer and a little longer. And even in a few days, you start to notice a difference. So the good news is you can retrain yourself fairly quickly. And it, again, it makes you more productive. But I think some of the most interesting emerging research is that it really lowers your stress.
11: Yeah.
14: Well.
11: Okay. This is terrific. Okay. So let's telescope this outward or zoom out to, let's say, or larger organizations. Because, I mean, you had mentioned AI earlier, but I'm also thinking that the entire way, let's say, our economy is structured, especially in publicly traded companies, it's always about growth, growth, more, more, more, more, more. And so, like, if you're a manager of people, how do you resist the urge to, you know, present to your board, like, here's all the 50 other things that we're doing right now? Hint, hint, hint, we may not be doing them well,
14: yeah.
11: but it's more stuff.
14: Yeah, yeah, that's a great question. I mean, because right. There was I saw a study in the UK recently that showed all these startups that were applying for sort of AI funding. Only half of them were really using AI in any, you know, real way. So there's also this drive to like say you're doing all sorts of things that you're not. And I think that's a real challenge, right? Because you can pitch all these fancy things, but I think organizations that are successful kind of know what their priorities are and they know how to say no to certain things. I was actually just talking about this, and someone from the innovation team at Amazon Web Services, who I don't know, just sent me a note through LinkedIn and basically said, we already had this problem. You know, I see this in entrepreneurs all the time, and now it's exploding with AI, where they cannot say no to anything because these tools give you the illusion of the idea that you can actually get everything done. And tons of pre-AI, tons of productivity tools and hacks are like that. They're giving you the illusion that if you just had the right system, you could actually get it all done. When in fact, what you have to do is face up to your limited attention and limited time on this earth and say, what are the things I should really be doing?
11: It's a difference between I can or we can versus we should.
14: And you will not get it. And this is very clear, is when there are too many things in process, you will get less done. You will get less done. So this one of the labs I sort of mentioned that was having too much work going on, actually at the Broad Institute, the MIT Harvard Biomedical Research Center, when they were a world leader and they started having too many projects going at once, and so work started getting sloppy, and so they did this prioritization, post-its on a wall, saw that they had twice as much going as they could even get done in a best case scenario, and made a funnel and said, okay, no new projects are allowed to go in the top of the funnel until something else comes out the bottom. Stop starting, start finishing. And it increased massively the number of projects they actually got done, because that feeling of having a million things in progress, maybe a feeling of productivity, but it actually prevents you from getting most of them done.
11: It's such a, it's like a mirage. Yep. Completely. Okay. You know, we have been talking a lot about how constraints, wise constraints, can really apply, obviously, tech, engineering, science, art, even business. But one thing which I was really interested in is that you also say that wise constraints give rise to, you know, things like better social systems, better political systems, a predictable body of law.
14: Yeah.
11: How?
14: Yeah. So this is from the work. When I was writing about this, I was focusing on the work of a Nobel laureate economist named Douglas North. And what North showed was that the paradigm in his field was that shared prosperity is all built on technological innovation. That's what it is. And what he showed was actually, no, preceding technological innovation in all these eras were changing social norms and political structures that, one, made strangers' behavior more predictable to one another, because in the past, people only did business with their kinship network or their neighborhood, basically, or sometimes their religious network. And so norms that made strangers more predictable, so that the constraints on their behavior, so that they would start to collaborate, and constraints that reined in people with excessive power. So most of the legal systems in the world, we inherited the British system, which was created because basically a merchant class wanted to constrain the crown so that they would know they would get paid back for their loans. And the crown thought, well, that's going to impoverish us if I have to pay back the loans. But actually it made the kingdom wealthier, because then people were willing to lend money if there were constraints. So you see economic growth wherever parliaments became strong in Europe. In France, another part of most of the world that doesn't have the British system inherited the French system, which was local magnates putting constraints on one another because they feared one another more than the crown. So this putting constraints on people with excessive power actually made society more predictable and allowed other people to start participating in much greater numbers. And that's what led to shared prosperity. I think some of those things are challenged right now. And I think we're starting to see some of the results of that. So it was actually just as we break down some of our social norms and constraints for public decorum, as well as seeing some of the rules not apply to some of the elite sectors of society. There was just a Pew survey showing that America is now the only country where a majority of adults, it was a small majority, but say other people have bad morals.
11: Yeah.
14: And that's really bad, because GDP per capita is tightly tied to trust between strangers.
11: Yeah. Well, look at this. We are constrained by the time that this show is allowed
14: by the music
11: to be on the air. David, this has been such a terrific conversation. The new book is Inside the Box, How Constraints Make Us Better. It's by David Epstein. Thank you so much for being with us today.
14: It's a pleasure. Thank you for having me.
11: And by the way, for everyone listening, I want you to know that if you go to onpointradio.org right now, you will be able to see a photo of our Lego builds, of our almost identical Lego
14: 90
11: builds.
14: 90 seconds.
11: So do that. I'm Meghna Chakrabarty. This is On Point.
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18: We still have some unsettled weather coming into the state of Mississippi for the next few days. We have a few fronts making their way through, helping to enhance showers with thunderstorms. We could see some heftier storms with heavier rain. In Tupelo, the chances for wet weather low through the night and dry through Saturday. More chances for showers with thunderstorms starting to build in Sunday for Mother's Day. Greenwood area, scattered thunderstorms tonight. We may sneak through Saturday dry, the high low 80s. And then another chance for showers with thunderstorms by Sunday afternoon. Pascagoula, rounds of showers with thunderstorms through the night, straight through Saturday, the high near 80. Elevated chances for rain and thunderstorms on Sunday. I'm meteorologist Jennifer Naramore. 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
19: 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I mean, the ears and skin are picking up the sound waves that are coming to us, passing through us, for example. And it's in the brain where, in mind, where listening takes place.
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21: Life on Earth is amazingly resilient. Organisms known as extremophiles survive in caves stretching thousands of feet into the Earth's crust, in deserts that go decades without rain, under high pressures kilometers deep in the sea, in toxic waste dumps that are entirely unnatural and inconceivably inhospitable. These tiny extremophilic organisms can live and persist, even thrive, in environments we would consider dire. If life lingers on the peripheries of our world, maybe there's a chance that life exists elsewhere in the universe. I'm Jan Levin, and this is The Joy of Why, a podcast from Quantum Magazine, where I take turns at the mic with my co-host, Steve Strogatz, exploring the biggest questions in math and science today. In this episode, we talk to astrobiologist and speleologist, that is to say, cave explorer, Penelope Boston, Penny to her friends. We ask her, what can extremophiles teach us about the fascinating breadth and immense diversity of life on Earth? And how can this knowledge help us recognize life beyond our planet? Penny studies the microbiology of cave environments to understand the potential for life in the subsurface of other worlds. She was a professor and co-founder of the Cave and Karst Studies Program at New Mexico Tech, served as associate director of the National Cave and Karst Research Institute, and was the former director of the NASA Astrobiology Institute. She is known for exploring some of the toughest caves in the world. Penny, it's so great to speak with you. Thanks for joining us.
22: Hi, Jana. It's really a lovely opportunity to get to chat with you about some of my favorite weird organisms and how they fit into astrobiology.
21: Yeah, I was very excited about this topic. I remember the first time that I learned that there were microorganisms in deep hydrothermal vents, essentially metabolizing hydrogen. We often think of life forms as metabolizing organic material. And so some of these extremophiles are not metabolizing organic material. It's like they're gleaning electricity from rocks and other minerals. And I'm wondering, how surprising was this discovery to, say, experts who were considering just discovering other life forms on Earth?
22: It was really eye-opening. You know, the early work on the hydrothermal vents in the 1970s was very early in my career. I was a student. And that was the first inkling that we had that maybe organisms could make a living in a way that was not dependent directly on sunlight driving photosynthesis. So that was very formative, really, for the science that came after.
21: I like this concept that they're making a living.
22: We all have to do that.
21: We all have to do it. It's all about resources, right?
22: It is. It totally is.
21: So do you have a favorite extremophile? And regardless, can you give us a description of the kind of range or examples of extremophiles that we might not be aware of?
22: Oh my gosh, do I have a favorite extremophile? No, really, all of them. They're all my babies. I love the organisms that seem to be involved in the transformation of some minerals into ores that we actually mine. So even copper ores, to me, seem to be a product of microbial manipulation. There are organisms that are happy being frozen in permafrost for tens of thousands of years and are still viable. There are the organisms we studied in the very hot caves in Chihuahua, the NICA system, where we were able to extract organisms from being trapped in these very gigantic crystals there. I mean, I think that organisms living and surviving for very long geological periods of time is something that is a new forefront for us in geomicrobiology and astrobiology to look for.
21: Wow, amazing. And then I guess I'm wondering about the sorts of conditions in which we find extremophiles, especially those that are not extracting organic material.
22: Yeah, you know, it may go incredibly far back in the history of life on our planet. We are human-centric, for obvious reasons, because we're humans, right? So we're used to eating food and that's already fixed energy for us. And then we burn that with various metabolic processes and we breathe oxygen and so forth. But if you hark back 3 to 4 billion years ago when our planet was young, there was no free oxygen. So the type of photosynthesis that drives most of our food chains on Earth now was not possible. It was not happening. So other molecules were being used besides water, hydrogen sulfide being one of them.
21: So this was before there were organisms that photosynthesized at all?
22: This was early on when the form of photosynthesis that organisms were beginning to develop actually relied on non-oxygen, non-water. And so it was splitting other molecules like hydrogen sulfide. At the time, there were also lots of chemically reduced conditions rather than oxidized conditions. And the early organisms were making use of energy sources that were much more varied than we commonly think now. But those organism types, those metabolic pathways, they're still with us. They've just been pushed to the edges of our biosphere because of the dominance of the oxygen atmosphere that we now have.
21: This is fascinating. So these were multicellular organisms or single-celled organisms?
22: No, single-celled organisms persisted for a very long time. Just recently, there's been new clues as to when the first possible multicellular organisms arose. And it's a little bit earlier than we thought.
21: Oh, wow.
22: So that's a major find, just literally in the last couple of months. But for a very long time, single cells were the lifestyle that everybody was practicing. And it took quite a while to figure out how to even make, you know, strings of yourself to be multicellular at that very low level.
21: Mm-hmm, and to make that energetically favorable.
22: Yes, yes. How can you compete? Because, you know, if you're a tiny organism, you got a very lean diet. when you're in an environment where you have to extract energy from minerals or abiotic gases. It's much easier if you're chomping down on organics. You get more bang for the buck if you eat, you know, a cheese sandwich than you do if you chew a bunch of rock.
0: I've always found that to be the case.
22: Yeah.
0: Absolutely. So if I'm understanding correctly, really we didn't have the proper atmosphere that we have now, and we didn't have oceans. So this is really early in the Earth's history.
22: Well, we had oceans. We needed water. There's a lot of thinking about when the oceans started to happen. That's very unclear. So there's the idea that the volatiles, including water, outgassed from the early Earth, which was made out of all these sort of chunks of stuff that came together to form Earth and the other planets. And that when all those pieces stuck together, at some point they reach enough mass that the gravitational effect is enough to start helping the planet differentiate into layers of material. As part of that process, you would get outgassing of these vaporous compounds, including water, and eventually you get oceans. There's a competing theory, and both of them may be true, that you're getting a large amount of the water from impacting objects after the Earth mostly came together. We don't really have it nailed down. And I suspect it's probably both, right?
0: It's
22: not a simple answer. So it took a long time to get the oceans together. And that was necessary to have liquid water because our type of life is based on liquid water.
0: Now, these very early extremophiles, did they rely on water, even if they were metabolizing leaner systems like minerals, rocks, electricity?
22: They did, because we're made out of water.
0: So they needed it for their cellular structure,
22: yes,
0: even if they didn't need it energetically.
22: We are all creatures that are basically bigger or smaller bags of water with stuff dissolved in it, with structures that help the chemistry happen. Those structures probably became more elaborate over time, but the basic notion of a bag of soup is really what we all are.
0: And then once they have this sort of soup, these salty soups, they're able to conduct electricity. Is that kind of the major way that they were gleaning energy from things like hydrothermal vents or just raw minerals?
22: So minerals laying around don't do much. You have to chemically react them in some way. The way life eventually learned to do this was by being clever and forming proteins that fold up into complex shapes. And those proteins, they can then catalyze or start the process of different chemical transformations. We don't know what the sequence really was. And I suspect that when you have a laboratory the size of a planet, you've probably got more than one kind of experiment going on at a time. My suspicion is that all these different kinds of chemical, natural experiments were going on, becoming more and more complicated over time. And the minute you get even molecules that are different from one another, they still need to grab stuff from their environment in order to make more molecules. Even maybe before you have what we would call living organisms in the sense that we now understand that. Natural selection comes into the picture pretty early.
0: I've heard that there's a Nobel Prize winning physiologist, Albert Szent-Györgyi, who said once that life is nothing but an electron looking for a place to rest. Do you share this sentiment?
22: Not exactly. All right. I think that he's representative of a time where we were trying to be as reductionist as possible, which is a very powerful science tool to get your teeth into a problem. But what we know about the real natural world is that it's a complex system in the mathematical sense of that. And so really, there's no single level of complexity that holds the entire answer. And so that's a piece of the puzzle. And it's true that organisms live by shuffling electrons around, but they couldn't do that if there weren't all these other levels of complexity that we see in the mature system. So we've come a long way in our thinking about how to really work with complex systems. It's really hard. It's easier to make a simple system, like in a physics experiment, where you can control all the conditions, but folks, life is not like that.
0: That's what electrons want to do. They want to go from high energy state to a low energy state. So the physicist in me imagines the Big Bang, high energy, and we're just trying to drop down ever since then.
22: Right. That's exactly right. The way I think of life is inside every organism, no matter how complex or relatively simple it is a temporary place where the organism keeps entropy at bay.
0: Fascinating.
22: Mm-hmm. It exports waste, takes in energy, and makes a more ordered system on the inside of an organism at the expense of the external environment. When that organism dies, of course, entropy wins in the end, as we know. But it's a temporary suspension of entropy within the organism.
0: Absolutely. Now, do you think that all life as we know it might have evolved from extremophiles?
22: Oh, yes. I think if you had a time machine and you were able to go back and directly interrogate that very early Earth environment, that you would find way more metabolic pathways than we even know now. So we have the relic extremophile complement that have survived in spite of the changing planetary conditions over time. And people are doing amazing work trying to dig in to bug guts

0: work trying to dig in to bug guts, as I call them, to look at the DNA and look at the history of how these metabolic pathways have evolved. Not only the genomic work, but the proteomics and even other molecules that are complex carbohydrates and so forth, to try to figure out who's related to who, but there have to be missing gaps. And so it's hard to infer that. But just looking at the history of the planet itself, it had conditions that are extreme from our point of view in the modern world.
1: Mm-hmm. And can you point to strands of human DNA that we can identify as, aha, that was an ancient extremophile?
0: Oh, yes. There are wonderful schemes that have been published that show how much DNA we personally, our species, shares with bacteria.
1: Mm-hmm.
0: I think of mitochondria as being such an amazing transformation. The great evolutionary biologist Lynn Margulis had a real hard time trying to persuade people in the 60s
1: Absolutely.
0: That symbiosis was the way that big cells came together. So that was another leap. But yeah, if you go way back, everybody was chewing rocks and slurping gas and probably early organisms clinging to, you know, minerals for some of their structure, even that's been suggested.
1: And as life became more abundant in what we obviously in a biased way called temperate environment, because it's temperate for us.
0: Right.
1: Did extremophiles then get pushed in some sense to the periphery, or have they always just kind of lived where they're happy and it just took us a long time to realize they had endured?
0: Yeah, I think, Janet, it's a bit of both. When you got the so-called oxygen revolution, when oxygen, you know, accumulated as a byproduct of water splitting photosynthesis, which took a long time because it had to oxidize the whole ocean first.
1: Wow, yeah, that's a project.
0: Yeah, you know, so that took a heck of a long time. So in some sense, a lot of those niches were displaced by organisms that could tolerate an oxygen environment. It's not an either-or thing. So you can see that, you know, some organisms are perfectly happy sniffing in the oxygen that we have at Earth's surface right now. But there are a lot that are so-called microaerophils, and they tolerate oxygen, but at lower levels, varying levels. So I think that that's putative evidence that organisms that were extremophiles that did not tolerate oxygen, they got pushed to the margins. But they also proliferated in niches where oxygen doesn't penetrate.
1: And in your work, you explore these really difficult to explore caves. Why are caves of particular interest in your area of expertise? What is unique about subterranean microbiology?
0: Yeah, I mean, so I could just regale you for hours, but I will spare you. I'll just hit on the high points. There are some really clear advantages. One is that you can consider a cave a semi-closed system. And when you look at the genetics of the organisms that we find there, we find vast biodiversity. And we also find that most of the organisms are not the ones that we find on the surface, even on the surface right over a given cave. So what that says to us is that however organisms get into a cave, they're immediately subject to really different conditions. And that promotes an evolutionary pace that pushes them in the direction of becoming a very unique little biosphere, miniature ecosystem, and that each cave has the potential for doing that. And so I think of them as little baby planets that we can study.
1: And they're different from cave to cave?
0: Yes. People have a really simplified idea of caves. So we all grew up as kids going into caves as summer holiday entertainments. And I always thought they were fascinating, but it wasn't until I started to go into caves all around the world that I saw how diverse they are. So there's hot ones and there's cold ones and there's ones that contain ice and there's ones that are saturated with, to us, a poisonous environment, either high CO2

0: H2 or high hydrogen sulfide or weird aldehydes or something. Some of them are wet and some of them are dry and some of them are in deserts and some of them are on high mountains where you have to go down a kilometer through ice to get to the inside of the cave. So each one of those combinations is like a whole separate extreme environment.
1: They're like wild terrariums.
0: Yes, that's exactly it.
1: So there's biodiversity not only among the caves, they're biodiverse,
0: yes,
1: but also within the caves, there's tremendous biodiversity.
0: Yes, there is. Some caves are extremely large, like Leche Guía here in New Mexico, where I am located. It's one of the larger caves in the world, and it has tremendous diversity in terms of the mineralogy that's in there. And also, because there are these evolutionary pressures and because organisms in a cave have limited ways of getting around, it makes these little evolutionary mini pockets, as I think of them. So if we look at the diversity in one patch, and then we go a few hundred meters away, we can find a very different complement of microorganisms. So they're chopped up environments.
1: And they all source energy in different ways. Would you call all of these organisms in these caves extremophilic?
0: It depends. So if you're an organism in a cave, your biggest challenge is making a living with energy. Because there's a limited amount of organic material that comes into you. Some caves are richer than others. You know, if you've got a cave with a river flowing through it that sources from the surface, you've got quite a reasonable amount of organic material coming in. But if you're a cave in Saudi Arabia, you have whatever ancient carbon might be trapped in the rocks, and the bioproductivity of your friends who are munching down the minerals and making biomass. So life as a organism that needs organic material becomes harder. Most caves have at least some so-called heterotrophs, which means that you have to have organic carbon. And so it's a mix. And the more harsh the conditions are in the cave with respect to nutrients of the organic sort, the more it's pushed in the direction of organisms that are using non-organic materials for energy.
1: Now, what drew your attention to cave microbiology?
0: Well, Mars. I had been working on what we used to call exobiology. Now it's usually referred to as astrobiology ever since my earliest days. In fact, I fell in love with the idea when I was a little kid. In the early 1990s, with a couple of colleagues, we were sort of digesting what had been learned about Mars so far, and the fact that the surface is, what can I call it, a blasted, cold, dry hellhole.
1: Mm-hmm.
0: And so the potential for living organisms was not promising, probably off the table. But we began to think about the subsurface, because here on Earth, people were beginning to look at the subsurface for microorganisms more seriously. You know, when I was a student in the 70s, basically the story was, well, you go down about a meter or so into the soil, and basically the microorganisms die out, and there's nobody home. Because we weren't thinking about the deep subsurface, we weren't thinking about caves, we weren't thinking about rock fractures. So it was a revolution in thought that was going on at the time. And so we were looking for ways to get into Earth's subsurface, but drilling is very expensive, and we were all young investigators, so we thought, oh, wow, caves. And then we saw a National Geographic special on TV that talked about Leche Guía Cave right here in New Mexico. And boy, that clicked. That was it.
1: So you went running.
0: We went running, and we knew nothing, and we weren't prepared, and it was a horrible trip. We all got injured or an infection or something.
1: You brought some back with you.
0: Yes, yes.
1: So do you still believe that subterranean Martian surface holds promise for life?
0: I do, but I think it's going to be very deep. Deeper than our current near-term or even mid-term capabilities to get in there to find it.
1: Are there other moons, planets, promising exoplanets beyond our solar system where you think that there's a good likelihood to search for these kinds of extremophiles?
0: Oh, yes. In the astrobiology community, both at NASA and other space agencies around the world and academia and national labs, we're all thinking about the icy moons that appear to have an interior fluid. And we call them ocean worlds. I mean, as a cave person, I think of them as ice-covered, fluid-containing planet-sized caves because they're closed to some extent to materials and energy exchange with the outside. But whatever you call them, the fact that there are these intriguing environments where we know, for example, Enceladus, the tiny moon, a beautiful glowing white object around Saturn, has fractures that are poofing out materials. And the wonderful Cassini mission detected that there were organics in those. I mean, that's clearly a high priority. Europa, the first moon to have been identified as having a fluid interior back from the Voyager missions around those bodies, gave rise to that understanding. So those are high targets for us in astrobiology. How to actually study them? Boy, that's a technological feat still to be cracked.
1: I can imagine. And that's just in our solar system. And now we know that there might be more planets in our Milky Way galaxy than there are stars, which is to say hundreds of billions of planets.
0: Yeah, I mean, it's so exciting. You know, it's so exciting, Jana, because my lifetime has spanned so many amazing scientific revelations, but nothing more exciting than the fact that we now have confirmed planets around other stars. And that was a hypothesis when I was in high school.
1: That's right.
0: You know, and seeing this develop, our galaxy is opening up to us. And we have new fabulous tools like James Webb Space Telescope and others coming down the pike in the future. So I want to live 500 years or more so that I can see how it all turns out.
1: So you must believe that life will be recognizable to us. How will we recognize it if it's so on the border of what's organic and what's inorganic in its processes? What tools could we possibly use to assess this?
0: Yeah, that's a fabulous question. We wrestle with this. I mean, this is a great deal of the ongoing work of astrobiology is to figure that out. So we have wonderful knowledge now about Earth's life processes. The particulars of those are fascinating and enriching and wonderful for us. But our task in astrobiology is to take what we know that we can reduce to as general a principle as we can. Things like an organism has to get energy. It has to do something with waste. It has to be able to store information so it can make more of itself. How can we take what people are beginning to call agnostic biosignatures, signatures of life that don't depend on the precise nature of the chemical interactions, but really have a very sound base in physics and in what the resources would be for energy and materials in a given planetary habitat type, even though that may be radically different from anything we have on Earth, even in extreme environments here. We're trying to pull out what are the unifying concepts that we can use to allow us to recognize lifelike processes, even if it's made out of silicon. Who knows? We start with what we know. We start with Earth life, but we have to keep our imaginations really flexible.
1: So instead of bags of soup with water as a base, we could imagine discovering bags of soup with silicon as a base.
0: Maybe. Bags of liquid ammonia-based soup at very low temperatures. Yeah.
1: Fascinating.
0: I mean, there are some fundamentals, and we don't know the degree to which we have those. It could be that, you know, certain behavioral patterns, and some of the work that I've done with my colleagues look at even physical arrangements of organisms that we see in many, many different environments at many different scales. So it may even be that there are some kind of resource-seeking behaviors that cause the construction of certain recognizable structures. We don't know. We're just sticking our toes into the ocean of complexity of that. But it's a fascinating challenge, though.
1: Absolutely. Now, what do you think when people hypothesize that there could be life in the sun, in the sort of photosphere of the sun? Do you think that's absurd because of the lack of sort of cellular materials?
0: No, I don't think it's absurd. I think it depends on what you're calling life. So we have this conundrum in biology and astrobiology that has beset biology for the last 100+ years. And, you know, what is life? What are the characteristics that make something alive? We started with a laundry list of characteristics that are common for Earth life. But I think that I call them lifelike processes. And for me, processing of something is necessary. And controlling the environment at some level is necessary. Is that a lifelike process? I don't know. But I would be willing to consider it on a spectrum of what I call lifiness. There are high lifiness processes and low lifiness processes. Natural crystal precipitation, where you get the geometry coming together, that's low lifiness. But that doesn't mean that it hasn't interacted with life. It has. Microorganisms affect how a crystal in its environment will grow because it shifts the thermodynamics of the system. It shifts the chemistry. So life in the sun, I don't know. There have been several good science fiction stories written about that.
1: So you talk about low lifiness and high lifiness, and I have intuitively a sense of what you mean by that. But is there a way in which you really understand how there became a transition from not life to low lifiness and then to high lifiness?
0: I think the crux of the matter is really the ability to store information. Our type of life does it with DNA now. There are theories about it first being encoded in RNA, which can function both as a information storage and as a functional molecule like proteins now do. That's one theory. There's another theory that the structure was provided, the information storage was molecules sticking to certain kinds of electrically complicated, structurally complicated clays. But whatever it was, the degree of lifiness to me hangs on the ability to store information and transmit that information and to perpetuate those information patterns.
1: Do you think that there's a likeliness, not just that there's extremophiles out there in the universe in this rich exoplanetary terrain, but that it will have also made the crossover to complex life?
0: Oh, yes. I think it's a numbers game, Jana. You know, what you pointed out before, the fact that we probably have more planets than stars, even in our own galaxy, not to mention all the other bajillion galaxies out there. It's out there. The question is, how do we find it? It becomes very challenging. Even imagining our future advanced telescopic tools to perceive the signatures of life at a planetary scale from the vast distances that we are, even to the closest exoplanets. So it's a different kind of challenging, a challenge that requires a whole planetary signal like we have here on Earth. I have this lifelong bet with my friend Seth Shostak, who is one of the senior scientists at the SETI Institute looking for intelligent life. And I told him I think that we may find signs of life on an exoplanet before we actually crack the case here in our own solar system, because we have so many exoplanets. And here, in order to detect life it's going to be cryptic, you know, it's going to be subsurface, or it's going to be very relict on the other bodies in our solar system. So we'll see.
1: Mm-hmm. When we explore the solar system, also, we can send probes there and dig up samples. But does that introduce the possibility that we've contaminated other planets? I mean, is it possible we've seeded Mars with terrestrial extremophiles that will survive?
0: Well, undoubtedly, Earth organisms have been transported on earlier spacecraft. The reasoning for why that would not have materially contaminated Mars, for example, is that Mars is such a harsh environment on the surface. But as we go forward, we have to worry about what you're talking about, which is, we call it in the business, planetary protection. Planetary protection means keeping Earth safe from any organisms that we may return to Earth to study, and keeping a planetary body safe from contaminating organisms that we may transfer. We have to worry about this extremely when we begin to drill down to icy aquifer layers in Mars. So a lot of work has been done on that. There's also an international organization that deals with all things space on an international level called COSPAR, and COSPAR has a special section worrying about planetary protection. I've done a lot of work on those issues myself, so it's something we take tremendously seriously.
1: So what did you think about this moon mission? I believe it was an Israeli mission that sent tardigrades, tiny extremo-tolerant organisms, also known as water bears, to the moon, and then crashed, possibly ejecting the tardigrades. Is that a concern for you, or do you have this sort of same sense? Well, it's very unlikely they'd survive on that harsh surface, but we got to do better going forward.
0: It's very unlikely that they would survive on the moon in any significant duration. This is not a NASA opinion, but my personal opinion is that you should never take the life of any organisms, no matter how small, for a stunt. And to me, this was not a legitimate scientific enterprise. What was the point of this? We know that tardigrades are not going to survive very well on the moon, not unless you created some kind of habitat for them. So I think it was a waste of a bunch of good tardigrades, and I am a huge tardigrade fan.
1: They are adorable.
0: Yeah, they are completely adorable. I have stuffed ones right here in my office. I hope that future tardigrade experiments on the moon are done in a proper way, where there's some point to seeing how they respond to the lower gravity, some aspects of the radiation environment. We're about to fly yeast and plant experiments on the moon. These are all legitimate, but just sending them there for the heck of it, not a fan.
1: Now, there's an even more extreme view about life in the solar system, and one that suggests that maybe extremophiles hitchhiked on an asteroid to get here in the first place. And the idea of panspermia, that maybe we are aliens already. We are evidence of extraterrestrial life. What do you think of that idea?
0: I think it's possible. When I first started contemplating it many years ago, we didn't have a mechanism. And a lot of the ways that it was suggested that panspermia might happen were pretty goofy. But the big breakthrough came really when we discovered that one class of meteorite appeared to have been blasted off Mars, and some small portion of that material made it to Earth. These are the so-called SNC or SNC meteorites. And that was a revelation, because what that caused people to do, like orbital dynamicists and so forth, was to actually work the issues that you would need to figure out whether or not that was physically possible. Could a big impacting asteroid blasting in to Mars, for which we know there have been many large impacts, would that debris have made its way to Earth? And the answer is yes. It was very plausible. And now, of course, we have this relatively big collection of SNC meteorites that have been gathered on Earth. So we have, you know, DoorDash delivery of little bits of Mars that have been brought to Earth for us to look at. Now, they've been through a lot. It's not like going to Mars and digging up a bit and going, oh, yeah, well, we can tell everything, because they've been through a lot of trauma. But nevertheless, that was a revolutionary finding.
1: Is there any reason to suppose life would do better emerging on Mars than it would emerging on Earth?
0: Maybe. It really depends on what school of thought you are in terms of the temperature regime and the conditions on early Mars. Early Mars clearly was much more similar to Earth in its early history. Now it has lost its atmosphere, its ability to retain heat and modulate the temperature and retain water vapor in the atmosphere and liquid bodies. But we see the evidence of that in the past. So we don't know. If we are ever lucky enough to actually find organisms that are either well-preserved enough to investigate or perhaps even still living in the deep Martian subsurface, we can look at how they're put together. Are we related? Are we not related?
1: Now, let's say we make this discovery and we find alien life form, however small, however different. What do you think it's going to mean to us as a society, you know, a species on a planet brimming with life, if we were to make that discovery?
0: Boy, you know, I think about that all the time. No surprise. I don't know. Those of us who are involved in science, who are members of the public, who are interested in science, I think it will be literally earth-shaking. But there are many people on Earth who are not interested in that. They're not engaged in that. That's not part of their daily life. How will they respond? Will they just yawn and go, we don't care? Will they think of it as something evil? I really can't predict.
1: Mm-hmm. And they might just reject the reality of the discovery altogether.
0: Yes. I mean,
1: we still have people who are proponents of a flat Earth or think the universe is 6,000 years old. So people can be resistant.
0: Science cannot compete with a deeply held other mythology or bias.
1: Yeah. Now, a question we like to ask our guests here on The Joy of Why is, what about your work and your exploration brings you joy?
0: Oh, gosh, everything. I love beauty, and I find beauty everywhere in the natural world. I love just being in nature. I love going to places that are so different that it shifts my thinking. As a kid reading science fiction, that's what I wanted to do, was go explore other planets. And I feel that I've achieved that on Earth because caves are so different from the surface. And so, really, I'm a cheap date. You know, it doesn't take much to make me happy. Seriously.
1: Just alien life forms.
0: Yeah.
1: Or subterranean exploration. Forget the dinner and a movie. We've been chatting with astrobiologist and cave specialist Penny Boston. Penny, thank you so much for this fascinating conversation.
0: Oh, my pleasure. Lovely to talk to you, Jana.
1: Lovely to talk to you. Thanks for listening. If you're enjoying The Joy of Why and you're not already subscribed, hit the subscribe or follow button where you're listening. You can also leave a review for the show. 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The Joy of Why is produced by PRX Productions. The production team is Caitlin Folds, Livia Brock, Genevieve Sponsler, and Merritt Jacob. 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Morgan Church and Edwin Ochoa provided additional assistance. From Quanta Magazine, John Rennie and Thomas Lynn provided editorial guidance with support from Matt Carlstrom, Samuel Velasco, Arlene Santana, and Megan Wilcoxon. Samir Patel is Quanta's editor-in-chief. Our theme music is from APM Music. Julian Lynn came up with the podcast name. The episode art is by Peter Greenwood, and our logo is by Jackie King and Christina Armitage. Special thanks to the Columbia Journalism School and Bert Odom Reed at the Cornell Broadcast Studios. I'm your host, Jana Levin. 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
4: This is Bird Note. Ornithologist and poet J. Drew Lanham often writes about his experience as a black man in the outdoors, both the joy of being in nature and the racism he faces in the field. Sometimes that's led him to bird in places that others might overlook. And one time, looking for sparrows inspired a poem celebrating these little brown birds.
5: Sparrow envy. Were I the sparrow, brown-backed, skittish, and small, I would find haven in thorniest thickets, search far and wide for fields lain fallow, treasure the unkempt, worship the unmown, covet the weed-strewn row. I would slink between sedges, chip unseen from brambles, skulk deep within hedges, and desire the ditches grown wild. I would find great joy in the mist-sodden morning, sing humble pleas from the highest weeds, and plead for the gray days to stay.
4: Want to hear more poetry about birds? 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I'm Mark Bramhill.
6: What's for lunch today?
7: I have no idea what it's called, but it's disgusting.
8: Tastes like it has cardboard in it, so I do not enjoy it very much.
9: It's beans, ham, and water. That's just what it looks like and tastes like.
6: Lost your appetite yet? Those were some kids in Peonia, Colorado, describing their school lunches. In recent years, the government has tried to do something to save this lost cause. In 2010, Michelle Obama implemented the Healthy, Hunger-Free Kids Act. This act put many new regulations on school lunches, most of them trying to cut down the calories and make them healthier. This was all done in an attempt to combat the obesity crisis. However, some kids feel that taste was not considered.
10: It's just gotten way worse.
6: Yeah. Why do you think that? What's caused that?
11: I think Michelle Obama.
12: The Obama program ruined it.
6: Why do you
12: completely
6: think that?
12: Because, like, they just took desserts away. You can't have desserts but like once a month, maybe.
8: They just don't give us enough, and it's not very filling.
6: Are the new school lunches too small? Are kids getting enough to eat? Some nutritionists think not. Wesley Delbridge, a food and nutrition supervisor, as well as a registered dietitian, says the USDA meals just aren't designed to feed athletes who are performing 3 to 4 hours of exercise a day. Even if we're not getting enough food, school lunches have definitely improved since my dad was a young boy.
13: When I was in sixth grade in Colorado Springs, I used to like to volunteer for hot lunches once in a while because I'd get free ones and my parents wouldn't buy me the school lunches. And I thought they were all good, but then I had to get the taco meat. And when I went to get the box of taco meat, it said grade D meat, schools and prisons only. And after that, I wasn't as excited about the school lunches anymore.
6: Today's three-course meal has consisted of watery bean soup, rehashed grade D taco beef, and no dessert. But hey, there's still one thing they haven't messed up. What do you like about the new school lunches, the new reforms? Is there any good stuff?
11: And the fruit's all right.
14: I hope there's a better place. That's how I feel someday.
6: This is Azure Eller for KVNF.
15: Not So Sweet on New School Lunch was produced by Azure Eller with help from Allie Lightfoot for the 2013 Third Coast Short Docs Challenge.
16: November, uniform. November, uniform. November, uniform. November, uniform.

0: This is Bird Note. Some of the best ways to help backyard birds through the winter mean doing less, not more. First, leave the leaves. Tasty insects and spiders live underneath. Backyard birds like the towhee and the song sparrow will pick and kick through leaves again and again. Leave them where they've drifted, or rake them up under your plantings. Second, don't deadhead the plants in your garden. Birds like pine siskins and goldfinches love to snack on dead flower heads all winter long. Number three, build an insect hotel. Okay, there's some work involved in this one, but it's a cool project for kids and adults to do together. Make a structure out of natural objects and found items to create little hidey holes for insects. Some of these cozy hotel guests will become food for wrens and other birds. It's also a great way to repurpose old bricks and flower pots and bits of wood while creating your own sculpture. So, park the rake in the shed, and the clippers too. The birds will thank you. 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
1: I'd like to introduce you to Sarms. Sarms is short for, well, I'll let him say it.
2: My name is Sarmed Yasser Jabra Ibrahim Jabra.
1: Sarms lives in Detroit, but he wonders about the place where he was born, Baghdad.
2: It was Iraq versus everybody in the early 90s because, you know, Kuwait was diagonal drilling.
1: The United Nations had just imposed sanctions on Iraq. Hospitals were out of supplies, his newborn baby brother was sick, and the family couldn't get medicine. Life hung in the balance.
2: That was very difficult for my family because they were like newlyweds, two infants, you know, and then like surprise. And my parents were like, okay, we're going to leave because this is not where we want to be right now.
1: So the Jabras got out of there. Sarms remembers that he didn't want to leave Baghdad, but how can you understand a war zone at age three? He and his family finally settled in Detroit.
2: Being Iraqi, like you just hear about Baghdad, Iraq, war, bomb, whatever, like ISIS, it's constantly brought back to me from people, some people I don't really want them to talk to me about Iraq.
1: Now Sarms is 32. He works for the city of Detroit to end homelessness.
2: It's been almost 30 years since I've been there, 90% of my life.
1: Some memories of Baghdad loom large.
2: I remember eating fried eggs and cashews with my grandmother.
1: But he can never truly revisit his origins.
2: The hospital I was born in, like, doesn't exist anymore. You know, like, you can't, you weren't, like, born in, like, Beaumont and Morrill Oak, and you can, like, drive by and be like, this is the hospital that I was born in. Like, that's just not a thing for me. I can't do that.
1: Sarms has found a kind of portal to his past here in Detroit.
2: Sometimes when you're alone, magic things happen.
1: One day, he was just wandering around the city by himself.
2: The first time I went to Gabriel Imports, aka Kim's, I was probably looking for pita bread, honestly.
3: Four different kinds of feta cheese down here.
1: From the outside, the shop didn't look like much. Pictures of various slabs of meat have faded to the same shade as the building's brick. Handwritten signs tell wanderers to taste Mr. Bastorma's best Bastorma. But inside, there's a hominess that transcends ingredients.
4: What is my agi? What is my agi?
1: That's Karima Sandros.
4: My name Karima Sandros, yeah?
1: But most people know her as Kim. She's chasing Sarms down for a hug. They have a special bond. How would you describe your relationship with Kim?
2: She's like the sun.
4: I'm here, you know.
2: She's like my mom.
4: Yeah.
1: Kim is from Baghdad, too. She's been running Gabriel Import Company in Eastern Market with Mike, her half-Greek, half-Lebanese husband, for 15 years. How did you meet your husband?
4: Somewhere. A friend, you know? Yeah.
1: Kim's ingredients send Sarms straight to his mother's pantry.
4: Like hummus with dill wheat, hummus with jalapenos, hummus with...
1: In addition to five kinds of hummus, Kim stocks Iraqi staples like ambe. Those are pickled mangoes you eat in a sandwich with tomato and soft-boiled eggs. She also carries dibis. That's date syrup that Iraqis manage to sneak into everything. Of course, she also makes torshi.
4: Yeah, torshi, you know, like...
1: Iraqi-style pickles.
4: Greek.
1: But it's more than that.
4: Oh, when you go like back home.
1: When people come in, they feel like they're back home.
4: Back in the day, back home, you know? Yeah, you feel it, you know? Yeah, it's a lot of people.
1: It's not just people who come into the store who experience the magic. For Kim herself, the shop is a gateway to bustling markets in downtown Baghdad.
4: Yeah, Baba Sherji, Baghdad.
1: Kim's connection comes as no surprise to Sarms.
2: The connection between Detroit and Baghdad is not unusual. It's plain as day if you just take a minute and you look at it.
1: So I asked him to take me there, to that feeling of being in two cities at once, where it's not a choice between Detroit and Baghdad.
2: Okay. You know what it feels like? It feels like pickled cauliflower when you're sitting on the Detroit River on Belle Isle and you're with all your friends. You just came from Eastern Market where you got nasturtiums, some hummus, and you got some pita bread. Maybe you're going to go swimming later. And you feel grateful for having this abundance.
1: For Transom Traveling Workshop in Detroit, this is Noor and Samarat.

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2: Keeping some unsettled weather in the forecast across parts of the state straight through the weekend. Right now, it looks like the more elevated chances for rain and thunderstorm activity the further south that you go. Only a slight chance for showers or a thunderstorm tonight in Oxford. Mainly dry on Saturday, the high 80. And then we do have chances for scattered showers and thunderstorms picking up on Sunday. Forecast for Vicksburg, rain and thunderstorms coming our way as the night goes on. And on Saturday, too, could see some locally heavier rain, more wet weather Sunday. Showers with thunderstorms likely through the night. Saturday, Sunday, too, for the Hattiesburg area. Stronger storms in our forecast. I'm meteorologist Jennifer Naramore. 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

0: Selena Gomez is a singer, songwriter, and actress who spent most of her life in the public eye. She started her acting career as a child and put out her first albums as a teenager. She's had 3 number one albums, 8 top 10 hits, and in 2017, Billboard named her Woman of the Year. At one point, she was the most followed person on Instagram, and the details of her life are constantly discussed in tabloid headlines. So when your private life is that public, how do you write a song about something as personal as heartbreak?
1: Do I think my story intrigues people in a different way? Obviously it does. It's unfortunately how it works. But this song alone represents what a lot of people who are heartbroken have gone through.
0: For the song Lose You to Love Me, Selena teamed up with the Grammy-winning production duo Mattman and Robin, whom she'd worked with before. And she turned to her longtime songwriting collaborators, Julia Michaels and Justin Tranter. Julia Michaels is a Grammy-nominated artist in her own right, and Justin Tranter is also a Grammy nominee, who was named BMI's Pop Songwriter of the Year. Selena, Julia, and Justin have written 10 songs together, including Lose You to Love Me. The song came out in October 2019 and went on to become Selena's first number one hit. It went double platinum in the U.S. and was named one of the best songs of the year by Vulture and Billboard. In this episode, Selena Gomez tells the story of how Lose You to Love Me was made. I also spoke to Julia Michaels and Justin Tranter. Selena explains why she worked with them for this song.
2: I gave my all and they all know it. You turn me down and now it's showing. And so my mom's to replace us. Like it was easy, made me think I deserved it. And I'm sick of healing.
1: I'm Selena Gomez. I work with tons of writers that I respect and love so much. But when it comes to working on something that's super personal, they were the ones that I went to. How do you know if you trust someone, you trust them? And I think that's what I felt with Justin and Julia. And I think how that happened so naturally with them is they didn't really want anything from me. They were genuinely people that came in and wanted to know my story.
3: My name is Julia Michaels.
4: My name is Justin Tranter.
3: Like a good 90% of the songs that I write are with Justin.
4: But there's something so special about me, Julia, and Selena together.
1: In the beginning, I kind of would take one brick down, another brick down, and slowly but surely it was all of us sharing, you know, our lives together.
3: I want to say it had been almost like a year and a half or so since I had seen Selena. I was on tour, like, pretty aggressively, and she was working on her album.
1: I was working with Mattman and Robin, and I actually have worked with them millions of times, and they're kind of like a Justin Julia to me. We have, like, a good power team going on when we all work together.
3: I was like, yeah, I'm coming home. I'll be home for, like, 4 days, and then I have to get back on the road. So I think it was the last day that I was home. I texted her because we were going into the studio a little bit early just to see if we could maybe finesse some sort of idea or finagle something. I had texted her like, hey, where's your mind at right now? What do you want us to focus on?
1: And I was like, honestly, I'm exhausted, but I just want to tell the truth. You know, I want to let go of this feeling that I had.
4: When Julia came in and was talking about what her and Selena had discussed, it was really wanting to address, like, head on what Selena had been through. The heartbreak, the emotional roller coaster, but really portray that she is on the other side of it.
3: And I said to Justin, I was like, I feel like we should do a ballad. So Robin started playing some chords on the piano.
4: Me and Julia just started to go and get ideas started and melodies started and sections started for her.
1: What I remember going in, it was like I just saw the 4 people I was working on the song with, and they were just like, how you doing? I said, I honestly don't know, kind of felt defeated, and sat down, and they just played me the chords. And Julia then started humming, and it was just like, it like brought tears to my eyes.
3: She just started crying. She was like, this is so beautiful. This is like exactly what I wanted.
1: All of a sudden, it was just the melodies, and it all just came out naturally.

0: because it wasn't yours.
1: We then just dove into every single lyric and every single little thing that we could, tweaking lyrics from the first verse and chorus with us, making sure it fit her story perfectly.

0: That's word for word what I felt.
1: It's like, I needed to lose you in order to feel like myself again. I needed to know what this kind of loss and this kind of pain was to really accept myself and reflect on myself in order to grow and learn. We gave her a big hug, and it was just like a nice little like reuniting, because none of us had seen each other in a while. So it was really nice. And then she was like, okay, I have this idea for the second verse.
2: Pretty much syllable for syllable of the second verse is all Selena.
3: I gave my all and they all know it. You turn me down and I'll show, and in 2 months you replaced us. Like it was easy, made me think I deserved it. And I'm sick of healing.
2: I was like, this song is coming out. Are you sure you're willing to go there, to be this honest about your journey? And she was like, of course we're going there. Are we trying to tell the story? Are we trying to like let people heal through my healing? Then we have to go there. One of her superpowers is being so honest, and she's going to give you her life in the lyric. But then when she gets on the mic, she does the same thing. She tells you the story. She brings you through her truth. And that is what makes great art. You have to have an artist who is willing to expose their truth.
0: I view acting and singing completely different. For me, when I'm on a set, I feel like I get to transform into someone else's life, and I get to experience something different. I find it sometimes easier for me to get out emotions when I'm doing a scene or working with someone that, or a director that pulls that out of me. But when I start getting in the studio, I start getting really weird because I know that it's all about me. And that's really hard. You know, that's me even processing things in my life that I haven't processed yet or that I'm currently walking through. And it's about me, you know, it's like every part of it. And that's, you know, sometimes scary.

0: So we all went into the studio, the recording booth, and Justin, Julia, and myself just started chanting to love me. And it was so fun. I got to create it with, you know, these people that were almost celebrating with me. And those are the moments you can let loose in the studio. The chanting is such an important part of the song, and it's the part where it's like the cliche, open your arms wide and just like scream and let all of it out.
1: And then Mattman and Robin, with all their magic, somehow made it sound like there was, you know, 1,000 of us.
0: I thought that was just so beautiful.
2: I remember doing the "To Love, Love You."
1: It was really emotional, really beautiful, and just like a moment that, you know, you never know what's going to be a hit, but you know when something's special.
0: So after we laid down the demo, you know, we have to go back into the studio to then work on, you know, getting it just perfectly like done and kind of tweak things here and there. But we kept the song pretty bare. The string parts of the song just kill me.
1: That sort of bass pluck, high pluck, bass pluck, high pluck.
0: When I hear it instantly now, it takes me to that place. And it almost makes it feel to me like a ballerina.

0: And then we got this really cool idea that Phineas would maybe take it to the whole other level, like we know that he does so well.
1: Phineas O'Connell, aka Phineas, is an artist and producer. He won the 2020 Grammy for Producer of the Year for his work on his sister Billie Eilish's album.
0: His extra touches and that kind of windy feeling, it just added a texture to the song. You know, I'm like, that's, how do you even come up with that? It was weird, and that's what made it cool. It was supposed to be released around fall, the new season, new harvest, if you will. And he made it feel that way. I definitely wouldn't say that I was fully healed when we worked on the song. And there were a few times when I would go into the studio and I would take a few passes at it and I wouldn't be able to get through it. So it became almost like another version of therapy, which, you know, that's so important to me at this point. One of the hardest things for me to sing in the song was the bridge. It's the ending of the song, and that's the part where it's like, you know, I guess this is goodbye for us, you know, and that killed me. You know, I think that was very hard because it was like me saying it out loud. Now it's just a story, and now that story's ended.

0: me and Selena kind of just wrote that little part to be like, it's over in a good way. Like, I am done. I am okay. I love me.
1: I'm so glad that this happened, but it's just so painful. Like, I think the whole point of Lose You to Love Me is that it's actually honest word for word. And those moments are actually the truth of my story. I felt like that was what I was needing, and that's what I was missing, was just a little bit of the truth. But this was actually me letting it go. I felt like I got to do something so great with something that may have been really difficult for me. It was almost like all those questions, like, why did I have to walk through that? Why did I need that lesson so many times? Why is it worth it? And then I got the song, and I was so overwhelmed with relief and peace. It is one of those moments where you're like, I got it. I went through what I went through. And now this is the best I've ever felt. It's just gonna go from here. We'll see what happens.
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1: I loved having power over him. When me and my brother lived together, I used to bully him all the time. He was so small, so I would take advantage. I would get him mad and do things to make him cry. I used to love having power over him. To me, he would never be bigger and ain't gonna do about it. My brother is 6 now. Read by Cash.
2: Last night, did you hear the sound? It was like a revolution in the sky. I mean, it was crazy. That's one thing I miss in the US. In Mexico, when it rains, es un chubasco. The skies and the weather are as passionate as the people.
3: 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Go someplace we love, close by, far away.

0: another country, be with the people, eat the food, listen to the stories, which brings to mind for us the beautiful land of Oaxaca, with street markets and botanical gardens, and our friend Patty Jinich. Today, the Kitchen Sisters present Patty's Mexican Jewish Table. Patty Jinich is a chef and a cookbook author. She's also the host of the television series Patty's Mexican Table. We first met her at the University of North Carolina at Chapel Hill. Davia and I were moderating a panel at a conference on Jewish food in the Global South. Not that we're any experts on Jewish food in the Global South, but there were lots of people there who were, and one of them was Patty, who talked about her family, her life in Mexico and the United States. We caught up with Patty again a few months later in Oaxaca, where she was filming for season 5 of her PBS show. We met in Oaxaca City's magnificent ethnobotanical garden. It's one of the most beautiful gardens I've ever been in, and it was designed with artist Francisco Toledo and botanist and anthropologist Alejandro de Avila. The garden tells the history of the plants and the people of Oaxaca. There are plants grown from 10,000-year-old squash seeds and rows of towering organ pipe cactus and cochineal-covered nopal cactus plants. So many rare and endangered and unusual plants from Oaxaca. We fell back with Patty from the tour and talked about her family and her grandparents and her journey into the food world.
1: Those are chamomile flowers. My mom used to use the chamomile flowers when we were little. You know, we're 4 sisters. And she used to make tea with chamomile flowers, and she would pour it on her hair after we took a shower because she said it brought the natural lights and highlights of the hair. A lot of people believe that. Then you go to bed smelling like flowers, you know?
0: Where did your family come from, and when did they come to Mexico?
1: My parents were born in Mexico City, so I'm a second generation Mexican. On my mother's side, my grandmother came from Austria and my grandfather came from Czechoslovakia during the Second World War. They were almost the only survivors from both their families. Everybody else died in the Holocaust. On my father's side, they came 20 years earlier when they were practically kids from Poland. They were escaping the pogroms, the Polish pogroms. They were very, very humble, you know, peasants from Poland. Both sets of grandparents felt very welcome in Mexico. I mean, they were both trying to go to the U.S., but they couldn't go to the U.S. because in both immigration waves, the U.S. was closed. The doors was closed to Polish people at one point, and then the doors were closed to Jewish people and people coming from Europe during the Second World War. They came to Mexico temporarily and ended up staying. They really built wonderful lives in Mexico.
0: I wonder what they thought when they arrived to this culture that is so colorful and alive.
1: And rich. And I'll tell you, I mean, in a culinary sense, it was a blessing for my paternal grandparents because they came from peasant land where all they ate were potatoes and herring, and that was that. For them in Mexico, I mean, can you imagine the fruits and the vegetables and the chilies and the chocolate and the vanilla and the cinnamon? I mean, my grandmother really was able to add so much color and warmth and emotion to the sort of bland Ashkenazi peasant food. You know, gefilte fish came from being the stark fish patties over fish jelly to gefilte fish a la veracruzana, which are, you know, the warm, bright fish patties served over a rich spiked tomato broth with olives and capers and pickled chilies. She made her chocolate babka with Mexican chocolate and true cinnamon and Mexican vanilla. Friday, Shabbat, we would have corn tortillas or challah with guacamole and egg salad topped with gribenes. Their lives, just like their cooking, were really enriched.
0: What kind of work did they do when they came?
1: My grandfather, he and his brother were the only ones who survived when they came from Poland. They started a little business making and selling blankets door to door in Mexico City. They never had much money, but they were so generous. they put my father through architecture school, and his brother is a doctor, and my aunt studied administration. I mean, they built a great life in Mexico. I think that's pink corn. I think we're in the edible part. Zucchini, zucchini flowers.
0: So for you, how has that been, being a person who doesn't look like they belong in a place, but who is of the
1: place? Right. Yeah, I know. And I used to get really upset when people told me that I didn't look Mexican, because I feel so very Mexican and I identify as a Mexican. But then you realize, and this I've gotten to learn the more I delve into food, Mexico has had so many immigration waves, not only the Spanish, but the Lebanese, the Asians, Jewish, Africans. I mean, there weren't like a few thousand of people that came from Africa. There were hundreds of thousands. If you go to the north of Mexico, you find a lot of people with red hair and freckles, and there's the Irish immigrant waves, and then there's the Italian immigrant wave. So it is much more diverse than people have acknowledged, and you can see it in the food, in the culture. When I was growing up in Mexico, I felt like I was treading a little bit between worlds because of my last name, or that I was pointed at, you know, like I'm like the Jew in Mexico, and also the community is not that big. But I went to mass with my nanny, and we celebrated Day of the Dead, but we also did Shabbat with my Polish grandparents. And then when I moved to the U.S. and I moved to Texas, people could not put Mexican and Jewish together. They were so baffled. And now for my kids, I mean, they're Mexican-American Jews. It's this complexity of identities, but there's not so much a contradiction, but there's how you build bridges. And I've learned that from my grandmothers. They were really good at building bridges between what they brought from the land they were fleeing from and how they embraced the culture and the country that accepted them, and how they made it beautiful for their families and gave back to that country that welcomed them.
0: Tell me about moving to Texas. What was that like for you?
1: It was a shock. I had never been in Texas. And we moved to Dallas. I would hear people talking Spanish, but it wasn't the Spanish from Mexico City, the Spanish that I knew. I'd go into the grocery stores and see what seemed like Mexican ingredients, but I brought them home and they didn't taste like Mexican ingredients. And I'd go into restaurants that said authentic Mexican, and it was nothing like the food I knew. So I felt like I was living in a really weird limbo. It made me really nostalgic for Mexico. So I just started talking to anybody who had a Mexican accent in the grocery store, in the gas station. And Danny was traveling, you know, a lot those days. And I was at home writing my thesis. And I would talk to anybody at the grocery store. They grabbed an avocado. I'd be like, and how are you going to use that? And how do you make your guacamole? You know, and how do you make your rice? Because I had no idea how to cook. And it was my way of feeling close to Mexico. I started meeting Mexicans from regions in Mexico that I had never been. So I started learning about my country while being in Texas. So in the beginning, I used to get upset, you know, like, what do I need to look like, you know, for you to say that I'm Mexican?
0: Tell me, you were doing political analysis. What kind of political analysis, and how did you make that transition?
1: I was working on a thesis about Mexican federalism. I really wanted to work on something where I could contribute to my country, you know, strengthen democratic institutions, increase civic culture and participation. I started getting very nostalgic about Mexico, wanting to get into cooking. But I'm the youngest of four girls, and my older sisters are all in the food world. One's a chef, one's a caterer, one writes about healthy eating and lifestyle and fashion. And even though I flirted with cooking, I felt like that was my sister's territory. And then we moved to DC, and my husband would tell me, Patty, you need to jump in the kitchen. Like, that's what you love. Like, when you go to bed at night, what you bring are cookbooks. You don't bring the newspaper. And I felt my parents put me through college. I'm going to finish. I'm going to continue. And when we moved to Washington, I got into a master's of Latin American studies because in Mexico, I didn't learn that much about Mexico in the context of Latin America. It's always Mexico, the U.S., Mexico, the U.S. We don't see South that much. And I started learning about all the similarities and differences between the Latin American countries. And also I started learning a lot about Jewish communities in all those countries. And I started noticing I'm not the only alien. There's a huge Jewish community in Argentina, and there's one in Chile, and there's one. So I started connecting some dots. Then I worked in a think tank for a year and a half and was super miserable. Miserable. What I really wanted to do was research, but through food, because I felt like the kitchen was a really safe place where I could learn and share and explore it. So I resigned and enrolled in L'Académie de Cuisine at night and switched careers. But it took me like a year and a half or 2 years of agonizing. How can I throw to the trash those degrees? And, you know, we're about to have our third kid and I want to contribute to our family. But I've never looked back. No toquen los cactus, Alan. You know, cactus are so persnickety. You don't even touch them, and see? It jumps at you. Incredible that we eat the cactus palos when they're so fierce. I'm very emotional and passionate and opinionated. And I feel like if I take those qualities that I have and put them in my cooking, it comes out right. I moved to DC. That's when I switched careers. And that's when I started that program at the Mexican Cultural Institute. I wanted to do small classes and to make them participation. But the director said, no, we need to do it. We're going to do this. It needs to be a big event. This room fills 100 people. And I practiced that first class for months. When I put my kids to sleep at night instead of story time, I would practice teaching the class. They still make fun of me. You know, like, good night, today I'm gonna teach you how to make sopes. You know, or should I say, no, good evening. ¿Cómo se llama ese árbol con esas flores amarillas?
2: Cacalosuchi.
1: ¿Cómo?
2: Cacalosuchi.
1: Cacalosuchi. Y solamente le salen esas flores en la esquinita, ¿verdad?
2: Sí.
1: ¿Y una vez al año?
2: Una vez al año solo empiezan a
1: flores. I mean, how beautiful, ¿no? It's like a tree with just branches, no leaves, the most beautiful flowers at the edge of the branch. I mean, these are gigantic. You know, food in the times that we are living is so crucial. It's one way where you can understand each other. You know, all these talk about we don't want more people from here or coming from there. And through food, you connect that we are all human beings and we all need to feed our families and there's nobody superior. I feel like I have devoted my time and my work to building bridges, to bringing everybody to the table, to really showing and putting an emphasis on what immigrants contribute to every table. During my book tour, which is when the campaign started happening, and I had a book tour in like 23 cities. I was talking about enchiladas and taco night and Mexican communities in the U.S. and how Mexican food has evolved in the U.S. And every place I went, I would get the Trump question. What about when Trump builds a wall? And I would always like laugh and say, aha, even when Trump wins and he builds that wall, I'm gonna have the best ever taco stand right on that wall. And he's gonna wanna come and eat tacos. I get now emails, when's the taco stand, Patty? And I'm like, there should be no taco stand on a wall because there should be no wall. What is a wall going to do? Enrage people, divide people. Oh, it smells like a magnolia. Huele a magnolia. ¿Cómo se llama?
2: Cacalosuchi. O flor de mar.
1: And how gorgeous is it? It's like orange, yellow, and at the edges, it's dying to be red. Look at this. On the brighter side of things, it's made so many people realize so many things that I feel we've taken for granted. I remember I gave a talk to high school students in Laredo, right on the border. I mean, I could see the Rio Grande right there. It was so emotional for me, you know, as a Mexican. And I went into this high school because they have cooking programs for kids that want to get into cooking. And they were smiley and so ready to hear words. And I said, kids, who's Mexican here? And nobody raised their hand. Is there anybody who was born in Mexico? A few raised their hands, and I'm like, anybody whose parents are Mexican? Turns out 95% of that class was Mexican, Mexican-American, and they felt embarrassed about saying they were Mexican or Mexican-American. And I have felt the same in Mexico as a Jew, in the U.S. as a Mexican Jew. And there are these teens looking for their future, and I said, listen, you are Mexican Americans, and I tell this to my kids all the time. You have been doubly blessed with the culture of an incredible country of Mexico. You have the warmth, you have the wealth, you have the cuisine, you have the music, and you've been blessed with the culture of this great American nation. You have the civic values, the institution, the culture, the hot dogs, the hamburgers. I mean, you have the music, you have the movies. So you have these two incredible cultures that you've been blessed with. You have double the responsibilities. So rejoice in that double blessing and use it to shine in both directions. Like, make Mexico proud and make this country that has welcomed you proud to have you here. You've chosen a really noble path to do that. As a woman, as a Jew, as a Mexican, as an immigrant, as a working woman, mother, the way that I've been able to be most at peace and where I see the most harmony between all my pieces is in the kitchen.
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9: Once upon a time, I lost something in the mail. Maybe this has happened to you. It probably has happened to you. But what makes my story different is that I went looking for what I lost.
10: So you didn't come here with those body
9: parts. And the place I ended up was so strange. Ashes. So dreamlike. Yeah.
10: Something inside the box moving.
11: My name is John Smith.
9: But let me back up a bit. It was 2007, August. I was moving from Minnesota to Michigan to start grad school. I packed whatever couldn't fit into my station wagon into three cardboard boxes and shipped them parcel rate, books mostly. The first box arrived at the leisurely pace the books shipped parcel rate usually do. And then I waited for weeks. The second box never showed, though when I say that it never showed, I mean that most of the box never showed. A piece of it eventually did arrive. It came in a large envelope, a neat rectangle of cardboard, the box top where I had written my address. someone had taken a razor and very carefully sliced it off the box. An enclosed note on Postal Service letterhead informed me that my address label had become detached from my box. And so I was thrilled when I came home one day, months later, and found my third box waiting for me on my doorstep. My lost box was here. But something about the box was different. It had been torn apart and then lashed back together with plastic zip ties. When I cut it open, the cookbooks I had carefully packed were in disarray. My 4-inch-thick hardcover Joy of Cooking had been torn apart down the spine, like a weightlifter had used it for some feat of strength. The two halves were sandwiched around a cookbook I had never seen before, someone else's copy of Sophia Loren's Recipes and Memories. Sophia leered at me from the cover. Her cleavage was distracting. I was perplexed. I told my mother about it. "Oh, yes," she said. "That's happened to me, too." She had shipped a box of books home from Europe, and when she opened it, this box was filled with other people's things, all from different countries.
12: It had a Bible that was in Russian, a magazine from, I think, Germany. It had some candy from the Netherlands.
13: So it was like everyone's European vacation was in your box.
12: Well, I was just astounded.
9: My friend Helen had mailed some boxes, and she had a story, too.
14: When I got the boxes open, they looked like they had been put in a washing machine and then dried, like the boxes were so mutilated. And when I opened them, the box with all the food magazines, half of the issues were taken out. The rest of the boxes were all cookbook boxes, all like vintage cookbooks. And in place of that, they had put all of these Southern home living, whatever, cookbooks from the 1980s in the boxes. Deviled eggs on the cover, as though that was like a reparation for my loss.
9: Helen and my mom shrugged this off and they let things go, but it nagged at me. Who was reading my books? Whose copy of Recipes and Memories was guiding me through tiramisu? And just who had switched them? Now, if you ask enough questions like that, you'll find yourself in Atlanta on a day so hot the pavement shimmers, driving past the Coca-Cola Museum, past the world's largest aquarium, past the CNN headquarters, and finally turning down a service road and pulling up in front of a nondescript suburban warehouse directly across from Six Flags Amusement Park. The Mail Recovery Center. Where lost mail goes to be sorted, processed, and sent back to its rightful owner, or barring that, it's sold off. I walked up to the door of the warehouse and opened it on
15: iPod and accessories, opening bid, $500.
9: An auction.
15: 6789, solar paddle 151.
9: 200 people lined up in folding chairs, waving paddles in the air.
16: There's no live ammo, there's no live weapons.
9: And in the back, bins upon bins, hundreds of bins of lost mail. Everything that Americans have ever stuffed into a mailbox and never seen again, all sorted by type. Bins of pillows, bins of tennis rackets, bins of coffee makers, bins of stuffed animals, computers, Bibles, electric guitars, bins of stuff you can't imagine anyone ever thought it was a good idea to mail. Bins of stuff you didn't know it was possible to mail, like tractor trailer tires. And all these bins being auctioned off by officials of the U.S. Postal Service. A middle-aged man sporting faded jeans, a sweat-stained baseball cap, and a handlebar mustache came up behind me, jabbing at an auction list. He was a buyer.
17: My name's Ricky.
9: And he was here with his wife, Cindy.
17: I mean, they've got some stuff in here that's irreplaceable, like they got some vintage stuff in here from the 40s and the 50s. They've got one in there that's got a Life magazine with John F. Kennedy on it. Now, how much is that worth to somebody? To you, it wouldn't be worth nothing. To me, I can remember the day he got killed, you know.
18: And
17: so
18: he's got the buttons, Kennedy for president, some of those in
17: there. I remember the elections. So, you know, it's just according to who you are and how much it's worth to you. So you've got apparel, accessories, clothes, starting bid $500. Cameras and accessories, starting bid $2,000. Ethnic items, $500.
13: What do you think an ethnic item is?
17: I don't know.
9: So what do you do with all this stuff?
17: I'll resell everything we get. That's what this thing's about. There'll be people sitting out in their parking lot on eBay before they leave here.
19: You're kidding. That's I'm not kidding.
17: In their cars. They've got buyers waiting.
9: Ricky and Cindy were hoping to get lucky today, as lucky as they got once, almost a decade ago, right after September 11th.
17: We've got a whole tote of American flags. You could not buy American flag nowhere in the United States. Everything was gone. We ended up with American flag pins, American flags, everything.
19: Earrings.
17: We had five boxes of McDonald's little arches with the American flag on it. McDonald's didn't even have them. So we come out smelling like a rose on that one.
9: And just then, Gordon Clement swept out from behind the wheel of a baby blue 1960 Cadillac. Heads turned. People whispered. Mr. Gordon was mail recovery center royalty. He was 80 years old with a pink face, white hair, bright blue eyes. I swear he even twinkled. He didn't seem surprised when he saw my microphone. It was almost like he was expecting me.
20: Brooklyn, New York. Is that where you're from?
19: Yeah.
20: You come all the way down here from Brooklyn, New York?
19: Sort of. I've been on a road trip for the past month.
20: Oh. So you didn't come here specifically to find out about the pot?
9: Wait, the pot?
20: Yeah, I was on Jay Leno's last Tuesday night.
9: Of course he was. Mr. Gordon had been buying stuff here for 10 years. He'd take his bins home, unpack them, and resell the contents. At the last mail recovery center auction, he had bought a bin of paintings. One of them was especially pretty, an orchid in a vase. He tried to resell it at a different auction for $25, but no one was biting.
20: So they put it back on my truck. And as they put it back on the truck, they tipped it and felt something inside the box moving. The frame was a box itself. So one of the guys helping me took a screwdriver and took the back off of it. And inside was $5,000 worth of marijuana.
9: Mr. Gordon and I sat and thought about what kind of person would send $5,000 worth of pot through the mail, and how that person must have felt when they heard about Mr. Gordon on Leno, and whether they filed a claim for the painting, or whether they were just relieved that the post office had lost it so absolutely that it couldn't be traced back to its original sender. And then Mr. Gordon headed to the floor to bid. But first, he looked deep into my eyes, and he sang me a song for luck.
20: Solamente una vez, amen la vida.
9: In addition to being a mail recovery center solamente celebrity, he also sings mariachi at a restaurant in Alpharetta, in Georgia.
20: You belong to my heart, now and forever.
9: And into this reverie walked Lionel Snow, the director of the center, and Michael Miles, Postal Service representative, who escorted me out the door.
21: We have to go outside?
19: Yeah, yeah.
9: Told me I was violating Postal Service policy.
19: Can you just tell me why?
22: Sure. Mm-hmm. Postal policy. This is postal policy.
19: Yeah, but why?
22: Mm-hmm.
19: Do you know why?
22: Wait,
19: so I have to be like 50 feet from the center?
9: And led me across the parking lot.
23: Here's what we would clearly be prepared to talk to you about. I thought you were going to walk around in here, kind of get the lay of the land, see whatever kind of documentation that you're trying to do inside, that's where we run into a problem.
19: Okay, is it a security issue?
23: It's security. That's among other issues, but yes, security certainly is one of them.
19: Is it because of, people's stuff is in there and they don't want to document?
22: Not only that, that's not the critical issue.
9: The critical issue.
22: I mean, the critical issue is something I won't be discussing. I mean, there's things that have been there from the early 50s. There's body parts, possibly, ashes and stuff that's been there for years. We like to get things back to customers, everything. But there's some that we're unable to.
9: This sounded, to be honest, it sounded troubling. Because if the Postal Service could accidentally sell $5,000 worth of marijuana to Gordon Clement, didn't that mean that they could accidentally auction off those human remains?
24: Ashes.
19: Yeah.
9: Said a small woman in acid-washed jeans with frazzled hair standing behind me. Her name was Jill.
24: One lady I know bought dishes and it had gray powder all over it. And when she finished unloading her dishes, there was all the paraphernalia for somebody's, memorial. It was actually somebody's ashes. So that was funny.
19: Wait, it was someone's ashes?
24: Yes.
19: On her plates?
24: Yes, all over, because it was in the bottom.
9: I wandered around to the back of the building, where postal officials were unloading bins with a forklift. Auction winners were queued up, waiting to collect their purchases. One buyer was hanging to the side.
19: Oh, what's your name?
0: My name is John Smith.
9: I'm pretty sure that wasn't actually his real name.
0: Great.
9: John came to the auction a lot, he said, and he specialized in buying books. He might have bought my books once upon a time, jumbled up with thousands of others. He sympathized with my loss. He knew what it felt like, he said. It had happened to him.
0: Yeah, let me tell you a really funny story. We shipped a case of books one time to us. We bought books, and we got the same box taped up. It looked like it had been through a tornado, and inside it was a bunch of screwdrivers and pliers. There was tools inside the same box. Nothing was said. Just, here you go, here's your package, and they just replaced it with the same weight, I guess, with screwdrivers and hammers and stuff, but my books were gone.
19: Did you ask them what happened to it?
0: They just, I don't know, got lost in the mail, I guess.
17: Poor man can't buy nothing in there today.
9: The auction was still going on inside, but Ricky and Cindy, that couple who had bought that bin of American flags back in the day, they were leaving empty-handed.
17: People's crazy.
18: It must be the rich people today.
17: No, people haven't got no sense in there today. Some woman paid $50 for a box of VHS tapes. What do you do with VHS tapes? I thought people was having money problems. I mean,
18: not here.
17: There's nobody here got money problems today. Because I'm leaving. I mean, there ain't nothing I can touch that I wanted. So I'm going back home.
18: We're going to go find lunch.
17: First of all, we're going to go find lunch. Then we're going home.
9: I watched Ricky and Cindy drive away. I was hot, sweaty, almost in a daze, longing for home. But before I left, I turned and stood for a moment. And I watched the river of other people's things pouring out of the loading docks and into trucks and moving vans. Those clothes you shipped home from college and never saw again. That fancy perfume your grandmother swore up and down she sent you for your birthday. The model Eiffel Tower that your dad says he airmailed you from Paris. Your complete set of Southern Living cookbooks, the ones with the deviled eggs on the cover. All those things that you thought were lost forever, they're all here. They're all in Atlanta, across from Six Flags Amusement Park. And they're all going home with someone else.
17: Whoa!
9: And then there was nothing left to do but get in my car and drive home. And when I got home, I made eggplant parmesan. You can find a good recipe for it on page 153 of Sophia Loren's Recipes and Memories.
1: Do you have a name for your go-kart?
2: Yes, this is Red Fire.
5: Zella LeSueur takes off from Singing Waters Church in a red golf cart. Taped to her windshield, a handicap placard and a sign that says Avalon Meals on Wheels. She runs the only Meals on Wheels program on Catalina Island.
6: Meals on Wheels, Sherry.
5: The program feeds the elderly, about a dozen people a day. During the summer, that number triples.
1: Do you think most people who visit the island, like tourists, would be surprised to know there's an active Meals on Wheels program here?
2: Yes, because when I'm driving around town, they'll say, Meals on Wheels, because they see the sign on my window on my golf cart. And 9 out of 10 times they stop me so they can ask me about it.
5: Zella and the other volunteers make deliveries to the homebound clients 6 days a week. Some clients can walk to get their food. Those people eat at the church.
25: There's a lot of people that are older that come here. Either they've lived on the island and then they retire, or they come here later in life.
5: Colin Eubank works in the City of Avalon's Community Services Department. His job is to work with Zella. It's Tuesday, his turn to pick up the food. Today's meal is from Antonio's Pizzeria, an old school joint nestled in downtown Avalon. There are two options on the menu, a white pizza called a cheese crisp, or a barbecue sandwich. Partnering with the restaurants instead of cooking at the church was Zella's idea. She also took Meals on Wheels fundraising into her own hands, and now both the city and the local Rotary Club fund it.
25: It was really developed and really has grown and been cultivated into such a reliable thing because of Zella's work.
5: Zella really thinks about all the details, like timing.
2: Usually it takes about, at the most, 45 minutes to an hour. So everybody gets their meal within an hour, and it's still hot, which is the most important thing.
5: She ordered custom-made carriers for the food. They're insulated, and they have metal frames on the outside.
2: Because if the frame isn't on it, the food gets crushed.
5: She even learned to text last year. Now coordinating food orders is much easier.
2: Thank my son and daughter-in-law, because they put me on their family plan.
6: Just put it here.
2: Meals on Wheels, Suzanne. And then when we hear her, we know she's here.
5: Zella has always loved helping people. In high school, she spent summers in Avalon and worked as a switchboard operator.
2: The children used to call us to help, so we would help them with their homework because we were information.
5: Eventually, she became a nurse. She doesn't work full-time anymore, but she still picks up shifts at the Catalina Medical Center. Are you close to retirement?
2: Oh, I don't know what that means. Everybody tells me I'm retired, and I go, I'm not good at that.
6: Hello, darling.
5: We're at Bob's house. It's at the top of a hill, and you can see the ocean. Bob is in bed when Zella arrives.
2: Hi, Bob.
3: Hi.
2: How you doing today?
3: I'm cold.
2: Oh, you're cold?
3: Yeah.
2: You need me to get an extra blanket or anything?
3: No, that's why I'm in bed.
2: All right. Okay. We'll see you tomorrow.
3: Good.
2: All right.
3: Thank you.
2: You're welcome, hon.
5: Then on Front Street in downtown Avalon, a woman calls out to Zella. It's about a meal for her neighbor, Randy.
6: I can't hear you, Sharon. I have Randy.
2: That's, she's already called us 10 times this morning.
5: Later, Zella knocks on Randy's door.
2: Hi, Randy. And he's not here. Okay. And so I will just leave his lunch here, so.
5: Zella has more years behind her than ahead of her. Yet she organizes her life around helping other people.
2: We really don't know why, but we've had more deaths in the last couple of years for some reason.
5: When friends and neighbors in the program get sick or pass away suddenly, it takes an emotional toll.
2: When there's a funeral here, the whole town shows up, you know. And we have a graveyard here, but it's now full. Good morning, Meals on Wheels.
3: Thank you.
2: There you go.
3: Appreciate it.
2: Uh-huh. All right. Thank you. It makes me feel good every day that everybody got a meal and everything went okay.
5: On Catalina Island, this is Beandria July for the Transom Traveling Workshop.
4: Thank you so much.
7: Oh, I see. Extremely. Well, there you are. It was done, finished. But something was lacking. Then it came. And things like that. Anyway, more or less. But. Well, I mean, well, maybe. I'm sure. Well, that's it. But not very much.
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11: We still have some unsettled weather coming into the state of Mississippi for the next few days. We have a few fronts making their way through, helping to enhance showers with thunderstorms. We could see some heftier storms with heavier rain. In Tupelo, the chances for wet weather low through the night and dry through Saturday. More chances for showers with thunderstorms starting to build in Sunday for Mother's Day. Greenwood area, scattered thunderstorms tonight. We may sneak through Saturday dry, the high low 80s. And then another chance for showers with thunderstorms by Sunday afternoon. Pascagoula, rounds of showers with thunderstorms through the night, straight through Saturday, the high near 80. Elevated chances for rain and thunderstorms on Sunday. I'm meteorologist Jennifer Naramore. 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
1: From KUOW 94.9 Seattle, I'm Jeannie Yandel. For most of his life, Jason De Leon knew exactly how he felt about immigration policy.
2: Growing up as a Mexican-American, immigration was something that, if you were Mexican-American, you had to be pro-immigration no matter what it was.
1: Jason's a full-time lecturer in archaeology at the University of Washington. And a few years ago, he decided to take an archaeological look at immigration. He went into the desert between Arizona and Mexico to collect the objects that migrants leave behind. And at the first site he came to, he found empty water bottles, birth certificates, and a pile of 1,000 backpacks. But that's not what surprised him.
2: Just seeing, you know, small cowboy boots, little tiny children's shoes, I hadn't been thinking so much about children migrants at this point because, you know, most of my imagery had been young Mexican males, which I think is what most people have in their mind about what a migrant looks like. But coming across little tiny children's shoes with the soles worn out, women's shoes as well, I know what it takes to actually get to that point. How many days of walking?
1: How many days of walking did it take to get to that point?
2: I would imagine a minimum of 3 days of walking through the desert. So knowing that multiple children were making this walk, small children with very few supplies, you know, probably not understanding what's going on. Seeing that stuff immediately struck, you know, told me that it's not an anomaly. I mean, I knew that it was going on, but I didn't think it was going to be that easy to actually observe.
1: Then he looked around at the towns in southern Arizona.
2: You can't go 10 feet without running into a Border Patrol agent or seeing a helicopter. It's very Orwellian. I mean, you get kind of freaked out by the number of law enforcement who are present. I can't imagine what it's like to be a retiree, someone who's worked their entire life, decides that they want to move to southern Arizona, buy property, have some quiet time, and then having to experience very intense surveillance by the U.S. government, by Border Patrol, having to deal with law enforcement on a daily basis, and then also having to experience more than 500,000 people coming through your backyard every year. That's who's caught. You can see on some level as a resident, as a homeowner, that you're going to be anti a lot of stuff.
1: Then Jason saw what the Border Patrol guards looked like.
2: A great deal of Border Patrol agents are Mexican-American. And so we talk about racial profiling. It's a real thing. It you know, I experience it all the time. But you're being racially profiled by someone who looks just like you. And that can be really mind-boggling.
1: The objects Jason found in the desert didn't tell the whole story. So Jason went into northern Mexico to meet the people who were leaving those objects behind. One of the people he met was a woman named Maria. She had already tried to cross the border into the U.S. with her husband and her 7-year-old daughter, Lupita. They lost her husband along the way. Maria and Lupita tried to cross again by themselves, and they failed. Maria wanted to try and cross a third time, but she was running out of options. So she asked Jason,
2: you know, what would you do if you were in the situation? You know, I don't know where my husband is. I can't go back to Chiapas because I've borrowed all this money from a loan shark just to get to this point, and now I have no money left to try another crossing. You know, what would you do? And I'm telling her, I said, you know, I can't even begin to imagine what I would do in this situation. And she said something to me. She says, you know, I met this coyote recently, you know, because there's lots of smugglers who really prey on people who are at this point. And this woman telling me that she has met a coyote who says that he can watch this little girl for a couple of weeks while this woman can try another desert crossing, and then maybe can raise some money to send for the little girl. And the woman asking me, you know, do you think that's a good idea? And I'm saying, well, you know, you don't even know this person, and you're thinking about entrusting your daughter to this man. And her telling me, well, you know, it's either that or I try another desert crossing, and you know, it about killed us that last time, and I don't know what's better for me to try this again with my daughter in tow in the desert and risk her dying that way, or to try my luck with this other person, with this coyote, and see if he really is going to keep his word. I mean, she's getting to the point, she's asking me, will you take her for 2 weeks? And I'm telling her, you don't know me either. And there was a guy who who I'd become very close with. His name is Pancho, and Pancho had been deported from Tucson 6 months prior, had lived in Tucson for 50 years, and had been deported back to Mexico because he had some mental health issues. He had then decided to dedicate his life to other migrants, and so he'd been living in this bus station for the last 6 months, washing windows and doing odd jobs, probably making 50 pesos a day, and spending all of his money to buy Band-Aids, to buy razors for migrants. And he had been someone who had been really, you know, optimistic this whole time, always being a very positive person. I mean, the first day I met this guy, we're staring at a dead body in this field, 100 feet from where I'd been doing interviews. This guy had just died in this field from exposure to this extreme temperature, and he'd been drinking. The first time I meet Pancho, we're staring at this deceased person, and I ask him, I said, my God, this is the most horrific thing I've ever seen. And he looks at me and says, you know, this happens all the time. So people will forget that this person was even here. He says, you know, if you spend enough time here, you'll see this quite a bit, and you'll become somewhat desensitized to this. So Pancho was someone who I'd always looked to just being sort of strong and positive about this whole thing. And we're sitting there, and this woman, Maria, is asking us if she should go. And Pancho, he looks at her and he says, you know, don't do that. He's like, if you do that, you're going to end up doing things that you're going to really regret. He's like, I recommend you take this little girl, you go down to the bus station, and you beg. You get down, and you just beg people for money. That's a better option at this point than any of these other things that you're thinking about. And he reaches into his pocket. I know this man has no money. He reaches into his pocket, pulls out his last 30 pesos, and hands it to her and says, you know, please get some candy for this little girl or some juice. And he's just crying. I mean, the tears coming out of his eyes. I mean, and it blew me away to, you know, here's someone who is telling me that I'll get over death and that I'll get over violence and trauma because you'll just see it. You'll see it too much. And then seeing him really kind of lose it, that for me was one of the hardest things to kind of deal with. And I knew that at that point that I had to stick it out because these are stories that people have to hear.
1: But sometimes Jason doesn't want to stick it out.
2: Wouldn't it just be easier to walk away from this? I mean, what am I hoping to do other than wound my sort of soul? I'm less sure about, you know, how to feel about, you know, what would I want to fix? And I think that's good because the people who have been attempting to fix this issue have no clue. I mean, and they're really confident about what they know.
1: Jason's going back to the border. He'll keep going back, but he's not going back for answers.
2: This project for me will be over when I'm confident that I have collected enough stories and enough information to paint a picture that's very gray and very confusing. When I can convey to the public how confusing this is and all of the things that all of the actors and all of the different stories, I think when I can capture each one of those little slices, then I think I'll be done with this.
1: Jason De Leon is a full-time lecturer in archaeology at the University of Washington, and he runs the Undocumented Migration Project. You can learn more at kuow.org. Search for Migration or Mexico. 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
1: What year was that? 62?
2: Yeah, 62.
1: 62, there was a plane went down on Immigrant Peak. Four people were killed.
2: I'm Michael Wright, and I work as a reporter for the Bozeman Chronicle. I'm talking to Jim Larkin about that day in July, 54 years ago, when he and his future wife were in his car about to go for a late night swim. For some reason, he decided to stop.
1: I don't know what made me stop. To this day, I've never figured out the why. And I told Leela, my wife, she said, what are you doing? I said, stopping. She said, what for? I said, I don't know, but I got to go back to town.
2: Larkin worked for the Forest Service for 33 years. The wiry 76-year-old still runs cows, grows hay, and puffs cigarettes. He was 22 when he turned the car around and went back to the Forest Service's Livingston office and checked in with his boss.
1: And by this time, it was probably 11 at night, and he was sitting at the desk, and he said, am I glad to see you? And I said, what's going on? He said there had been a plane go down.
2: Earlier that night, an Air Force B-47 bomber on a Cold War training mission slammed into the southwestern slope of Emigrant Peak. That's about 15 miles north of Yellowstone National Park. And it started a fire. Radio transcripts from the night show that another plane in the area saw the explosion and reported it to the dispatcher. After that, the dispatcher repeated the call sign, Fido 15, Fido 15. Fido 15 didn't respond. The plane took off from Dyess Air Force Base in Texas that night around 6:30. There was Captain Bill Falconer, a one-time Price is Right contestant from Kansas, who thought he'd start farming when he left the Air Force. There was Lieutenant Fred Hixenbaugh, a West Virginian who used to prank his sisters and loved baseball. There was Lieutenant David Sutton from Oklahoma, who was exactly 1 month into his second year as a full pilot. And Lieutenant Lloyd Sawyers, a Texan, who'd save the box dinner he got on missions and give it to his two young daughters.
3: Rations in little white boxes. And it's funny that I remember that he would always bring those back to Sheila and I.
2: Sharon Wilcoxon, who still lives in Texas, was only 4 years old when her dad died. These were all young guys, none of them older than 30. All of them married. Their lives ended on a mountain in southern Montana, more than 1,000 miles from their base in Texas. No one really knows what happened up there. Federal documents obtained through a public records request say the cause of the crash is undetermined, and a lot of the investigation report is blacked out. I sent in an appeal for the redacted pages, but nothing came back. The documents do say an error by some member of the crew is the most probable cause. They were flying too low, late at night. It was a simulated bombing run through Montana, and one guy needed instruction in midair refueling. They rounded the town of Dillon and headed across the Paradise Valley. Maps of the flight route indicate they were supposed to start heading northeast, near where they went down. The Livingston Enterprise reported the fire grew to about 40 acres. For a few days after the crash, Larkin ran gas and tools to the fire crews. On one trip down, he carried a finger and a wedding ring. After the fire job was over, he never went back up there.
1: After you've picked up parts of a human being and done a few things like that, I just really didn't want to go back to that site.
2: Larkin and others who worked on the fire after the crash wouldn't forget it. Jim Woodhull fought fires for the Forest Service for 18 summers. The day of the plane crash, he knocked off to go fly fishing.
4: I come in that evening. We'd gone to Yellowstone Park fishing. And there's a little black haze hanging over Emigrant Peak. So I got home and I called the ranger office and I said, have we got a fire? And his response was, where the heck have you been?
2: Like Larkin, Woodhull ended up running supplies to and from the fire for a few days. But his involvement with the crash didn't end there. A year later,
4: another ranger and I, a fellow that had been on the fire, were told we had a little job to do on the weekend, which was my normal work day, to escort these ladies to the crash site.
2: They stayed in town and hooked up with the Forest Service for the hard, long hike.
4: And I tried to talk the ladies out of going. I mean, that's an emotional thing.
2: But they wanted to do it. Myrna Fair, married to Bill Falconer, told me in an untaped interview that only one of them made it to the crash site. She brought back small pieces of the plane for the other widows. Myrna keeps hers in a coin purse. But as to the rest of the wreckage, most of it's still up there.
4: Once the sensitive stuff was recovered, why, the rest of it was just left. But our job was to...
2: I talked to Jim Woodhull about it all in his kitchen in a quiet neighborhood in Livingston. A few weeks later, he died of a heart attack. It was an honor to talk to him before that. The crash mattered to him in a big way. A former Navy flight engineer, he told me he related to the men who died in the wreck. Like Larkin, after he took the widows up that way, he never went back. But I needed to. I needed to see this place, and I knew the guy to call.
5: I remember people talking about it when I was a kid, you know. So I hiked up to it in 1969 when I was 15 years old, and I found it.
2: Brian Wells, who lives at the base of Emigrant Peak in Old Chico, never forgot. In the past year, he's made commemorating this crash his life's mission. After finding the wreckage as a teenager, he's been up there at least three times in the past year. One of them with me. Well, not just me.
0: I was there too, recording and interviewing Brian.
2: Right. Jewel Banville, who produces the podcast Last Best Stories, joined the trek, as did our photographer from the Bozeman Chronicle, Adrian Sanchez-Gonzalez, and my girlfriend, Rachel Babbitt, who happened to have the day off and wanted to see all this too. Oh, and Hobbs, Brian's dog.
6: So Brian, for the people who are just listening and they're not on this, tell us where we are and what we're doing right now.
5: Well, we are on Gold Price Creek, a tributary of Six Mile Creek in Paradise Valley in Park County.

0: Smile Creek in Paradise Valley in Park County. And we just left the trailhead. We're gonna hike about three and a half miles and gain 3,000 feet to the plane wreck. I'm already out of breath.
1: Me too.
0: Can we stop and have a smoke?
1: Sure.
2: A lot of people in this valley have heard about this crash, but they don't know the details. Oh yeah, they'll say, that plane crash. When was that again? Brian didn't do much with what he knew about it until he got a call from a retired lieutenant colonel from the Air Force in Great Falls. We talked about it in the truck on the way up here.
0: And he had called the sheriff's department in Livingston wanting information on that jet bomber crash. And the deputy he talked to just gave him my phone number. So we got on Google Maps together over the phone.
2: They tried to see it with Google Earth. See, the crash wasn't at the top, which is at nearly 11,000 feet, but it's about 2,500 feet below that. They did have the right coordinates, but they couldn't see the wreckage on their computers.
0: But anyway, I thought about it all night. And the next day I texted him and I said, I'm gonna hike up there.
2: Brian took with him a couple from Texas who were staying at one of the cabins he rents out near his house in Old Chico. He's got a butcher shop there too and a pretty good chunk of land. It took two tries to find it again, the second with his grandkids. But now Brian Wells, who's 61, knows the way, which was good for us because there's almost no way any of us could imagine finding it. See, there's no real trail to this place. We start early, right around sunrise, walking up muddy drainages and draws and listening to Brian's stories along the way.
0: But the head at the top of this draw up here, it opens up into a beautiful meadow. And 42 years ago, 2 weeks before I got married, that's where we went on our second date. We dated 3 weeks and got married the fourth.
3: You liked her?
0: Oh, yeah, I did. I mean, the first time I saw her was junior high school, and I couldn't even look at her. So she was so beautiful, I was intimidated. I never talked to her all through school. Junior high school, my friends would talk to her, and I'd look at my feet. And it was after high school, I asked her for a date, and she said no. And she called me back a couple hours later and said yes, and that's all she wrote.
2: Brian's a tall guy, fit enough to do this climb. Everybody knows him by his long, bushy gray beard. He's lived in or near this valley since he was 9. On our hike, he brings his walking stick, some bear spray, enough for each of us to carry a can, and his rifle.
0: It's bear spray backup.
2: We climb to a ridge, then we sidehill around a bowl and crest another ridge. The views are gigantic and gorgeous. We start west, going downhill for the first time all day, and the wind picks up.
0: That right there is called Bull Mountain. The one right behind you.
3: So where are we now in our journey, sir?
0: We're close. Very close, yeah. Just a few minutes.
2: I move a little faster to catch up to Brian as he points to a little silver square in the grass.
0: We're going to see a lot more.
2: And he's right. As we go farther, the pieces multiply.
3: Boy, it's all over. So much of it.
0: 54 years ago. Yeah.
2: There are rusted out cans, panels with bolts still stuck in them, mangled engine pieces. There are a bunch of trees that have been charred, some of them by the crash, others by a fire that happened up here later.
0: There's a tree over here somewhere with a piece of the plane stuck in it. We should find it, huh?
2: Brian tells us every time he comes up here, it feels incomplete. I mean, what if you stumbled up here and found all this aluminum scattered on a mountain? Would you understand what had happened and who had been lost? At the very least, he thought, there should be a plaque up here, an acknowledgement in this place that 4 people died.
0: Put the plaque right in here somewhere. Yeah, and it would be so nice for the

0: It's been a year now since Brian began his quest to get a proper memorial for what happened in 62 on Emigrant Peak. He did start with that plaque idea, which we talked about in his truck.
1: So I went and talked to the Forest Service and they don't allow it. They don't allow that. So I was pretty disappointed.
2: Yeah.
1: Very disappointed.
3: You know, he told me that too in another conversation, and I wondered why. Why wouldn't a small memorial work up here, in this place where there's so much history, where four men died on an official mission with the U.S. government? A spokeswoman for the agency, Marna Daly, told me it doesn't matter what the merit of the memorial might be, or the size, because it's public land.
4: If you put a memorial there, the physical property that is occupied by the memorial is no longer available for public use. So then you set up the perception that there's title to that piece of property.
3: Plus, she's worried about setting a precedent.
4: A little bit. We receive requests for folks to put memorials on public property regularly. And unfortunately, we just cannot accommodate that.
3: That was pretty much the reasoning Brian got when he went and talked to the local district ranger when all this started. Although that person did offer other options.
1: And we visited for a while about it in the office down there in Livingston. And to his credit, he said, well, why don't we talk about an interpretive historical site at a trailhead or a roadside? And I said, that'd be great. And then he said, but we'll have to get letters from a group requesting it, and he said it'll take several years.
3: The three widows still alive are in their 70s and 80s. Brian is in his 60s. If he was going to make this happen, he didn't think he had several years to do it.
1: So I went home and I got to thinking about it. I mean, our cemetery is at the base of the mountain. So I called the cemetery board. We met the next day. Everyone said yes. And the next day after that, we all met at the cemetery and picked out a site. That's the kind of bureaucracy I like.
3: So now Brian had a spot, the Chico Cemetery, and he got to work. One of the first things he did was call his cousin's husband, Keith Joyner. Keith is an amateur genealogist and a veteran. He'd done a lot to figure out all the twists and turns in Brian's family. Brian figured if anybody could find the families of the airmen, it'd be Keith.
5: You know, Google's a wonderful thing. I had the list of names, and I started Googling those names.
3: Jewel caught up with him at his house in Hot Springs, about 300 miles northwest of where Brian lives.
6: We can sit at the table. Right, I got stuff at the table that you might be interested in seeing.
2: And oh, good.
5: This is not beer.
0: Inside a folder on Keith Joyner's dining room table are photos of some of the men. Some are originals, others are copies. They were all sent to him by the family members once he found them. And that all started with an obituary.
5: Of the wife of Lloyd Glenn Sawyers. Her name was Gus. I think she died in 2004. And in that obituary, it gave her children. So I got the name Sharon Wilcoxon in Cisco, Texas. I found her. And I called. Left a stupid rambling message. I was so excited to get someone. I thought this one was never going to call me back.
0: Keith is a bus driver for Hot Springs School District, and one of the teams had a game.
5: I was at a basketball game with high school. We were in Arlee, and I got a phone call.
7: I was amazed. It was like, where is this coming from?
0: Sharon Wilcoxon is 58 now. The principal of Cisco Elementary School. And we talked on the phone for a while.
7: You know, honestly, I was so young when it happened. I was 4 and my sister was 2. And it's something that in my family, I don't know why, but it was just really not ever talked about.
0: It was a really hard time for her family. Probably the hardest it would ever be.
7: And my mom was extremely young. You know, she was very young. Had these two babies. And when my grandfather, my mother's father, they lived in Dallas, and he was on his way to Cisco to my dad's funeral, and he had a heart attack and died between Dallas and Fort Worth. So it was just a really, I mean, my mom buried her husband, and then 2 days later, we buried my grandfather.
0: So this is what happened then. They got through it.
7: Right. That's pretty much the way it was. So when Keith called me, it's just brought all this up into the forefront. So it's got me really questioning myself, you know, because now I'm...
5: The next thing that happened was she told me that she is Facebook friends with one of the widows, a lady by the name of Ella Winman. She was David Sutton's widow. And I found David and Ella's son and daughter, Greg Sutton and Mindy Sutton. Greg was 2 and Mindy was like 2 months or something when they died.
0: It took a while, but Keith found them all. The wives of the airmen, the sisters, the brothers, the kids who were so little when they lost their fathers. Some of them have called Brian, too. They're all impressed that these 2 guys from Montana would dig in the way they have.
7: It's such an honor to have people that have absolutely no knowledge of any of us go into this much trouble, and the commitment involved in doing this is just amazing.
5: To me, it brought tears to my eyes because we're doing this, and it's still so fresh in their minds. I thought, you know, this got to be a good thing we're doing. So it just brought tears to my eyes, like it's doing now.
3: And now, right now, it's all coming together.
0: This month, they'll pack up and get on airplanes to come to Montana. The dedication ceremony will happen on July 23rd. The 54th anniversary of the crash.
3: They've got a plaque.
0: Brian's daughter-in-law helped design it. It's got a picture of Emigrant Peak with the crash site pointed out.
3: She and Brian worked with a curator at Dyess Air Force Base to get everything right. The patches the men wore on their flight suits, the plane, the right number on its tail.
0: There's a little write-up on there about what happened, and a plea not to forget.
3: With some more help, Brian built a gazebo.
0: And the stand for the plaque was designed and built by Brian's brother-in-law. Other family members and friends, other people he talked to about materials, they all stepped up.
3: Now, everything's ready. Brian says a conservative guess is that 25 of the airmen's family members will be coming in from all over the country for the ceremony. It's going to be a big deal.
1: Yeah.
2: What are you going to do with all these people up here?
1: Go hiking. Yeah.
3: The day after the ceremony, he's arranging a way to drive some of the older family members to a ridge across from the crash site. He also plans to take anyone who thinks they can make it up the mountain to see the wreckage. It's a place where their lives, all of them, drastically changed.
1: And you know, something that has amazed me about this thing is the families. I mean, it is still a huge weight on them. Well, I mean, 54 years later, it's still, it reminds you of the sacrifice families make. It's huge. It is so huge. More than a guy ever really realizes.
3: 2 of the men have grave sites in Arlington National Cemetery. The others have graves where they lived most of their lives. But the caskets are empty because they're on Emigrant Peak.
1: Such a tragedy, but such a beautiful place too, you know.
3: For the Bozeman Chronicle and Last Best Stories, I'm Michael Wright.
0: And I'm Jewel Banville.
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9: 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We love that you're here with us, but frankly, we want to get to know you better. 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

0: From Wyoming Public Media, this is Human Nature, real stories where humans and our habitat meet. I'm Erin Jones. This time, we'll hear about a man who had a lifetime of adventures ahead of him, until a mysterious illness cut that short. Taylor Thibodeau wanted adventure. When he was 19, Taylor and a friend decided to bike across the country, from Massachusetts to Florida, then Florida all the way to Los Angeles.
1: I wasn't a cyclist. I had to buy the bike for the trip, and I didn't even know what bike to look for.
0: Even though he wasn't a cyclist, they finished the trip. And they even completed an Ironman competition in Utah with no training.
1: It was a sense of achievement and confidence and contentment that I had never known. Like, okay, I can do things that I set my mind to. It doesn't have to always be that you don't make it.
0: Taylor felt like he was on top of the world, but the feeling didn't last.
1: Somewhere along the way, I started experiencing a level of fatigue and exhaustion that was relentless. Once I became aware of it, there was no denying its constant presence. So there was this mystery looming over, well, what could it be? I woke up one morning and all of a sudden, it felt like I was extraordinarily, like my head was full of cotton. As if everything was cloudy. And I noticed very immediately that my short-term memory was affected. I couldn't remember things that normally I'd have an easy recall with. I couldn't remember what I ate for dinner the night before. Couldn't remember what I wore for an outfit the day before. It would be kind of like tattered fragments. I was terrified and freaking out and went to the doctor. And at that point, that's kind of when he was like, okay, I have no idea what this could be. I've run out of ideas. And I kind of went on my own to get answers.
0: Taylor saw numerous doctors and specialists who tested his thyroid. He posted on message boards about his symptoms. Nobody could definitively say what was wrong, but one possibility kept coming up.
1: One of the constant diagnoses, without being officially diagnosed, one of the common illnesses that came up was Lyme disease.
0: Lyme disease is a tick-borne illness.
1: It may not show up that you have Lyme disease, even if you have it. If you don't catch it immediately, it can stay in your system. It can be unidentifiable. And you may have to do a more in-depth analysis, a very expensive test to confirm that you have Lyme disease. And at that point, I was pretty overwhelmed. And it had been about a year of searching for answers. I never got that test because I couldn't afford it.
0: So he just kept living his life. But nothing felt the same. And Taylor found it more and more difficult to relate to his friends and family.
1: Now, this might sound silly, and you may not agree. People may not agree, right? But to be the guy, the upstanding human being that a person generally would want to be, that takes energy. Doing the right thing all the time takes energy and focus, and it's exhausting to do the right thing and not the easy thing, right? So I couldn't give of myself the same way. It was a tough time. I definitely didn't know who I was anymore because I wasn't able to be the version of myself that I thought I was.
0: Taylor wasn't happy with what he and his life had become with his illness, so he decided to try a totally different path, one that took him back to his roots.
1: I always had wanted to do another great big adventure. I mean, it was the thing that is a thing that was a highlight of my life. But I also was afraid, and I also was very aware that it wasn't going to be anything like it was the first time. It was going to be more of a struggle. And I really wanted to know if I had what it took to do it again. And I also didn't want this to continually stand in the way of me having and doing the things that I love, because it had done that for so long. I just wasn't able to enjoy my life in the way that I wanted to. And I always fell back on the excuse, well, look at what's going on. Of course you can. But even if it wasn't going to be as fun in a certain sense of the word, even if it wasn't going to be as easy, it was worth it to do that.
0: This time, his girlfriend Kelsey and their dog wanted to come along. They were really excited, but
1: there was very minimal training. It was absurd. For some reason, I didn't really doubt whether or not I'd make it to the end, because I knew I would suffer one way or another to get there, because I just could not face myself, I think, if I quit prematurely. I wasn't scared about whether or not I'd finish. I was just scared of what it would cost to finish. We left with our dog. Immediately, the lack of training showed its face. We were traveling at like 5 miles an hour, which means that we could have probably, you know, power walked faster. That first day, we got about 10 miles in, and I said, Kelsey, there's no way we can take our dog. So I sat on my butt, and I embarrassingly called my mom. She was very gracious and was willing to look after our puppy, so that was cool. But we came back. You know, that first day was like a false start, and it kind of put us into perspective of like, wow, we really were not prepared. We started off only going about 30 miles a day, but little by little we made our way, and we stayed with people we met along the way, and we camped out a lot, and we really grew closer together. I thought that was really cool. So we were in New York. It was probably the first week of our trip, and we were on a bike path that was empty, and it was mainly forest. And so we're pedaling along, and I'm listening to music on my headphones. So Kelsey's shouting my name, and I can barely hear it because I crank that stuff way up. And she screams my name from behind me, and I pull out my headphones. I'm like, what? And she's pointing in front. And there's a black figure in front of us. And it's immediately understood that that's a black bear. It stands up on its hind legs, and it starts to sniff the air. It's sniffing at us. And Kelsey, the whole time, the day before, was talking about how terrified of black bear she is, about bear attacks. And I said, listen, there's no bears around where we are. And here there was, this 400-pound, massive black bear, standing on its hind legs, staring us down. And I said, oh my gosh, what do we do? And we were paralyzed. We were paralyzed, and it felt like an eternity. I'm sure it was just a moment or two, and the bear seemed to get bored, and it waddled off. But our hearts were pounding. And we pedaled slowly, and then very fast. We heard him rummage through the woods and climb up a tree, and we looked to our right, and there he was climbing up a tree. Man, once we entered bear country for real with grizzlies, she was a mess. I did not get any sleep.
0: Despite the mishaps, Taylor was enjoying the ride with Kelsey, but his disease was still taking a toll.
1: It was just survival, survival, survival. I just put my head down through it all. Very few moments where I felt like I could relax and really reflect. I never once felt strong. I haven't once felt strong in 5 years.
0: But they pressed on without incident until they got to South Dakota.
1: There is no one around. And the great expanse is all in front of us, beside us, and behind us. And I hear a twang through my headphones. And I look down, and sure enough, there's a severed spoke. I knew this wasn't going to be great, because not only were we 200 miles from the nearest bicycle shop, but what happens with a severed spoke is, once one spoke goes, the integrity of all the others starts to go. And before you know it, your wheel caves in on itself, and you absolutely can't travel. So, we had to hitchhike. And there's no cars going by, so we're out there. Time is passing. Sure enough, somebody did drive by, eventually a pickup truck. We put the bicycles in the pickup, and he only was able to take us to the next town. We had to hitchhike to the next town, hitchhike to the next town. 8 different families, all different types of people, most of which had said, you know, we've never picked up hitchhikers before. And I said, well, we're not people that normally hitchhike, so it kind of works out for the both of us. And ultimately, we get to the bike shop, and everything was taken care of. It took us 3 days to get there, to get it fixed up. So we basically just hitchhiked all the way across South Dakota, it felt like. It was one of those things where, in hindsight, you're like, okay, everything ended up working out, right? I'm here, everything's okay. But in the moments, to maintain that faith, like, this will all work out, it's very hard to do when you're in the middle of South Dakota with a broken spoke, and your girlfriend's angry, and you're really thirsty, and you definitely don't have enough water for the day, and nobody's driving by you. The same day we were dropped off for the bike shop, a storm came in, and the sky was purple, and the clouds were swollen, and the sky just looked angry. And the wind picks up, and it went from being extremely warm to ridiculously cold, all in an instant. And all of a sudden, just hail, massive hail coming down. I'd never seen hail this size, and it's popping all over the place, and it's exploding and bouncing into the bike shop where I was getting repairs. I thought, that's really terrifying. Sure enough, a week later, we're pedaling. After we had done the Badlands, we were back in the Black Hills, and we're eating lunch. We're enjoying our peanut butter and jelly sandwiches, and Kelsey thinks she hears thunder. We pedal, and we pedal up one of the arduous Black Hills, and we're up at the... Then I look behind me, and yeah, sure enough, there's the very familiar swollen clouds, purple sky, just looking menacing and angry. And it's right behind us. And then a huge, loud thunder cackling across the sky. And we're like, okay, this is just terrible. Let's get going. We've got to get going here. There's nothing around. And so we're pedaling. We're pedaling to look, to find. What can we find? This storm is right on our tails. We're winding down hills, up down hills, slowly up, very fast down. To our left, we notice some sort of park. And it looked like there was a canopy or an overhang that we could hunker under. And it turns out there really is no overhang. It's just toilets. And so we put our bikes as quickly as we can into the girls' bathroom. And Kelsey and I grab a couple books really quick and run into the boys' bathroom. And as soon as we get into the bathrooms, that very familiar, massive, golf ball-sized hail just starts hurling down to the earth. It's quite the interesting experience to be hunkered down inside the bathroom, holding hands, reading, while we just narrowly escaped all that hail. And that went on for about an hour.
0: Taylor and Kelsey kept traveling westward. After 3 months on the road, riding from Connecticut to Washington along the U.S.-Canada border, they finished their trip in August 2019 in Seattle.
1: Doing this, making it to the end, pushing through, it meant more to me, no matter if it wasn't enjoyable. I'm glad it's over. I was very tired the whole time, and it was hard. It was empowering to be able to realize that if I need something or want something done, I can't fall back on the excuse anymore that, oh, well, I have this illness. So it's understandable why I can't do it. It's like, no, you did what you did when you were 19. So there's really no excuses. You biked across America.
0: Do you know where or when you contracted Lyme disease?
1: So that's the thing that I think is most harrowing about all this, is that when I would ask that question, they said it's likely that it happened on your first bicycle trip and that the symptoms lay dormant inside of you. Would it have been worth it? Like, that was the other thing that I often wondered. Would it have been worth it? would it have been worth it to have the what I considered to be the best time of my life, the best experience in my life, to only then have what became the worst experience of my life? And that's been something I've wrestled with. I'm a person that what I can say about myself is that I do feel proud of myself, and I don't think I had been able to say that because of being humbled by these things, especially by this illness. I mean, showed me what I'm capable of giving and have made me who I am. And that's a cool thing. I wouldn't trade that. I wouldn't trade that at all.
0: Our storyteller was Taylor Thibodeau. He still hasn't gotten that test, and now he's not sure if he will. Taylor's happy, and he's planning his next adventure, and he's writing a book about those two bike trips. For photos from this episode, follow Human Nature on social media. We're Human Nature Podcast on Instagram and Facebook. On Twitter, we're Human Nature Pod, and I'm at @ErinJNS. I'm Erin Jones. This episode was produced by Megan Feary with help from Micah Schweitzer. It was edited by me, Greg Ronco, Alex Schaefer, and Anna Rader. Our theme song is by Caught a Ghost. Human Nature is a production of Wyoming Public Media.

0: Un mecros le complem, pastitio, moussaka also. You gotta sauté nice, the grumpy.
1: We make everything homemade here, so we have to always start from scratch in the morning, whether we're making our lamb, our tomato sauce, or rolling our stuffed grape leaves, or spalacopita.
0: The octopus, and we serve it with a lemon, and also have fresh fish every day.
1: Hi, I'm George Avgerinos from the Acropolis Restaurant, 4718 Eastern Avenue. It took a lot of sleepless nights to decide. I couldn't let it all go to waste, so I decided to stay here and help my dad out, and that's when I finally took over, I guess, after 20 years. It's in my hands now, I guess.
2: You glad you made that decision?
1: Sometimes.
0: It's very tough. Restaurant business is very tough.
2: How is George doing?
0: He do excellent work. I'm very proud of him.
1: He hasn't killed me yet, so I think I'm doing all right.
3: We're cooking stewed chicken, steak and onion, beans on the side, mango, fried chicken, like chicharrones de pollo. My name is Johanny Diaz. The restaurant is El Merengue Restaurant, Dominica Cuisine. 4714 Eastern Avenue. I'm from Dominican Republic. Grew up in my little city, San Cristobal. And I started cooking at 9 years old. So, and I cook for all the family, for my mother, my father, and my 9 brother and sister. My dad, he preferred my cooking, my food, because he say I cook better than my mom.
4: We make the Italian bread on the mixer. By 20 minutes, we're ready to start rolling. My name is John Avgerinos, 4711 Eastern Avenue. It be a bakery for 35 years, I have it. My daddy owns it before. We make everything here. Kuluraja, kurabiedes, anise toast, baklava, egg custard, and more. Usually, I used to get up 3 o'clock in the morning. By the time you're a baker, you get up all in the morning. All the birds got the worm.
5: My name is Nitsa. The last name is Marikas. Kentricon is the name of the business. And in Greek, it means center. And the address is 4704 Eastern Avenue. And we are at the center of the Greek community in Baltimore.
6: See, these are very nice. You see, they're very nice here. So, put it in a little bag for you.
5: People will come in for a gift, for a unique gift to give someone. Worry beads, very popular. When people come in, they see all these colors, they think it's like a religious. No, it's just pacifier. Usually men used to carry them to coffee houses and would learn to play their cards, do this, you know, and that. They do different twirly things with it and with their fingers. But it's a pacifier, actually, is what it is. And they're very popular.
7: My name is Nick Rigopoulos. My place is on 4708 Eastern Avenue. It's Olympia Coffee House. It's a place for the Greeks to come here, have a cup of coffee, read the newspaper, and talk together. The coffee's in the little pot, like that. Yeah, put the water first. And put on the fire. Pour the coffee on the pot. 2 minutes to be ready. It's gonna boil a little bit and ready to put on the cups. Sit down on the table to bake it. Okay. All right, my friend. I guess I'm not for long here because I'm over 70 years old. I don't know. I can stay a long time. I stay here. I don't do anything else except coffee house. Nothing else.
8: I could have been one tremendous singer, another Sonagra.
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10: Hello.

I'm so happy I'm in the United States and my family here. And I become a citizen back in 1960. I want to be like everybody else was born and raised in this country. I grew up very, very poor. But I thank God all that happens to me because they make me a better person.

This is lightning. Well, the sound lightning makes in outer space. When lightning strikes down here, it releases all these radio waves out into the cosmos. They're called Earth Whistlers. People first heard Earth Whistlers back in the 19th century. They interfered with telephone lines and would creep into phone conversations. They were like little phone ghosts. Today, we know Earth Whistlers are made by the interaction of lightning with the planet's magnetic field. And since there are millions of lightning strikes a day, there's nearly a constant chorus around Earth.

0: The World According to Sound is made by Chris Hoff and Sam Harnett. 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
2: As I record this, Voyager 2 is over 12 billion miles from Earth, and Voyager 1 over 15 billion. As these two spacecraft hurtle away from our solar system, each carries a sort of message in a bottle. Specifically, a golden record. The cover of these records, one on each probe, includes diagrams and illustrated instructions on how to play them. Pressed into the gold-plated copper disc, this mix compiled by Carl Sagan with help from recordist Alan Lomax includes a wide range of human music. There's European classical music, a Navajo night chant, bagpipes from Azerbaijan,

0: a Peruvian wedding song, Mozart, Chuck Berry, Chinese folk music, Aboriginal didgeridoo, a truly wide-ranging mix. And it's fun to imagine an alien running across this shiny disc, figuring out the instructions, and hitting play. Postcards from the Wind are produced by me, Phil Corbett. More at thewind.org.
1: Here's some advice for hand-picked husbands. Suppose that your wife and your neighbors are bugging you to get rid of the continual lawn sale junk on your front lawn. You don't want to haul the junk to the dump because it is generating a respectable income for you and the boys in your club. But the pressure from your wife and your neighbors is building every day. Get rid of the junk. You look out your window, and your neighbors are marching around out there with posters that say, "Get rid of the junk." But you know how to silence criticism. So you look your wife and neighbors in the eye and say, "Listen, I have a plan. I'm Robert Skoglund in Tents Harbor, Maine."

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2: Keeping some unsettled weather in the forecast across parts of the state straight through the weekend. Right now, it looks like the more elevated chances for rain and thunderstorm activity the further south that you go. Only a slight chance for showers or a thunderstorm tonight in Oxford. Mainly dry on Saturday, the high 80. And then we do have chances for scattered showers and thunderstorms picking up on Sunday. Forecast for Vicksburg, rain and thunderstorms coming our way as the night goes on. And on Saturday, too, could see some locally heavier rain, more wet weather Sunday. Showers with thunderstorms likely through the night. Saturday, Sunday, too, for the Hattiesburg area. Stronger storms in our forecast. I'm meteorologist Jennifer Naramore. 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
5: Today, the Kitchen Sisters present The Astor Gates, Keeping the South Side. When we want to revisit the past and immerse ourselves in a time long gone, you can bet we're probably at the museum on Discount Wednesday, wading through each and every exhibit aimlessly. But those curated moments are chosen and tend not to reflect the person who admires it, let alone the place it resides in. But potter, visual artist, archivist, and neighborhood visionary, The Astor Gates believes that there are different ways of culture keeping. Why can't the neighborhood that raised me be kept and preserved by me? Using once abandoned buildings and found objects, The Astor Gates and his team of artists show us what it takes to keep Chicago history in the Dorchester Projects. Oh, who am I? Well, my name is Aaliyah Renee Yates, in collaboration with the Kitchen Sisters, and I will be your reporter for today. So sit back, relax, and enjoy the smooth sounds of the South Side.
6: I'm a potter, which seems like a fairly humble vocation. I spent about 15 years making them. One of the things that really excites me in my artistic practice is that you very quickly learn how to make great things out of nothing. I was then kind of turned on to lots of different kinds of materials, and my studio grew a lot because I thought, well, it's not really about the material, it's about our capacity to shape things. The neighborhood that I live in is Grand Crossing. It's a neighborhood that has seen better days. There's lots of abandonment, and so I thought, is there a way that I can start to think about these buildings as an extension or an expansion of my artistic practice? And that if I was thinking along with other creatives, architects, engineers, real estate finance people, that us together might be able to kind of think in more complicated ways about the reshaping of cities. And so I bought a building.
7: Rock to the rhythm, forth and back, forth and back.
8: My name is Devin Mays, and we are on the south side of Chicago in the Greater Grand Crossing neighborhood on the corner of 69th and Dorchester Avenue. I'm actually originally from Detroit, Michigan. Once I left Detroit to go to Howard University, and then I ended up getting a job in marketing. And then after about 7 or 8 years of doing that, at the same time I was kind of moonlighting, if you will, as an artist. And I decided I didn't want to have that be my 5 to 9 anymore. Quit my job and visited different art schools around the country, and it brought me back to Chicago. The Astor Gates was a professor of mine when I was in grad school, and we hit it off kind of right away, and I've always been around.
6: We were thinking about the program, thinking about the kind of connections that could happen between one house and another, between one neighbor and another. And we always tried to suggest that not only is creating a beautiful vessel important, but the contents of what happens in those buildings is also very important. this building became what we call the Listening House.
8: Now, the Listening House looks very much like a corner store that kind of sits in the middle of a residential block. Where we are now is currently acting as an extension of Theaster Studio. It used to be a space where we would all kind of just gather and listen to music. As you can see, plenty of records here to our right, my right, your left. And these records have been sourced from many different places. So one of the spaces being Dr. Wax, which was a very well-known vinyl record store that used to be in Hyde Park.
9: But no one has heard me. Will things ever change? Will you ever know?
8: The Astor kind of stepped in and said, hey, well, if your store is closing, I think there's a lot of good things that are happening here. Could I purchase some of these records? Or the remaining stock that you cannot sell or move or lift? So the Astor kind of ended up acquiring the kind of remaining records that were there. There's also records in here from his own personal record collection that he's purchased over time, and then the Astor thought it was important not to just kind of acquire just some of the texts and the objects, some of the sounds of what was kind of filling those spaces, also being kind of an important part to building a library or kind of understanding space.
6: I was actually just wanting to activate these buildings as much as I could with whatever and whoever would join me.
8: I think the Astor's idea is not to just be the only person that owns and is operating and has the vision. His hope is that maybe if people see that I can own and I can operate and I can reimagine, that you can do the same as well. You know, I think the project or the vision would fail if he's the only one that's doing the visioning.
6: We've also started to collect memorabilia from American history from people who live or have lived in that neighborhood. Where better than a neighborhood with young people who are constantly asking themselves about their identity to talk about some of the complexities of race and class? That one of the archives that we'll have there is this Johnson Publishing Corporation.
8: On the other side of the wall of records, or the wall of vinyl, is a kind of collection of books. A lot of them are overstock of parts of the Johnson Publishing Company's library that were given to Theaster as well. So a lot of the red leather-bound books and the blue leather-bound books are bound copies of Jet, Life, Negro Digest, Hue Magazine, Tan Magazine, Ebony.
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8: JPC did an amazing job of kind of creating a space for black people to understand themselves. 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
13: I am really looking forward to trying that brown sugar pound cake. 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
8: Do you want to open up one of these?
13: Yes. We
8: should definitely open up one of these. So right now, this says Ebony, Volume 5, November 1949 to October 1950. Wow. It's a picture of Joe Louis. It says, Why I Quit Joe by Marva Louis. Marva Louis was the wife of Joe Louis.
14: Were you in the rain? Was it your face on the floor? Joe was my husband. He belongs to me. He's not going to end up like everybody else.
8: Devoted and affectionate, Marva Louis kisses passive husband Joe Louis on his return to Chicago from Fight Victory. Three trips to divorce court marked 14 years of a topsy-turvy romance for the heavyweight champ and ex-stenographer. Domestic troubles stem from Joe's long absences from the house and lack of private life for the couple. I think for me in my head, Ebony and Jet has always been there, and I thought it always will be. And so that the idea that it might not be there didn't really cross my mind, but then I remember my pops tried to do his part by buying everybody subscriptions to Jet magazine. He bought the entire family, like, even inside the same household. Like, he made sure everybody had a subscription to Jet magazine. Now, and during this work with the Astor, I'm trying to do my part, you know, as well. And maybe I didn't have the same relationship to Jed or Ebony that my pops did or that my grandparents did, but maybe this is my part in hoping to continue that tradition of caretaking that I think that I was introduced to even from my parents. When people see this, they always ask, you know, why doesn't another larger institution kind of have their hands on these things? How can an artist properly kind of care for them? And I think the beauty of an artist is that we don't have the same sort of like rules and obligations to the objects. And so we understand objects differently. It's important that you can kind of come inside the listening house and see these books and sit with the books and kind of smell the age or the history or the wisdom that's on these pages.

0: we were slowly starting to reshape how people imagine the south side of the city. One house turned into a few houses. And we found that building on my block, we now refer to the block as Dorchester Projects, that in a way, that building became a kind of gathering site for lots of different kinds of activity. We turned the building into what we call now the Archive House.
1: Archive House is actually a single family home that has been kind of converted into this workspace, or this, we'll say, like an overstock library. And you also have to kind of imagine the importance of this archive living and existing in this neighborhood. A certain kind of library or institutional library like this might exist. Like, do I have to go to the Library of Congress to kind of see these things? But then you're assuming, again, we're talking about this idea of worlds, and the world of the Library and Congress is not my world. This is my world.
0: In this bank that we call the Arts Bank, it was in pretty bad shape. It was a difficult project to finance because banks weren't interested in the neighborhood, because people weren't interested in the neighborhood, because nothing had happened there. It was dirt. It was nothing. It was nowhere.
2: The Arts Bank was built as a bank in 1922, and at that time, this neighborhood was primarily Irish and Jewish. It was a thriving, fairly affluent neighborhood, and the bank was the cornerstone of a commercial block of hotels and restaurants. In 2012, the terracotta on the outside of the building started falling down, and the city decided at that time they would demolish it. And you can see this building is marble, three stories high. It's neoclassical revival designed. It's a big, imposing structure, and it would cost a lot of money to demolish. So that's why it stood vacant for so long. The Astor lives around the corner at 68th and Dorchester. He went to the city and asked if he could buy the bank. And they said, sure, you can buy it for a dollar. However, you have to get it safe in 1 week. My name is Julie Yost. I'm the Director of Public Programming for Rebuild Foundation, and we are at our cultural institution called the Stony Island Arts Bank here on the south side of Chicago at 68th and Stony Island.
0: Now that the rumor of my block has spread and lots of people are starting to visit, we found that the bank can now be a center for exhibition, archives, music performance.
2: And it's all about providing free arts and cultural programming to the community. And the fact that space is in this neighborhood, the fact that it is so beautiful, that it can be the source of pride, and the fact that everything we do is free. There's no entry fee. There's no barriers for people coming in here and participating in what we have to offer. It's something that's very unique and important. One thing the Astor says a lot is that beauty is a service. Why can't a neighborhood like this have beautiful things?
0: There's probably two big ideas governing me. One is like my mama's Christianity, which words like salvation and redemption, they were very important words, very important metaphors for what happens when a person dies. Can they be redeemed? Could they be resurrected? And if resurrected, what does that do for people around? Right? And I think that when you take spaces that have been abandoned for a long time, you don't tear the building down, you redeem the building. You demonstrate in plain view that the thing could be something better than it had been. And that when people witness that redemption, people feel like a small miracle may have just happened.
1: So I realized that somebody had to kind of protect in order for me to kind of, I guess, have access to it. You know, if somebody wasn't in the business of being a keeper, then all might have been lost. And then I might not have had the opportunity to say, well, now it's my turn to kind of now be the keeper. But I think it's important that that kind of work continues. And so that hopefully once my time is done as a keeper, that there's somebody else. Maybe it's my neighbor. Maybe it's the 10-year-old boy that remembers Devin, you know, from being at the Arts Banker, walking him to the Arts Banker, the listening house, or the dollar store, that he then understands that, well, I want to be a keeper too. And so now it becomes his job or their job to protect and be thoughtful of the things that protect them.
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7: For the past 3 years, Napule has been some kind of therapy for me, and it keeps me grounded, you know, reminding me why I decided to make the choices that I made.
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7: My name is Alexandrine Benjamin. I am an independent Haitian filmmaker based in San Juan, Puerto Rico. I have a master's degree in film production from the University of Greenwich in London. I am currently working as an assistant manager here in Puerto Rico, and sometimes I do freelance work, you know, creating content in Haiti.
8: Alexandrine's short feature is called Nap Boule, or Through the Barricades. Like all of her work, Nap Boule focuses on the needs and

0: the barricades. Like all of her work, Naboulé focuses on the needs and desires of Haitian people.
1: Naboulé tells the story of Jean and Rose, a modest Haitian couple who embark on a perilous journey during pay lock, solely to find a hospital where they can give birth safely. On their small bike, you know, riding through unpaved roads, they had to face like roadblocks. They are threatened with gunfires, and you know, they had to face so many hardships. But even, you know, despite that, they persevere. But when they finally got into the hospital where the suffering should end, it wasn't the case because the staff behavior worsened their situation because they refused to provide them with the necessary care. And, you know, it's a very poignant story, but it's authentic. It reflects our reality back then and even more so today.
0: The film highlights the difficulty of finding medical care in a country in crisis. The story is set during Pays Loc, a movement that brought many Haitians to the street demanding change.
1: Some people got into the movement, you know, and they destroyed it from the within, you know. And now whenever you say Pays Loc, which is something that people should have been proud of, but the only thing they can refer to is violence, because that's what it is. That's what it became. That particular movement, which is Pays Loc, is something that for the first time in my whole life, I've seen Haitian people align behind a specific thing.
0: The movement failed, the president was assassinated, and the country is now governed by a transitional presidential council. Alexandrine was in Britain getting her master's when she hit on the idea of Pays Loc as the backdrop for a story about maternity care.
1: The desire to create that specific film came out of frustration, to tell you frankly. It was winter of 2020, actually. I had been away for a while studying in London, and it started to be cold, like very cold, and I do not like cold. So I wanted to go back to Haiti, like spending Christmas with my friends and family, but I couldn't because all of the violence going on would prevent me to. And, you know, at the time, several neighborhoods in the capital were blocked by armed bandits. And the road leading to Jacmel, my hometown, was closed through Martissant, which is like, you know, a very big region in Port-au-Prince. So, you know, I started to vent with a friend, you know, he's now my husband, about how such action could impact so many aspects of people's life in Haiti, especially pregnant women. And that's when he told me that he had written a short treatment for a story similar to this and asked if I wanted to develop it.
0: Alexandrine decided that the film, which could only be shot in Haiti, would serve as her master's thesis.
1: And everybody, like the university members, my families, my friends, they all advised me not to go back, like, you know, and to shoot that specific movie. The university, they wanted to let me use the equipment, but the insurance company said no, they won't allow their equipment to go to such a country with so imagine me, a whole person, and I'm going there.
0: With the help of friends in Haiti, Alexandrine did most of the legwork from afar. But when she arrived to shoot the film,
1: things went sideways. I mean, I wasn't like, it's not like I was surprised because I know, you know, what the country was like. And people, not all, you know, everybody was happy with what we were doing because some people, powerful people in Haiti, in Jacmel, when they see you with a camera, they are afraid that you are going to show, you know, what they are doing underneath. One time, a guy came on the set and he pulled out a gun and he said that we had to stop. And I was I was like, who are you? And then he was like, I'm not interested in what you're saying. I just need you guys to back it, you know, just fake it. I don't want you here. I was like, but who are you? Because we have permission from, you know, the mayor's office, from the police department. And he was like, I am an authority. I am a chief, you know, like, but I'm trying to get someone to get me my authorizations. He's like, look, lady, I need you out of here. And in the middle of this, the former president

0: Jovenel Moïse was assassinated, so we had to stop production for about 3 days.
1: Alexandrine Benjamin has made a beautiful film, but its beauty was not her primary purpose.
0: I didn't get into creating movies because I wanted to do art. I wanted to help. And I just realized that filmmaking can help with that. And I decided to do filmmaking.
1: As a filmmaker, she has a wide view of what Haitians need to do to heal the country's wounds, from their history of colonization, natural disaster, intractable violence, and interference from outside powers.
0: Our past, I believe, interfere with, our daily lives, and we don't even realize it. Some kind of behaviors that we may have, for example, not trusting each other. This is a very big issue in Haiti. We do not trust each other. And you may suddenly know that any good relationship starts with believing, trusting each other. If I don't trust you, I can't have a good collaboration with you. There's nothing good we can do because we are still waiting for when you're going to do something that will hurt me because we've been hurt so much in the past. How do you get that out of the Haitian mind? Because we're not even aware that we're like that. Well, with La Boule particularly, my main message for Haitian with that film is that we need to think about the impact of our actions before we take them. I know we've been suffering for a long time, but that doesn't mean that we need to hurt each other to get what we need.
1: Filmmaker Alexandrine Benjamin doesn't just hope her film will help heal her country. She has found that it's a touchstone of her own.
0: For the past 3 years, La Boule has been some kind of therapy for me, allowing me to connect with people every now and then. And it keeps me grounded, reminding me why I decided to make the choices that I made. And that even though it can be hard now, but at some point, I'm gonna get to where I'm meant to go. It's very important for me to keep creating content that can impact people's lives in a positive way. We need to be taking care of each other. No one is gonna do it for us. No other nations, not the United States, not Canada, not France. We are responsible for ourselves, and we need to act like that.

Thanks to filmmaker Alexandrine Benjamin for sharing her life and work with me. You can learn more at alexandrinebee.com. The song Shishiodoshi is by Steviosphere on Bandcamp. The song Sun Soleil is originally by Haitian singer Dina B, and this performance is by Jaina Sayir. You can find links in the show notes at Babelry.com. 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
3: This is Bird Note. The song of a Swainson's thrush spirals upward as we begin a hike in the mountains of the West. The trail leads from a riverside forest in the lowlands, and as we walk, bird voices ring out. A mile up the trail, in a stand of ponderosa pines, a Townsend solitaire lets loose its rush of notes. Another mile along, and among silvery green fir trees, the crystalline phrases of a hermit thrush carry through the forest. A pine grosbeak warbles sweetly from the scattered evergreens as our climb reaches the high subalpine. We stop now at the top, in the open, rocky alpine zone, and an American pipit hovers overhead and trills a long torrent of notes. Finally, as we take in the vast, snow-draped mountain landscape, a white-tailed ptarmigan cackles from atop a lichen-covered boulder. Listen again at birdnote.org. I'm Mary McCann.

0: That sound was already familiar across the U.S. military, which for years has been fielding small drones that let frontline ground troops see, for instance, what's over the next hill or inside a nearby tree line. More and more, though, that sound is going to be followed by this one. The Pentagon has begun a huge push to buy hundreds of thousands of small attack drones, the type that have long been the dominant weapon in Ukraine. Drones are responsible for about three-quarters of that war's casualties. This push was the subject of a recent hearing of the Senate Armed Services Committee, chaired by Republican Roger Wicker of Mississippi.
1: Both the American commercial drone industry and the Pentagon are years behind the curve in producing and employing drones. Catching up is as necessary as it is difficult, but I believe we're finally on the cusp of charting a future for American drone dominance.
0: In fact, drone dominance is the name of the Pentagon's new billion-dollar program to jumpstart mass production of small one-way attack drones. It's staging competitions among manufacturers and expects to buy 30,000 of the drones in the next few months and 300,000 next year. That still isn't a lot by the standards of the Ukraine war, says Katerina Bonder, who researches drone warfare at the Center for Strategic and International Studies.
2: Ukrainians produce 6 million drones per year.
0: She says the U.S. urgently needs large numbers of small attack drones for training and to learn how to integrate them into the way that forces fight. So think of that 300,000 as expendable.
2: You can treat them as bullets, basically. That's how they do it in Ukraine.
0: She says the Pentagon's drone buying initiative is a good first step, but just as important is teaching the troops to use them.
2: If you talk to Ukrainian military, they would tell you that despite all the cool software, AI, and you know all this kind of stuff, 80% of strike mission success depends on drone operator skills. How to integrate them, how to actually fight with them, this is something valuable, and it's really hard to buy for money. So there is a lot of work has to be done.
0: Some units are already doing that work.
3: So more or less, the training is focused on integrating the unmanned aerial systems into realistic combat scenarios.
0: Captain Andrew Cannon is a company commander with the 1st Battalion, 2nd Marine Regiment out of Camp Lejeune. He was speaking from a California base where his unit was doing realistic combat training to help the Marines figure out how to incorporate small attack drones, hoping to build lessons to share across the Marine Corps. His unit is using the Neros Archer, which is one of the first selected so far in the Pentagon competition. Not much bigger than a dinner plate, it looks much like the kind hobbyists use. He says the Marines using it are enthusiastic about the new capabilities it gives them.
3: It gives us lethality and precision. It gives small unit leaders the ability to apply force in a very controlled and deliberate way. It allows us to be very effective while reducing risk to the Marines with that standoff that it allows. I'd say a big increase in lethality at the squad level.
0: Some senators at the committee hearing spoke of the quest for drone dominance as a watershed moment in warfare, with Connecticut Democrat Richard Blumenthal equating it to the nuclear arms race or the early days of space exploration. Meanwhile, Bonder, the drone expert, notes that other countries are continuing to advance. For instance, she says Russia, which was already using AI to automate how its drones pick targets, now has begun experimenting with fully autonomous systems that cut human operators out of decisions about what to attack. I'm Jay Price reporting.
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0: an original tabloid queen. She inspired a nursery rhyme that's lived on for generations. But unlike Mary and that clingy lamb, its origins are way darker. So why will her story surprise you?
1: This is no flame out, no fad, no flash in the pan. This is the Forgotten Famous. Here's your host, Matt Mitchell.
0: Before spinning off into its own cable channel, A&E's biography profiled cultural luminaries like Mark Twain, JFK, and Vanilla Ice. In 1995, they kicked off an episode with their usual flair.
2: More than 100 years ago, a thoroughly respectable New England spinster was accused of a crime so heinous, so brazen, that even today, the mere mention of her name elicits an involuntary shiver.
0: And although I hate to disagree with a voice that resonant, today that same name elicits nothing at all. But in 1892, a savage crime in a sleepy mill town was making headlines coast to coast. But what made it so compelling? What could transform a 30-something Massachusetts nobody named Lizzie Borden into the most infamous woman alive? We need some answers.
3: You want answers? I think I'm entitled.
4: You want answers?
3: I want the truth! You can't handle the truth!
0: The truth is, we love courtroom drama. And while movies and TV shows are great, there's nothing like the real thing. In the late 1970s, a spellbound America saw the first nationally televised trial as Ted Bundy, psychopathic serial killer slash charming law student, represented himself in court. And America stayed tuned as an all-star team of murder plaintiffs followed. The Menendez brothers, Jeffrey Dahmer, O.J. Simpson, the whole squad. But even these mega trials can get a little repetitive. Guys killing their parents, guys stabbing folks, guys eating people. They all start blending together. But there's one courtroom stereotype in particular that we never, ever get bored of. A woman accused. The deadly kind of girls gone wild.
5: Is there truth to that proposition? Some kind of freaky sexual activity that went wrong?
6: Accused of stabbing her ex-boyfriend almost 30 times and shooting him in the head.
7: Is she deranged? That's, what is that?
8: To discuss, man who once dated Jody, Abe Abdelhadi, on the phone. You're
0: looking at that. These days, networks like CNN score big, covering the murder trials of ladies like Amanda Knox and Jody Arias. The legal carnival surrounding Casey Anthony delivered a 30% jump in their ratings, fueled by self-righteous scowl machine Nancy Grace.
9: A verdict of not guilty. Let me just say, the devil is dancing tonight.
0: The Oprah Winfrey Show will always be remembered for makeovers, book clubs, and car giveaways. But two of the highest rated of its nearly 5,000 episodes? Jailhouse interviews with female murderers.
10: We're here in front of the Central California Women's Facility. It's a prison that houses...
11: You were pregnant at trial. Why did you get pregnant again?
12: I was extremely lonely. I missed my kids desperately. I had just seen...
0: And perhaps most memorable of all, a few months before OJ got chased around L.A. in a white Bronco, all those fifth graders could talk about was Lorena Bobbitt, on trial for, cutting to the chase with her abusive husband. But a century before that, Lizzie Borden also found herself the hottest topic of conversation, launching our national captivation with circus trials and the female plaintiffs in their center ring. Lizzie's rise to infamy starts in Fall River, Massachusetts, with the untimely passing of her mother. And while I'm not sure if Lizzie was a suspect, since she was only 2 years old at the time, we'll just assume natural causes. Now, Lizzie's widowed dad, Andrew, was a man of some wealth and influence, with a reputation as kind of a miserly bummer. But this undertaker-turned-bank president couldn't go raising two daughters on his own, so he marries a woman named Abby Durfee Gray. With that sensual middle name and a face like Al Capone, the 37-year-old Abby was an age-appropriate partner, or what people then called an old spinster. But to be fair, life expectancy when they were born was literally 35, the same age Anne Hathaway and Lil Wayne are right now, so I'm not going to make that into a whole thing. Anyway, about 30 years go by, Lizzie lives her boring life, grows up, school, church, all that stuff. She's never a fan of her stepmom, Abby, but, like, what girl likes her stepmom, right? Late one hot August morning, stepmom Abby is up in her bedroom when someone, potentially someone named Lizzie Borden, approaches her from behind and smashes her head in with an axe. Then, after her husband Andrew gets home a while later, that same someone gives his head the same treatment. It was not pretty. Here's A&E's biography again, quoting one of the investigating officers, a grizzled Civil War vet.
4: I was surprised at the way Miss Lizzie carried herself, and I must say that I admire her nerve, for a more horrible sight I never saw, and I have walked over a battlefield where thousands lay mangled and dead.
0: It didn't take long for the good people of Fall River, those who knew Lizzie's disdain for her stepmom, to start drawing conclusions. She's brought in for an inquest and questioned about her whereabouts. They give her a hard time for a lack of composure, but if a judicial panel literally asked me, quote, "Did you see your father's eyeball hanging out?" I probably wouldn't be super composed either. But dizzy Miss Lizzie here can't keep her story straight. She was at home when the murders took place, so they're like, "Hey, lady, what were you up to?" She says she was ironing handkerchiefs, which was apparently a perfectly valid excuse for being busy in 1892. But wait, maybe she was looking for lead to make sinkers for a fishing trip. Or was it to fix a screen? Or was she eating fruit out in the barn? Or reading a magazine in the kitchen? It's so hard to remember. Police never found blood on any of Lizzie's clothes, but it would have been improper to rifle through a woman's garments, even during a crime scene investigation, so the search probably wasn't real thorough. And days later, while hanging out with a friend, Lizzie Burns' dress, she says, got covered in paint. Totally not suspicious, right? In December, she's finally indicted and gets locked up for 6 months awaiting trial. You couldn't post bail on murder charges, and if she was found guilty, the mandatory sentence was hanging. Back in the summer heat, her trial finally kicks off, 10 months after the murders. But by then, her story was already making waves. Even if high society types found it outlandish for a woman to commit such a crime, our appetite for gory tabloid trash was as strong then as it is today, and newspapers feasted on Lizzie Borden's story.
13: Lizzie Borden, a girl of iron nerve and will.
14: Cool as a cucumber.
13: The millionaire murder mystery of Massachusetts.
15: No signs of breaking down. Bloodstains on the weapon.
16: Police certain, no mistake.
13: The discovery of the axe creates another sensation.
0: This was a time of no movies, no TV, no radio. There was barely photography. The true, or kind of true, stories in the news were big business. Being a city's top paper made you enormously influential, and if you were an editor trying to increase circulation, any Lizzie Borden headline would do the trick. And I can understand why. Her trial had it all. A gruesome double murder, family drama, witness contradictions, and varsity-level surprise twists. At one point, the prosecution has them dig up the victims' bodies, boils off the flesh, and unveils the smashed-up skulls in the courtroom, causing Lizzie to pass out at the defense table. OJ's glove? That's Bush League, man! Stuff like that made headlines everywhere. Boston, New York, D.C., St. Paul, Omaha. Down in Brownsville, Texas, the Daily Herald had four front-page columns. The day her trial began, the first was just ads, and the other three were Lizzie, Lizzie, and more Lizzie. She was even the top story in Phoenix, back when it was one square mile, with a population of 5,000. The day of her arraignment, the San Francisco Morning Call began with this story, under the headline, "Held for Murder."
17: Lizzie is 32 years old, strong as a man, weighs 180 pounds, and has strength of will and mind that is remarkable. But under the weight of suspicion, she has broken down completely, the victim of a network of circumstantial evidence hard to overcome.
0: This was the general feeling outside of Fall River. If your readers didn't know her, it was good business to portray her as a virtuous Christian woman, squaring off against a local police force with an axe to grind. A metaphorical axe, not like a murder weapon. They portrayed her opposition as outmatched, But the case's prosecutors were a future U.S. Attorney General and a future Supreme Court Justice. So it wasn't like Saul Goodman was leading the charge here.
16: This one, she's a keeper.
0: These prosecutors felt pretty good about their case. Placing her at the scene of the crime. Check. Motive. Check. No alibi. Well, unless you count, maybe I was eating fruit out in a sweltering barn. Check. Plus, prosecutors had a couple aces up their sleeve. Ace number one. Lizzie's weird inquest testimony, where she couldn't say for certain where she was or what she was up to during the murders. Ace number two. A local pharmacist reports that Lizzie came by his store. She tried to buy some highly poisonous hydrogen cyanide, claiming she wanted to clean a piece of clothing with it, but he refused to sell it. The Bordens were axe-murdered the following day. Fortunately for Lizzie, Judge Justin Dewey, along with the other two justices hearing the trial, ruled both the cyanide story and her inquest testimony inadmissible as evidence. Why, you ask? Well, since the Bordens weren't poisoned, the pharmacist's story, the one about the main suspect trying to buy poison the day before a double homicide, was ruled not worth including. And that inquest testimony? Well, like a bad episode of Law and Order. Dewey pointed out that Lizzie didn't have an attorney present, and probably wasn't aware of her Fifth Amendment rights. Plus, to make matters worse, she was high as a kite. Lizzie was pretty shaken up after seeing her father murdered, and or murdering him, so the family doctor was shooting her up with morphine for days leading up to the inquest, a fact he readily admitted could affect her memory and cause hallucinations. And although questioning a subject who's high on opioids wasn't standard police procedure, this was a time when Bayer, the company now known for aspirin, was marketing a non-addictive cough medicine under the no longer trademarked name heroin. So yeah, this wasn't medical science's proudest time period. Well, seems like some lucky breaks for Lizzie, right? Turns out, Lizzie had an ace up her sleeve too. She hired a turn-of-the-century legal eagle named George Robinson to lead her attorney dream team. And back when George was at his old job, governor of Massachusetts, he appointed Justin Dewey to the bench. What a coincidence! Left with just circumstantial evidence to go on, the prosecution was doomed. Before their deliberation, Judge Dewey charged the jury. Typically, this is just a reminder of their duty, like, hey, remember about reasonable doubt or whatever. But in a move that raised eyebrows of legal experts then and now, Dewey practically directed the jury to acquit Borden, and they were happy to oblige. Taking only a few minutes, they delivered a verdict of not guilty, ending a wild ride that inspired so many trials of the century to follow. The verdict kept Lizzie in the headlines. The New York Times was giddy, expressing the kind of big city snobbery they only imply now, calling the Fall River police vain, ignorant, untrained, and typical of the inept, stupid, muddle-headed police departments of towns that size. Back in Fall River, folks were less excited to see Lizzie a free woman. But even as a social pariah, she refused to leave. And despite potentially, maybe, probably, most likely killing him, she got her father's inheritance. She moved into a new house, one free of axe murders, in the fanciest part of town, finally living the life her tightwad dad had never allowed. And even if it meant being ostracized, she was happy. And if she'd lived 100 years later, I imagine she'd be even happier, playing the part of cable news reality star, turning her acquittal into a cottage industry. There was never another suspect for the murders. The Borden House became a tourist attraction, and people young and old knew her name for years. Her passing decades later made headlines, and she was buried right next to her parents, a fact I'm sure they'd have found hilarious. But while memories of her historic trial and acquittal eventually faded, a belief that she got away with murder proved her most enduring legacy. In fact, a nursery rhyme, popularized by newspapers and set to the tune of the most popular vaudeville song of the time, remained well known for generations. Before John Denver joined the group, the Chad Mitchell Trio even used it to intro a song about her, hitting the charts in 1961.
18: Elizabeth Borden took an axe and gave her mother 40 whacks. And when the job was nicely done, she gave her father 41.
19: Yesterday in Old Fall River, Mr. Andrew Borden died, and he got his daughter Lizzie on a charge of homicide. Some folks say she didn't do it, and others say of course she did. They all agree Miss Lizzie B was a problem kind of kid.
0: And although the actual number of whacks was closer to 30, when it comes to libelous nursery rhymes, who's counting, right? This is The Forgotten Famous. I'm Matt Mitchell, and I'll never forget you.
20: Inside St. Anne's Church, there's a beautiful spot that few people get to visit. It's not hidden, but it's a bit of a hike. Scott LaRiviere is taking me there on a Monday morning.
21: Because the public is not up here, it's always quiet.
20: He's leading me up a tall, spiraling staircase. Scott visits the church at least once a week, but never at night.
21: Well, the only time I don't find it a beautiful experience is at night. And that's only because, you know, it's creepy, really, really creepy.
20: We get to the top and come out on a balcony overlooking the 300-foot-long nave towards the altar.
22: Oh, wow. This light is incredible.
21: Yeah.
22: Oh, my God.
20: This is a magnificent church. There's two beautiful arches at the transept. There's statues of saints. And Scott just took his shoes off.
21: Yes, organists wear special shoes.
20: Scott is the organist for St. Anne's, but these days he plays to an empty church. The pipes tower over our heads.
21: You're looking at 4,518 pipes.
20: There are silvery pipes 16 feet high. It's over 30 feet wide and was custom fit so as not to block any of the splendid stained glass windows. The sound of the organ completely fills the space.
22: I keep thinking of you here alone in this cavernous church. You must feel like there's, I don't know, other voices or other people here or what, I don't know what the feeling
21: so
22: is.
21: So every single pipe is an honorary member of the choir. Think of getting 4,518 people. Think of getting that many people in a gigantic stadium and saying to everybody, okay. You have them all sing like an a cappella group and you start directing them and everyone's singing. That's kind of what it is with the organ. But every single pipe has its own character. They have their own assigned note and it all comes together as this one giant team of people, but they're pipes. So each, if you see here, each manual has its own family of stops.
20: Manuals are keyboards. This organ has three, plus a fourth keyboard for the feet called the pedal.
21: Every little knob you see is a stop.
20: Stops refer to the knobs that allow Scott to activate different pipes. This organ has 58 stops.
21: So flute harmonique on the grade. You'll see on each stop there's a number beneath the name of the stop. And what that is a length of the pipe. And that was an 8-foot Borden, a 4-foot flute chimney.
20: Some members of this team of pipes are on the injured list.
21: That right there is sour. That's sour. Sour, really sour. And the last time this was tuned was, I think it was the spring of 2014.
20: It hasn't been tuned for 5 years because of the state of the 113-year-old church. In 2015, St. Anne's fell into disrepair and building inspectors shut it down. This left the parishioners at sea and also orphaned St. Anne's stupendous Cassavant organ. Cassavant Frères is the famed organ maker from Quebec. They built and installed this organ over half a century ago.
23: So this organ is the only one that is exactly like this one.
20: That's Pierre-Paul Ruiz. He's the project director for Casa Vonfrere, organ makers since 1879.
1: Looking at the specification, we really see the French inspiration of the organ, what we call the symphonic, the French symphonic style. That was really a showpiece for us in the 60s. We would really be saddened to see this instrument disappear.
20: So what's happening to pipe organs around the world? A lot of Catholic churches have been closing.
1: Yeah, it's really dramatic how much churches are closing down. And we often see some instruments that are in containers to be thrown out. So we try to save some. We cannot save everyone.

0: The words used to describe the parts of an organ are the words we use to describe a human body. The sound emanating from the pipe is its voice. The opening carved into an individual pipe is its mouth. It has an upper and lower lip. Some pipes require ears or beards to get their tone exactly correct. And the chest, the wind chest, provides the breath, the very air that allows the organ to sing. If an organ is left unplayed for too long, it will slowly lose its voice and strength. That's why Scott LaRiviere volunteers to play this organ.
1: You're coming in, like, doing this resuscitation every week in a way. You're keeping it alive, aren't you?
2: Yeah, well, that's the thing is, you know, just like your car. If you let your car sit there for too long, what's going to happen? Your battery's going to give. The engine will eventually die. Everything will just not work. Kind of like a hamstring. If you're sitting for too long and then you go to do something that's sports related, you know, you might tear something. Same thing with the organ. If it's sitting for too long, then you just start to use it. I mean, who knows what's going to rip? And the cost, the cost to fix said rip.
0: Yes, the cost.
1: I know that St. Anne's Preservation Society has this 10-year lease now, and so it's kind of this window to try to raise money to bring the church back to life. Are you going to be playing and exercising this organ for 10 years?
2: I don't know what the future holds because, truth be told, I never thought that this parish would ever close.
0: Maintaining an organ is basically like trying to keep an entire symphony orchestra in good health. Pierre Paul Ruiz told me the organ is definitely the most powerful of instruments. You would need a complete orchestra to replicate this kind of sound structure, and you'd need 80-something musicians as well. You can see Scott become those 80 musicians as he plays, using all four limbs to play the several keyboards. If you can chew gum, pat your head, jump on one foot, and rub your belly all at the same time, you might have what it takes to be an organist.
1: What happens to an organ like this?
2: I don't know what happens to an organ like this.
0: Scott's dedicated to keeping this organ alive.
2: I'm 26 years old. Yeah, I'm in this for the long haul.
0: To keep breathing life into it for as long as it takes.
2: If they're making progress, and we have a future here, then I'm going to pull out all the stops, as they say.
0: Once a week, all alone, filling the space with the sounds of the Cassavant. In Fall River, Massachusetts, I'm Kate O'Connell.

0: This is Bird Note. Twice every day, a rapt audience gathers at the Peabody Hotel in Memphis, Tennessee, to see six local celebrities. Five of them are ducks.
1: Ducky duckies!
0: The sixth is the hotel's head duckmaster, Keenan Walker, who leads them in the Duck March. Each morning, Keenan goes to the roof to retrieve the talent from their duck palace.
1: All right, y'all. I got everybody warmed up for you down there. Now we gotta go march some hope into that lobby and put some smiles on some faces. Here we go, y'all. Good. There you go. Watch your step, y'all. Very good.
0: He leads the ducks to the elevator, signals to the lobby to start the John Philip Sousa music.
1: All right, duckies. Here we go.
0: And when the doors open, the ducks march down a red carpet, up some steps, and into the hotel's ornate fountain.
1: Everybody say good morning, duckies.
0: The ducks swim about the fountain until the afternoon, when the duckmaster marches them back to the roof. This all started in 1933, with an incident involving the manager of the hotel, live duck decoys for a duck hunt, and a bit too much whiskey. Guests were charmed to find ducks swimming in the hotel fountain the next morning.
2: Then it became a tradition to have ducks live in the fountain, but the bellman had to take care of them. So in 1940, a man named Edward Pembroke was hired as a bellman. It just so happened that he used to be an animal trainer in the circus as a young man.
0: Edward Pembroke created a grand ceremony for the ducks that, nearly a century later, continues to delight. For Bird Note, I'm Mark Bramhill.

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Hello again. This is your listener liaison, Ray, aka your Remix Detective. 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I'm always happy to take on new cases.

0: To many, carnivorous plants are some of the most fascinating species in the botanical world. Strange and almost alien in some cases, they deploy all sorts of clever tricks to capture their insect prey. From hair-triggered jaws that snap shut, to long, sticky tendrils that mire bugs in a natural glue. But while they might come off as exotic, carnivorous plants are more commonplace than you might think. Many are native to the United States, and some even grow in the New York region, like the pitcher plant. Welcome to Plant People. I'm Jennifer Bernstein, CEO and the William C. Steer Senior President at the New York Botanical Garden. Today, we're joined by NYBG's own Rob Noxey, our curator of North American botany with a passion for pitcher plants, to dig into these hungry oddities of the plant world. Welcome, Rob. Welcome to Plant People.
1: Well, thank you, Jennifer.
0: So glad that you're here, and I'm very excited to have this conversation about pitcher plants. So to start us off, what are pitcher plants, and how did you first become interested in them?
1: Well, first of all, pitcher plants are flowering plants, and they're green plants, but they are carnivorous, as you mentioned. So they're a group of plants that are able to trap, digest, and absorb nutrients from animal prey. Mostly insects, but not restricted to that, right? Because they also catch a lot of slugs and spiders and other crawling creatures. But in pitcher plants, we actually have three very different families. So here in North America and also in Northern South America, we have the Western Hemisphere pitcher plants. In Southeast Asia, we have the Nepenthes pitcher plants. And then in southwestern Australia, we have the Cephalotus pitcher plants.
0: Okay.
1: Now, how I got interested, in short, it's because when I was in high school, I really got interested in plants. I had a wonderful science teacher, and he encouraged me, and I wanted to learn more about them. And once I learned about carnivorous plants, I was hooked, especially with pitcher plants. And then what really helped was when I was 15, my dad took me to the New Jersey Pine Barrens. And a wonderful local naturalist, Annie Carter, took us to a population of pitcher plants, and that did it for me.
0: Tell us what it looks like. How would I recognize a pitcher plant if I encountered one out in the wild?
1: Well, it would strike you as being very, very different than any other plant you've seen, because the first thing you would notice is a tubular structure. And this is why they're called pitcher plants, because they resemble pitchers, like water pitchers. And so some of these pitchers are low growing and others are very tall and trumpet shaped, but they tend to flare out at their far end. So they're where their mouth is, they're wider than at the base. So they taper down to a very narrow base. They're all green, but with a bold pattern, usually of strikingly red stripes and veins. And also some of them have quite a bit of white on them, a white region, and all others have white spots. The leaves are also a little bit tough. They're quite durable because once these leaves are produced, they usually last for most of the season. So they tend to be a little bit, not quite leathery, but tending to be almost leathery.
0: Yeah, they're definitely distinct. Once you've seen one, you'll always be able to recognize them from there.
1: Absolutely.
0: Generally, what kind of environments are pitcher plants found in, and how do we think that they evolved carnivory?
1: Well, I'm so glad you asked about that, because for me, that's one of the fascinating things about pitcher plants particularly, but about all carnivorous plants. So all carnivorous plants have something in common, and it's their habitats. Their habitats, first of all, are nutrient poor. These nutrients are necessary for plant life, but what happens is when some plants live in those nutrient poor environments, they still have to acquire the nutrients, but they're not able to do it from the soil. So instead, some plants have evolved to be carnivorous so that they can acquire nitrogen, phosphorus, and other necessary nutrients by carnivory, by trapping and digesting animals.
0: Is it a particular type of nutrient poor environment, a desert or a wet environment, or where would you find them?
1: It's not only nutrient poor, but it's wet and it's almost always sunny.
0: Because I would imagine in a wet environment, you do have a lot of insects hanging around.
1: In most of them, yes, you do. And people might wonder, what are some examples of these? Well, one word that comes to mind, at least a botanist, is bog. And well, what is a bog? A bog, people get bogged down in a bog. A bog is a place, it's a wetland where the substrate tends to be very soft and squishy. And it's often made up of a particular group of mosses that live there called the peat mosses. And the peat mosses build their own environment. They eventually build peat. And peat is almost completely devoid of nutrients. So that's one typical environment for carnivorous plants. Another one are sandy, almost pure sand environments that are wet. Like in the southeastern United States, we find wet pine lands, like in the longleaf pine belt from North Carolina south and west to all the way to eastern Texas.
0: So can you explain sort of step by step what happens from the moment that an insect lands on the pitcher to when the plant gets its nutrients? How does it attract the insects, and why is the pitcher plant such an effective trap?
1: They are indeed very, very effective, so that most animals, especially insects that are attracted and enter a pitcher, never leave. So how it happens is, first of all, insects will take a fly, for example. Flies are attracted from a distance by colors. Most of our pitcher plants are very brightly and boldly patterned. They're attracted by these colors, but also by aromas, because the plants release fragrances, most of them attractive to certain groups of insects. And then getting closer, these plants secrete nectar on the exterior of their pitchers. The pitchers are the traps. They're actually modified leaves. So the insect will sense the nectar when it's very close, and it will land. And the nectar glands, those organs that secrete the nectar, are most abundant in the vicinity of the mouth of the trap. So as the fly probes around, moves closer and closer to the denser concentration of nectar, it gets to the mouth. And then right around the mouth, there are a lot of slippery surfaces, and the flies tend to fall in. Also, other parts of the plant have stiff, downward-pointing hairs that tend to coax the fly into the pitcher. Well, some pitcher plants have their mouth open to the sky, and they collect rainwater inside. Others actually have their hood covering the mouth. But either way, once the insect falls in, it can be in a pool of water, or it can be inside a tight, moist space. And it's very difficult for it to maneuver within that space. It's very difficult for it to escape. Inside, there are more stiff, downward-pointing hairs. And also, these plants that live in the Western Hemisphere, they secrete a very powerful tranquilizing agent. It's quite potent, and it tends to immobilize the insects much faster than if the insect had, let's say, fallen into a little puddle of water. So within a matter of seconds to minutes, the insect stops struggling, and eventually it suffocates or drowns within the pitcher. And then it gets digested. Now, some pitcher plants, like the Southeastern Asian Nepenthes pitcher plants, they have powerful enzymes inside that do much of the digestion. But in our Western Hemisphere pitcher plants, it's mostly bacteria that do the digesting. And then the last step, the plants have within their pitchers specialized glands that absorb the breakdown products, the nitrogen and the phosphorus and the other nutrients from these decomposing insects.
0: Fascinating. So they kind of look like a sort of a long test tube.
1: They do.
0: And the insect falls in, and then it can't get out because it's too slippery, or there's a lid, or they're trapped there.
1: That's right.
0: It's amazing. So I know that some plants have different needs throughout the year as seasons come and go. So can you talk a little bit about what the annual life cycle of a pitcher plant looks like?
1: Sure. And I'll talk about the Western Hemisphere pitcher plants, the ones that grow around here and throughout Eastern and Northern North America. So as I mentioned, these are flowering plants, and our pitcher plants tend to bloom early in the year. So if you live in Florida, you would see them blooming as early as late February, early March.
0: Okay.
1: And then as you move northward, the blooming season goes all the way to mid-June if you're in Canada. So along with the blooming, the blooms tend to come out as the young pitchers are developing or just prior to new pitcher formation. But once the blooms form, pollination can occur, new pitchers are produced, and it takes a little while for the pitchers to harden up. When they're young, they're very tender. So the pitchers harden up, and then they're fully formed and mature, and they're ready for trapping. And most pitcher plants will produce new pitchers throughout the season. Sometimes there are mainly two flushes, a spring flush and a late summer flush. And then others will just produce pitchers continuously throughout the growing season. And then as we approach autumn and winter, the production of pitchers slows down. The individual pitchers become less metabolically active. And the whole plant is preparing itself for winter, at which time it becomes dormant. And in the north, this sounds a little counterintuitive, but in the north, the pitchers tend to be evergreen. And in the deep south, not so much. But both ways, we find that the overwintering activity is by the underground stem, the rhizome. And then that rhizome has buds that form late in the fall, so that by the time spring comes along, new pitchers can begin forming to complete the cycle.
0: So it's time for eating season again.
1: Absolutely. Okay. So the plants do not trap during the winter. They're dormant at that time.
0: So what ecological factors are key to the survival of the pitcher plants, and what are the main threats to their well-being?
1: Most of them are fire-dependent. Most live in the southeastern United States, and they live in habitats that originally burned on a regular basis, typically every 3 to 5 years. And what the burning does is it sets succession back, meaning that it keeps the habitats open and sunny. In the absence of fire, the forest tends to grow up, shade the pitcher plants, and the pitcher plants cannot tolerate shading indefinitely. So periodic fire is absolutely necessary. And that is one aspect of the habitat that had been overlooked for a long time. So one of the threats is indeed fire suppression, but even more serious is outright habitat destruction.
0: Yeah. And have we encroached in their habitats to the degree that there are certain populations that have gone extinct? Like, where are they thriving best these days?
1: Yes, it's really sad, especially for me to talk about this, because I've been studying pitcher plants long enough that I've seen many habitats that have been destroyed. So the most species-rich area, the richest area for pitcher plants in all of North America, is on the Gulf Coast. The tough thing for these plants is that historically, the number of habitats, the number of populations known for these plants was greatest nearest the coast. Well, of course, resort development is the biggest competitor. So places like Panama City, Destin, Pensacola, these are areas where we like to live. And I'm certainly not against development and recreation, but these activities and development that ensues from them has greatly reduced the number of pitcher plant populations.
0: So in addition to the sort of inherent value of all species, what are the ecological services or ecosystem services that a pitcher plant is providing? I assume part of it is controlling insect populations, but you tell me.
1: It is. And it's amazing how little we still know about pitcher plants. So that matter you just mentioned about controlling insect populations, you know, there's never actually been a study of that, of local control of insect populations. But one ecosystem service that I like to talk about, and I find it absolutely fascinating, is the fact that a set of insects and mites actually lives within pitchers. So most insects and mice, when they enter a pitcher, as we've discussed, they are devoured. But there's actually a set that has circumvented all of that trapping and digestion. And instead, they thrive only inside pitchers. And this is actually a quite diverse set of organisms. Many of the species are yet to be described to science. They're unknown at this point. So there is a whole microecosystem that thrives inside pitchers. And that supports the larger ecosystem. So for example, there are flies that are fairly sizable, house fly size and larger, that breed inside these pitchers. And they in turn feed birds that live in the local habitats with the pitchers.
0: So I'm interested, is there a horticultural interest in pitcher plants? Can you pick them up at your local garden center? And if so, are there conservation issues associated with that, as there are with many other desirable plants?
1: Yes, pitcher plants are hugely popular in horticulture. So a lot of people breed them. One of the things that makes them so attractive is they can be hybridized. And so a lot of people breed them looking for new and more interesting forms and colors and shapes. As a result, we do have some conservation threats. All of the pitcher plant species are commercially available. But despite that fact, many people persist in poaching directly from the wild. And unfortunately,

0: In fact, many people persist in poaching directly from the wild. And unfortunately, there is a thriving black market for pitcher plants. I myself have encountered poachers and also the results of poaching on numerous occasions. I returned to populations for my research and I discovered there are fewer plants and instead there are holes in the ground. So we can love these plants, but we're loving them too much. We're loving them to death, especially when we do engage in illegal activities like poaching. But I'd rather talk about the positives. One thing about the horticultural interest in pitcher plants is, as I say, they're immensely popular and they bring people together. And so there are conferences, some international, some local, some on a very local basis. And many of them are very well attended. And whenever I go to these meets, there's a tremendous amount of energy in the air.
1: I bet it's a fun crowd, these pitcher plant people. I want to go to one of those conferences.
0: Definitely. You would enjoy it. Very fun.
1: I'm interested, from your perspective, someone who has spent a lot of time looking at these plants, what are the big unanswered questions in this area of pitcher plant research, and what kind of research is being focused on today?
0: So back to those three different genera of the Western Hemisphere pitcher plants. The pitcher plant family is called the Sarraceniaceae. So the Sarraceniaceae has these three genera. Imagine their geography. So these three areas are completely separate from each other. We call this a disjunction or a disjunct distribution pattern. So Darlingtonia, Sarracenia, Heliumphora, they're many, many, many miles apart from each other. So one of the biggest questions is, how did this come to be? So there are two leading hypotheses. One is that the ancestral pitcher plants were widespread throughout this entire area, and that subsequent climate changes, mountain buildings, desertification, that they fragmented the original continuous range. The other hypothesis is long distance dispersal. Somehow the seeds or plants were able to be transported over a great distance and establish new populations in new regions. So that's one question. How did we get these disjunctions?
1: And do you answer that through genomic research? How do you address that?
0: Can I talk about a very unconventional way that we're addressing that?
1: Yes.
0: So this question of the biogeography and the achievement of the current distribution pattern of Sarraceniaceae has been one of the long-standing questions for the family since the beginning of scientific research into the family. We have had several attempts to crack this nut using different sets of data, most recently molecular biology, DNA-based studies, and they have not succeeded in answering the question. So recognizing this, quite a while ago, I began focusing on some of these mites that live inside the pitchers. And what attracted me to them is the mites are highly host specific, so that almost every different species of pitcher plant has its own mite. Well, what I discovered about the biology of these mites is the mites live in fully aquatic situations in the water-filled pitchers, or at least in very wet environments, in those pitchers that don't fill with rainwater but are still quite wet inside. And I became very interested in the host specificity and its causes. And so I studied how these mites are dispersed and why they are limited to certain species of plants. And what I discovered is that most of the dispersal is of the mites leaving one pitcher in which they developed and entering the new developing pitchers within the same plant. Yet that cannot explain all of the pattern that we see. So there has to be a bit of a longer range dispersal. And what I found with that is that on occasion, the mites attach to the flies, and the flies move them around from plant to plant. However, that is a very risky proposition.
1: Yeah, those flies get caught.
0: The flies can get caught, but even more serious is the mites tend to dry up. They desiccate within just a couple of hours or maybe even less of leaving the pitchers. So they develop within these pitchers in a very wet environment, And when they leave, they're exposed to humidity, to

0: drier climates, lower humidities, and they tend to dry up. So unless the dispersal happens very quickly, the mites die. So that basic biology of the mites helps support the hypothesis of what we call vicariance, meaning that we had a once continuous distribution that has subsequently been fragmented by various environmental processes.
1: Fascinating. So how can listeners who are interested in this topic participate in pitcher plant conservation? You mentioned the societies. Maybe there's cultivation. I don't know if there's citizen science efforts. How can listeners get involved?
0: Wow, that's a great question, and I love it. I would say the first thing is get to know pitcher plants better. And so one of the questions that arises is where? Where can I see them? Well, certainly a place like New York Botanical Garden is a wonderful place. Come here. And you can see them in our conservatory. You can see them in our native plant garden outdoors.
1: And the children's garden.
0: You don't have to go far. But let's say you are an adventurous soul and you really do want to see them in their natural haunts. Well, again, you don't have to go terribly far. Many places in New York State, for example, have pitcher plants in the wild, all the way from county parks to state forests to national wildlife refuges and so on. Get in touch with local botanical societies. Look on the internet. Where can I find pitcher plants nearby? Go out and look at them. Another wonderful place to see pitcher plants in the wild, and it's relatively easy to see them because there are a number of populations and they're relatively large, is in the New Jersey Pine Barrens. And there are a number of preserves there where people are welcome to go and look at pitcher plants up close.
1: And leave them alone.
0: And leave them alone. Or, well, you can touch them, but don't dig them up.
1: That's wonderful. You know, Rob, I can't get through this whole conversation, even though it's not about pitcher plants, without asking you about the Northeastern flora that you've been working on. Could you just say a word about that?
0: Yes. I lead an effort to produce a new floristic manual for the Northeastern United States and adjacent Canada that is part of a long lineage of such floristic manuals that the garden has produced since its earliest days, since its founding. And the manual is primarily for identification, but it also is a go-to reference for the geographic distributions, the conservation status, the appearance, the names, the habitats, and so forth. It's a wonderful resource, and we're working hard on it. It's a very ambitious project. We estimate that by the time we finish, we will have covered 5,300 species.
1: It's amazing. And these floristic manuals are the ways in which over time we understand our changing biodiversity. So they're really important reference material for researchers and for the general public. So I applaud you on your longstanding efforts on the manual.
0: Thank you, Jennifer. And thank you so much for your support. You have helped us so much already, and I know you will continue.
1: Well, it's a joy to work with you. It's been so fun to talk about the pitcher plants. I do hope folks will come and see them in person here at NYBG or on public lands near you. It's great to be able to interact with these amazing species. So thank you for being here, Rob.
0: Thank you, Jennifer.
1: To learn more about Rob's work in North American botany, check out the links in our show notes. And the next time you stop by NYBG, remember that strange and fascinating plants, like the abundant pitcher plants in our native plant garden, conservatory, and children's garden, grow closer to home than you might think. 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From PRX, Plant People is produced by Ali Budner, Courtney Florentine, Genevieve Sponsler, Adriana Rosas Rivera, and Pedro Rafael Rosado. The executive producer of PRX Productions is Jocelyn Gonzalez. From NYBG, Plant People is produced by Charlie Nork, Cosette Patterson, Matt Newman, Kate Tyler, and Michael Crowley. Views expressed by guests are their own and not necessarily representative of NYBG. 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
2: Yeah. That sound was already familiar across the U.S. military, which for years has been fielding small drones that let frontline ground troops see, for instance, what's over the next hill or inside a nearby tree line. More and more, though, that sound is going to be followed by this one. The Pentagon has begun a huge push to buy hundreds of thousands of small attack drones, the type that have long been the dominant weapon in Ukraine. Drones are responsible for about three-quarters of that war's casualties. This push was the subject of a recent hearing of the Senate Armed Services Committee, chaired by Republican Roger Wicker of Mississippi.
3: Both the American commercial drone industry and the Pentagon are years behind the curve in producing and employing drones. Catching up is as necessary as it is difficult, but I believe we're finally on the cusp of charting a future for American drone dominance.
2: In fact, drone dominance is the name of the Pentagon's new billion-dollar program to jumpstart mass production of small one-way attack drones. It's staging competitions among manufacturers and expects to buy 30,000 of the drones in the next few months and 300,000 next year. That still isn't a lot by the standards of the Ukraine war, says Katerina Bonder, who researches drone warfare at the Center for Strategic and International Studies.
4: Ukrainians produce 6 million drones per year.
2: She says the U.S. urgently needs large numbers of small attack drones for training and to learn how to integrate them into the way that forces fight. So think of that 300,000 as expendable.
4: You can treat them as bullets, basically. That's how they do it in Ukraine.
2: She says the Pentagon's drone buying initiative is a good first step, but just as important is teaching the troops to use them.
4: If you talk to Ukrainian military, they would tell you that despite all the cool software, AI, and you know all this kind of stuff, 80% of strike mission success depends on drone operator skills. How to integrate them, how to actually fight with them, this is something valuable, and it's really hard to buy for money. So there is a lot of work has to be done.
2: Some units are already doing that work.
5: So more or less, the training is focused on integrating the unmanned aerial systems into realistic combat scenarios.
2: Captain Andrew Cannon is a company commander with the 1st Battalion, 2nd Marine Regiment out of Camp Lejeune. He was speaking from a California base where his unit was doing realistic combat training to help the Marines figure out how to incorporate small attack drones, hoping to build lessons to share across the Marine Corps. His unit is using the Neros Archer, which is one of the first selected so far in the Pentagon competition. Not much bigger than a dinner plate, it looks much like the kind hobbyists use. He says the Marines using it are enthusiastic about the new capabilities it gives them.
5: It gives us lethality and precision. It gives small unit leaders the ability to apply force in a very controlled and deliberate way. It allows us to be very effective while reducing risk to the Marines with that standoff that it allows. I'd say a big increase in lethality at the squad level.
2: Some senators at the committee hearing spoke of the quest for drone dominance as a watershed moment in warfare, with Connecticut Democrat Richard Blumenthal equating it to the nuclear arms race or the early days of space exploration. Meanwhile, Bonder, the drone expert, notes that other countries are continuing to advance. For instance, she says Russia, which was already using AI to automate how its drones pick targets, now has begun experimenting with fully autonomous systems that cut human operators out of decisions about what to attack. I'm Jay Price reporting.
6: Everyone loves a good story. Happy ones, emotional ones, short ones. Hey, even the long ones. And of course, we definitely love the funny ones. But I must say, it all depends on how the story is told. You are listening to PRX Remix, where we bring stories to life.
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7: There's a horse on a rope, pulling against the tall dry grass in the wind. Just across the lot, boat masts bob and palms bend, frawning over the warm waters of the South Pacific. Nandi, Fiji, and the sidewalk is empty by the road. The taxis and buses carry big logos on their metal hulls. When the sidewalk fades into dirt, then ditch, I step down and across, and a cricket leaps from a pile of coins. Ching, click, click, click. 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Ocean Breeze Apartments, Palm View Terrace, Coca-Cola Yoga Investment. And when the ocean comes back into view, there's a tent revival in the goat pasture. I am full after eating a big plate of biryani in town. And the air is hot and heavy and dense from a burn pile under the airport. It's midday and I stand near a billboard for an island timeshare. Beneath it, there's a cow tied to its big metal post, eating all the grass beneath it in a 10-meter radius. And the cars zoom by toward the beach. Postcards from the Wind are produced by me, Phil Corbett. More at thewind.org.
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11: For the past 3 years, Napule has been some kind of therapy for me, and it keeps me grounded, you know, reminding me why I decided to make the choices that I made.
12: This is your host, Suki Wessling, and this is a mini babble. It is based on a full-length interview with filmmaker Alexandrine Benjamin, which you can find at babelry.com.
11: My name is Alexandrine Benjamin. I am an independent Haitian filmmaker based in San Juan, Puerto Rico. I have a master's degree in film production from the University of Greenwich in London. I am currently working as an assistant manager here in Puerto Rico. And sometimes I do freelance work, you know, creating content in Haiti.
12: Alexandrine's short feature is called Not Boule, or Through the Barricades. Like all of her work, Not Boule focuses on the needs and desires of Haitian people.
11: Not Boule tells the story of Jean and Rose, a modest Haitian couple who embark on a perilous journey during pay lock, solely to find a hospital where they can give birth safely. On their small bike, you know, riding through unpaved roads, they had to face like roadblocks. They are threatened with gunfires, and you know, they had to face so many hardships. But even, you know, despite that, they persevere. But when they finally got into the hospital where the suffering should end, it wasn't the case because the staff behavior worsened their situation because they refused to provide them with the necessary care. And, you know, it's a very poignant story, but it's authentic. It reflects our reality back then and even more so today.
12: The film highlights the difficulty of finding medical care in a country in crisis. The story is set during Pays Loc, a movement that brought many Haitians to the street demanding change.
11: Some people got into the movement, you know, and they destroyed it from the within, you know. And now whenever you say Pays Loc, which is something that people should have been part of, but the only thing they can refer to is violence, because that's what it is. That's what it became. That particular movement, which is Pays Loc, is something that for the first time in my whole life, I've seen Haitian people align behind a specific thing.
12: The movement failed, the president was assassinated, and the country is now governed by a transitional presidential council. Alexandrine was in Britain getting her master's when she hit on the idea of Pays Loc as the backdrop for a story about maternity care.
11: The desire to create that specific film came out of frustration, to tell you frankly. It was winter of 2020, actually. I had been away for a while studying in London, and it started to be cold, like very cold, and I do not like cold. So I wanted to go back to Haiti, like spending Christmas with my friends and family. But I couldn't because all of the violence going on would prevent me to. And, you know, at the time, several neighborhoods in the capital were blocked by armed bandits. And the road leading to Jacmel, my hometown, was closed through Martissant, which is like, you know, a very big region in Port-au-Prince. So, you know, I started to vent with a friend, you know, he's now my husband, about how such action could impact so many aspects of people's life in Haiti, especially pregnant women. And that's when he told me that he had written a short treatment for a story similar to this and asked if I wanted to develop it.
12: Alexandrine decided that the film, which could only be shot in Haiti, would serve as her master's thesis.
11: And everybody, like the university members, my families, my friends, they all advised me not to go back, like, you know, and to shoot that specific movie. The university, they wanted to let me use their equipment, but the insurance company said no. No, they won't allow their equipment to go to such a country with so imagine me, a whole person, and I'm going there.
12: With the help of friends in Haiti, Alexandrine did most of the legwork from afar. But when she arrived to shoot the film,
11: things went sideways. I mean, I wasn't like, it's not like I was surprised because I know, you know, what the country was like. And people, not all, you know, everybody was happy with what we were doing because some people, powerful people in Haiti, in Jacmel, when they see you with a camera, they are afraid that you are going to show, you know, what they are doing underneath. One time, a guy came on the set and he pulled out a gun and he said that we had to stop. And I was like, who are you? And then he was like, I'm not interested in what you're saying. I just need you guys to back it, you know, just fake it. I don't want you here. I was like, but who are you? Because we have permission from, you know, the mayor's office, from the police department. And he was like, I am an authority. I am a chief, you know, like, but I'm trying to get someone to get me my authorization. He's like, look, lady, I need you out of here. And in the middle of this, the former president, Jovenel Moïse, was assassinated, so we had to stop production for about 3 days.
12: Alexandrine Benjamin has made a beautiful film, but its beauty was not her primary purpose.
11: I didn't get into creating movies because, I wanted to do art. I wanted to help. And I just realized that filmmaking can help with that, and I decided to do filmmaking.
12: As a filmmaker, she has a wide view of what Haitians need to do to heal the country's wounds, from their history of colonization, natural disaster, intractable violence, and interference from outside powers.
11: Our past, I believe, interfere with, you know, our daily lives, and we don't even realize it. You know, some kind of behaviors that we may have, for example, not trusting each other. This is a very big issue in Haiti. We do not trust each other. And you may suddenly know that any good relationship starts with believing, trusting each other. If I don't trust you, I can't have a good collaboration with you. You know, there is nothing good we can do because we are still waiting for when you're going to do something that will like hurt me because we've been hurt so much in the past. How do you get that out of the Haitian mind, because we're not even aware that we're like that. Well, with La Boulet particularly, my main message for Haitian with that film is that we need to think about the impact of our actions before we take them. I know we've been suffering for a long time, but that doesn't mean that we need to hurt each other to get what we need.
12: Filmmaker Alexandrine Benjamin doesn't just hope her film will help heal her country. She has found that it's a touchstone of her own.
11: For the past 3 years, La Boulet has been some kind of therapy for me, you know, allowing me to connect with people every now and then. And it keeps me grounded, you know, reminding me why I decided to make the choices that I made. And that even though it can be hard now, you know, but at some point, I'm going to get to where I am. I meant to, you know, it's very important for me to keep creating content that can impact people's lives in a positive way. We need to be taking care of each other. No one is going to do it for us. No other nations, not the United States, not Canada, not France. We are responsible for ourselves, and we need to act like that.

thanks to filmmaker Alexandrine Benjamin for sharing her life and work with me. You can learn more at alexandrinebee.com. The song Shishi Odoshi is by Stevia Sphere on Bandcamp. The song Sun Soleil is originally by Haitian singer Dina B, and this performance is by Jaina Sayir. You can find links in the show notes at babelry.com. 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
3: Well, I put the 28 on your embassy as well in the log. She did provide, or somebody provided a 28. It's going to be 6 Robert, Edward Robert, 816. And the associated Finn is John Henry, 4 David, Boy 1, 56, 8 Lincoln. 0 1 3 9 5 6. And then let's go ahead with that 27th out of Arizona.
4: Well, it's
3: going
4: to be David 0 5 6 2 2 7 5 9.
3: That does return to your RO last of 10.
4: Well, I copy, and I have identifiers to be ready for
5: staff.
2: Portsmouth Square occupies one whole block in the heart of Chinatown. On a drizzly weekday morning, toddlers play in the sandlot. Elderly women huddle and chat. Men square off over their checkerboards. In the midst of it all, Norman Fong looks for a place to sit.
6: Even in the rain, it's crowded here.
2: Fong grew up in Chinatown in the 1960s and has worked in the community his entire career. He's currently the executive director of the Chinatown Community Development Corporation, a nonprofit that works on neighborhood housing issues.
6: Half of Chinatown is actually the tourists don't see. Half of Chinatown, maybe above all the restaurants and shops, are SROs, single room occupancy residential hotels.
2: Fong says that's why residents flock to parks like Portsmouth. They need space to breathe.
6: Well, Portsmouth Square is really important to our community because it's really the living room for our community. If you've been into an SRO, a single room occupancy, it's very tight. It's a closet-like space.
2: Chinatown resident Li Ming Dang, her husband, teenage son, and daughter all live in one 7-by-7-foot room. They immigrated from China a year ago. Aside from a couple of stools, a twin bunk bed is their only furniture. Nothing else fits. So the family sleeps, eats, studies, and rests together on the bed.
7: My son and husband live in the top bunk, and my daughter and I sleep down here.
2: They pay $300 a month in rent. Even for Chinatown, that's really low. But Lee says that's about all the family can afford. Her husband, a janitor, can't find full-time work. Money worries and living on top of each other lead to a lot of conflict.
7: Well, what happens? Oh God, I can't even speak. When my husband gets back from work, he's tired. He yells at my son to get off the stool and sit on the bed instead. I am so sorry. I wish I could help earn enough to move.
2: It used to be, when immigrants arrived in Chinatown, they'd live in an SRO for a while, save up, then move to a bigger place. But soaring rents and low wages block that path now, even for more seasoned immigrants.
8: Nice to meet you. My name is Li Pingyi.
2: Li Pingyi, no relation to Li Ming Dang, moved to the U.S. in 2004. She's lived in her SRO for 5 years. At the moment, her daughter's friends are over, which means there's no space for Lee to sit. So she leans on the doorway of her unit saying hello as neighbors walk by. As we speak, the lights suddenly go out.
7: Power shortage. There's always power shortages. I have to wait for the neighbors to finish cooking.
5: Then I have power to cook my dinner.
2: With no electricity and no place to sit, Li Pingyi paces the hall in frustration. She wants out. She's been in the U.S. for 10 years, and she feels stuck in her SRO.
8: I not enough money to buy the house. Yeah, I support them and, the grew up, my daughter, and you need the money. You always come out, I need money, buy food. It's hard.
2: Like many in Chinatown, both Lees are immigrants with limited English, limited incomes, and limited prospects. They are not, however, powerless. The women are members of the Community Tenants Association, or CTA. The group was founded 26 years ago when some Chinatown tenants got together to fight an eviction. When they won their case, they decided to share what they'd learned with other residents. Since then, they've seen each other through rental problems and weighed in on city housing policies. Neighborhood resident Liang Wing-ho says CTA saved his home.
9: I had just retired when I was evicted from my apartment. I was really worried because I was old and only had my retirement income.
2: Leung and his neighbors turned to CTA for help. They pulled together other housing rights groups and elected officials to support the tenants.
9: We held rallies in front of the building with hundreds of people. At a mediation conference, the landlord rescinded the eviction notice.
2: That was 6 years ago. Today, Leung is CTA's president. He says the group has about 1,000 members and feels like a giant family, but they're also very disciplined about their goals.
9: We have weekly educational workshops on housing, health, and social security benefits, so we're very up to date and prepared.
2: Being prepared gives CTA a voice at City Hall, where members regularly testify. At a recent Muni hearing, CTA Vice President Zhang Peizhuan spoke.
10: The city's becoming increasingly unaffordable. I know some senior couples who can only afford one Muni pass, so they take turns to run errands, and most importantly, to go on doctor's visits.
2: That unaffordability is especially stark in Chinatown. Average household income here is only one quarter the rest of San Francisco's, but rents are on the rise.
11: Many people in the city rely on rent control to keep them in their apartments. Tonight, however, one couple is refusing to leave the home they've lived in for decades. NBC Bears
2: CTA member Li Gumji rented an apartment on the border of Chinatown and Nob Hill for 34 years. When a new landlord invoked the Ellis Act to evict all the residents in the building, Li decided to fight. The community rallied behind her, as Norman Fong from the Chinatown Community Development Corporation explains.
12: Down with evictions!
6: All of a sudden, I think because she was saying, I'm not moving, I'm not leaving my daughter here, who's mentally challenged. This is my home. I deserve to have a life here in San Francisco. I don't want to move. And then somehow her story resonated with hundreds of others. And so on the day of the eviction, there was a lot of Community Tenants Association there, but citywide, people came from all over.
2: Dozens of elderly Chinese tenants stationed themselves in front of the apartment.
13: To San Francisco's largest tenant association, grassroots.
2: Li and her family eventually had to leave their apartment. But Norman Fong says the case drew public attention. That helped spur action at City Hall and Sacramento.
6: And so this little Chinatown case, and with the Community Tenants Association backup, citywide and statewide policies are changing now to help protect all San Francisco so that there's homes for middle class folks. We've turned fear into action. That's what Community Tenants Association represents to me. They're fearless.
2: Every Wednesday, CTA members meet for their workshops, news updates, and to socialize. They begin each session with a sing-along, says President Liang Wing-ho.
9: Singing makes us happy. It gives us the courage and spirit to fight for our causes.
2: That fighting spirit is spreading. 100 new members join CTA every year. For Cross Currents, I'm Melanie Young.
14: This is Bird Note. Twice every day, a rapt audience gathers at the Peabody Hotel in Memphis, Tennessee, to see six local celebrities. Five of them are ducks.
15: Ducky duckies!
14: The sixth is the hotel's head duckmaster, Keenan Walker, who leads them in the Duck March. Each morning, Keenan goes to the roof to retrieve the talent from their duck palace.
15: All right, y'all. I got everybody warmed up for you down there. Now we gotta go march some hope into that lobby and put some smiles on some faces. Here we go, y'all. Good. There you go. Watch your step, y'all. Very good.
14: He leads the ducks to the elevator, signals to the lobby to start the John Philip Sousa music.
15: All right, duckies. Here we go.
14: And when the doors open, the ducks march down a red carpet, up some steps, and into the hotel's ornate fountain.
15: Everybody say good morning, duckies.
14: The ducks swim about the fountain until the afternoon, when the duckmaster marches them back to the roof. This all started in 1933, with an incident involving the manager of the hotel, live duck decoys for a duck hunt, and a bit too much whiskey. Guests were charmed to find ducks swimming in the hotel fountain the next morning.
15: And it became a tradition to have ducks live in the fountain, but the bellman had to take care of them. So in 1940, a man named Edward Pembroke was hired as a bellman. It just so happened that he used to be an animal trainer in the circus as a young man.
14: Edward Pembroke created a grand ceremony for the ducks that, nearly a century later, continues to delight. For Bird Note, I'm Mark Bramhill.
16: My boyfriend is a heroin addict. The last time he went to rehab, he wrote me this letter. Dearest Rachel, I've been trying to get to sleep for the past 2 hours. I finally decided to quit trying so hard when I realized why I'm finding it so hard to sleep. Here it is. I can't sleep because I'm so excited. I'm excited because I actually have hopes and dreams again. Our talks recently have left a growing sense of hope that sticks with me throughout the day. I have a boosted willingness to see sobriety through, so that the two of us can forge onward to our personal and joint goals.

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Dead wrong. I love you, Nathaniel. After a month in rehab and 2 months living in a sober house, Nathaniel returned from Palm Springs to Memphis, moved back into my house, and was back on heroin within 4 days.

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2: 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Have you heard the story of Willy the Whale?
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13: In the 90s, India, a closed socialist economy, was opening up to the world. The state-run stodgy television channel was giving way to cable television, and a generation of Indians excited about the new India were hooked onto American series like Friends. What could a show like that even mean to someone in Kolkata or Chennai? It was about charming but willfully blind, self-obsessed white New Yorkers. But it embodied something Indians thought they needed to aspire to. Oh, to be young and white in Manhattan, to have lifelong friends and part-time lovers, live in adjoining apartments, drink endless cups of coffee, and play endless games of foosball. It was the ultimate hangout comedy, and Matthew Perry's Chandler Bing was at its wisecracking heart.
14: I'm not great at the advice. Can I interest you in a sarcastic comment?
13: This is Sandeep Roy in Kolkata. Matthew Perry's death in a hot tub has been mourned in India as if he was one of their own. In a sense, he was. Other American shows have had more memorable characters, Seinfeld, longer runs, ER, and more critical acclaim, Frasier. But for those of us outside America, Friends felt like a slice of all-American pie. Everyone wanted to be part of the Friends gang. That's not to say people didn't recognize its problems. A gay friend says he had a hard time in college because the show made LGBTI people the butt of its jokes, despite little woke touches like a lesbian wedding where no kiss was allowed. All things gay were always a joke. And when someone assumed Chandler might be gay, gay panic ensued.
15: Okay, I'm just going to go flush myself down the toilet now. Okay, bye-bye.
13: Much of Friends has not aged well. It was not just the unbearable whiteness of being friends. There was trans mocking when transgender rights weren't part of the public discourse. And let's not forget the fat shaming when that wasn't quite a term.
16: Some girl ate Monica.
15: Shut up. The camera adds 10 pounds.
17: So how many cameras are actually on you?
13: Yet despite all this, Friends remains exceptionally popular, even in the age of cancel culture. San Francisco has a Friends Experience Museum that it hopes will revitalize its downtown. The 25th anniversary in 2019 had a Friends light show on the Empire State Building in New York, while Grammy winner Meghan Trainor sang their theme song, I'll Be There For You.
18: I'll be there for you.
13: show exuded a kind of warmth that we all wished we had in our lives. We too wanted to have close-knit friends who had all the time in the world for us and would always be there for us. My school WhatsApp group from Kolkata is called Friends Forever, though we are scattered around the world and rarely see each other. That bond was so special. I remember cringing when they introduced romance into the series. I was afraid the friendship would not survive the romance. That's when I realized I was rooting for friends, not lovers. And Matthew Perry's struggles with addiction and rehab made him feel flawed, a real and vulnerable friend, even to those far away in India. His memoir, where he talked about a colon that exploded due to opioid abuse, years of addiction to painkillers, 2 weeks in a coma, and 15 stints in rehab, made news in India, a country which has not seen too many celebrity addiction memoirs. Perry understood the gift that friends gave him and its burden. He talked about how he tried to help other addicts even when he couldn't always do it for himself. He created a sober living facility for men in Malibu. But he admitted, when I die, I know people will talk about friends, friends, friends. And he was okay with that, but added, it would be nice if friends were listed far behind the things I did to try to help other people. I know it won't happen, but it would be nice.
15: Here, if you can't cry, I love you.
14: Oh, that makes me feel so warm in my hollow tin chest.
13: And as he prophesied, it didn't happen. But at its best, Friends, despite its comedy and its problems, filled some essentially lonely corner in our lives. But Perry's troubled life, during Friends and after, reminded us that it was in the end all make-believe. But we still sang the theme song, hoping against hope that our friends too would be there for us. And these friends will, at least in reruns. This is Sandeep Roy in Kolkata.

0: Adi Somek seems like an everyday, down-to-earth sort of guy, but he's spent the past 12 years of his life making balloon hats for people.
1: I started twisting balloons just to make money, like I needed a job. And I thought, okay, this is cool, but it's also kind of lame at the same time. I thought that I was like a novelty act, and I thought that this was a substitute for my real dream, which was to play music.
0: He originally thought his part-time hobby might last a few months, but then he went back to school.
1: And I'd have homework, and I would just procrastinate by twisting balloons. And eventually, I had to admit to myself, like, I'm actually good at this.
0: Adi's balloon hats are quite elaborate and unique creations. Some people have even described them as natural extensions of their bodies. Over time, Adi slowly recognized that his hats were actually quite meaningful to people.
1: At that point, I was making $150 an hour, twisting balloons at corporate parties. And I was volunteering at homeless shelters for, like, abused wives and kids. At that point is when I realized that the super rich and the super poor were laughing at the same thing in the same way. That's when I began to have more respect for balloon twisting.
0: It was around this time that Adi met Charlie, an amateur photographer whose day job was redesigning people's closets.
1: And what happened was, he had come over to my house once and there was a Halloween party. But to get into the party, you needed costumes and we didn't have any. So I said, I make balloon hats.
2: So he made these hats for us. He whipped them out in a couple minutes.
0: That's Charlie Eckert.
2: We walked out of his apartment and instantly somebody came up to us. She was just ecstatic and thanking us profoundly for making her a night. And then on the subway, like, people were coming from other cars. And I grew up here and I've never seen anything like this.
1: He had never seen people like go out of their way to express like that level of positivity before. And he thought, man, these balloons are kind of like, if they affect people in New York, I wonder what it'd be like if you took them other places.
0: The more they thought about it, the more exciting this idea seemed. So Adi and Charlie saved up some money and embarked upon 7 trips across the country and around the world. While Adi made hats for people, Charlie took thousands of pictures to document their journeys. Sitting in a friend's apartment, Adi flips through a calendar he's made using some of the photos. In one memorable photograph, a flower vendor in Russia's St. Petersburg Square nonchalantly grasps a display of carnations and poses for the camera. He's wearing a hat that strikingly resembles the cathedral domes behind him. In another photograph, an African man and his wife stand on a dusty Kenyan road, proudly and earnestly sporting their newly acquired crowns.
1: The headdress for them was a really important cultural symbol. So when we showed up to a town, and we just busted out the balloons and started making balloon hats, we were taken right away to the chief. And we'd have to make the chief a balloon hat, and then his wives, and then his children, and then the regular people. It wasn't just like a fun novelty. It was like a serious sign of respect, which really kind of blew me away. I didn't really ever think about it like that.
0: The more places Adi and Charlie traveled, the more they realized that balloons had an amazing ability to connect with people in ways that crossed all cultural and language barriers.
1: We were in Vietnam, up in the mountains where the Hmong people are, in this town called Sapa. And this anthropologist saw what we were doing and he said, you know, you guys have gotten more into this culture in one afternoon than I have in 6 months, just because you made people laugh.
0: After hearing all these stories, I was curious to see for myself how people would react to the balloon hats. So Adi and I went walking around Washington, D.C.'s Georgetown neighborhood.
1: Do you like a balloon hat?
3: Not really.
1: Do you want a balloon hat?
3: A what?
1: A balloon hat. I'm a balloon hat maker, and I just make them for free.
3: No, that's okay.
1: Okay.
0: For some reason, we just didn't seem to have much luck, but Adi understood the problem.
1: Most people, when they make a balloon hat, it's not really like a well-crafted thing. They're just, it's like a bowl of spaghetti dumped on someone's head, you know? For me, as a balloon hat maker, part of the whole pitch is to somehow let people know that I'm not trying to goof on them. They're not going to be seen as foolish.
0: We figured that if we could just convince one person to wear a hat, the momentum would suddenly change and soon everyone would want one. We decided to try our luck in a very different neighborhood, inner city Southeast DC. As we approached a group of people wearing jeans and waiting at a bus stop, they looked at us strangely, aware that we were not from their neighborhood. But after we described what we were doing, it wasn't long before we attracted quite a crowd.
4: Watch this right here. This is what it got.
5: Yeah, like that, yeah.
4: Oh, man.
5: He bad.
4: That is something.
6: That one's called the High Low Rider. It's made with an instant classic head base. It's got some black, a curly on top, some ballies, and a dinghy in orange.
7: Thank you. I am so impressed.
1: You get a real high when you make people happy. You know, because if you make something that makes someone else happy, that happiness bounces off them back to you. And then all of a sudden there's two people that are really happy.
0: After making balloons in 34 states and 34 countries, Adi says that traveling has taken its toll on him. The rhythm he's developed of meeting people and then leaving a few moments later has affected his non-balloon relationships with women. Andy says he spent so much time around children that he can't imagine ever having kids of his own. He'd like to one day settle down and lead what he calls a normal life, or perhaps host some sort of balloon hat TV show. Before he retires, though, Adi Somek hopes to find some devoted students so he can pass along his balloon-making experience.
8: Charles Henry Robert Ocean Edward Tom Edward Robert 5639 5 Torrance.

0: Jay Critchley has an uncanny ability to see beauty in what others would find disgusting. At his home, he shows me the strange objects he's made with garbage.
1: Let's see what we have. This is the tamponument.
0: Yes, the tamponument. Jay's holding up a 3-foot replica of the Pilgrim Monument, the tower that can be seen from almost anywhere in Provincetown.
1: Now, this is made from plastic tampon applicators that I collected off the beaches. They're beautiful, actually. I started collecting them not knowing what they were. Should I just point out some things?
0: Yeah, please. Almost all the free space in Jay's house is packed with art. It's like an art bomb went off on his property. He's exhibited around the country and done residencies around the world. Now he's dug up decades of art for his upcoming retrospective. Actually, he refuses to call it a retrospective. He calls it a survey because to him, it's still a work in progress.
1: It wasn't like, oh wow, this is fantastic. I'm just going to hang out and just, you know, reap all the benefits, whatever they are. I mean, they're not monetary.
0: Being an art provocateur is a role that Jay seems very familiar with, but he wasn't always like that. In 1980, Jay was lost. He had moved to Provincetown and was working at a drop-in health clinic. It went bankrupt.
1: And I found myself in the middle of the winter with no job and wondering what the hell I was doing with my life. I didn't know what to do, so I filled the bathtub up with warm water and sat in the bathtub for a couple of weeks and read detective novels.
0: At that time, Jay didn't even know he wanted to be an artist. What led him out of this rut was a weird quirk he has. Jay is obsessed with sand. At his house, he shows me shelves filled with glass jars and plastic bags of sands of all different colors. I asked him, if he moved, would he bring them all?
1: That's all I would take. What else would I need?
0: Jay started to work with sand, gluing it to everything he could find. This little impulse quickly became his signature style.
1: Here's a Pilgrim Monument covered in sand. Here's the U.S. Capitol building encrusted in sand. Sacred Heart of Jesus encrusted in sand. I've covered everything from fruit to other buildings, pieces, sculptures with sand.
0: And then there was the car, a 1968 Coronet station wagon that just sat in his yard. Of course, Jay couldn't resist.
1: So I encrusted it with sand in my yard and drove it down. People were just mobbing around the car. It was right at the entrance of McMillanworth parking lot. The town manager was very concerned that it was a threat to life and limb.
0: The town wanted the car gone, arguing that only real cars were allowed in the parking lot. In the end, a town hearing was called to decide its fate. Was it a car or was it art? Jay stood firm.
1: Whether it's purple, pink, or sand-covered, it's a car. And so they just like threw their hands up and said, we can't, you know, there's nothing we can do about it. And I think a lot of people felt I had stood up to town hall and won. It launched me in some way. I didn't even know I was an artist at the time. People were like, oh, you're an artist? I'm like, I don't know. I'm just doing this.
0: Jay had become an accidental performance artist. He went with it and moved on to other projects. A lot of Jay's work is deliberately provocative, to the point of discomfort, like a cast of Jay's face made entirely of fish skins.
2: I kind of like hate asking this question to artists, but like...
1: Why the hell did you do it? Is that what you want to ask?
2: Yeah.
1: Where did you get that ridiculous idea? Well, I guess I'd have to ask you, what's your response to it? I have to say, and this might sound corny, but I think of my life as a performance piece. I think I do it because I'm compelled to do it. So sand and fish skins and Christmas trees and plastic tampon applicators and other materials are what I work with. It's in my DNA, so I'm just being who I am.
0: He just can't help himself.
2: How do you keep your ideas fresh?
1: Just slap them around.
0: In Provincetown, Massachusetts, I'm Lucy King.
3: When you're a lobsterman, there are all kinds of ways to lose money. Rob Martin is repairing his boat. It's 40 feet long with a small cabin in front and a big flat working deck in back, like a huge floating pickup truck. The engine died 2 weeks ago. Rob and his mechanic are perched over it with a blowtorch. If the repair works, he'll be back on the water tomorrow.
4: Knock on wood.
3: Rob needs to be out fishing as much as possible this time of year,

0: well, this time of year. To get him through the winter and to pay for the new engine. He's been losing sleep.
1: So my daughter already reminded me today how many days there were till Christmas, so she's a little excited because of that. And I'm like, yeah, stop at Christmas shopping. I'm still in summer mode. Now we're almost the middle of November, so we'll see what happens.
0: Even when his boat's working, Rob's profit margins are tight. To save money, he rarely hires a sternman to work alongside him. So most days, Rob steams out the mouth of the Cape Cod Canal, completely alone, in the dark. And back at home, his girlfriend Lori Karen worries about him.
2: I do. And I think subconsciously more than I do consciously now, because I kind of made a decision early on in the relationship where it did bother me, it did, but this is what he chose and this is what I've chosen, you know, and that's the way it is.
0: Rob met Lori on eHarmony 5 years ago. She realized early on that loving Rob would mean loving the lobster trade, too. She moved to the Cape and dove right in.
1: She'd make me lunch. She'd bring me all kinds of good stuff. She'd scratch my back. All kinds of good stuff. Fan the lobsters.
2: Spent a lot of time on the boat. Yeah. Really did a lot of time lobster. And I won't go now. I'm cold out there in the summer. But I've said to him many times that you need a bigger girlfriend to haul these lobsters around and, you know, the things that I have to do for him.
3: A girlfriend.
2: I'm a little bit useless other than the back scratch and the nice lunch, but physically I can't help him much at all.
0: In those early days, Lori set to work learning all she could about the lobster business. And she was surprised by what she found.
2: These guys don't get paid what they need to get paid for what they do.
0: Most lobstermen sell their entire catch to wholesalers who can handle huge quantities of live product. Lori says Rob and other independent lobstermen don't have much power to negotiate. Lobstermen have to take whatever price they're offered when they bring in their catch. It can be hard to eke out a living. In her life before lobster, Lori could count on a yearly cost of living increase.
2: This, you get a cost of living decrease. When the prices go up for diesel, you know, for shipping, whatever it may be, the guys that are harvesting this product for us, the price goes down. It just doesn't make any sense. And again, you know, I feel that we're not, these individual guys, I don't know, are going to be able to sustain this industry. I just don't see long-term how it's possible if the dynamics continue the way that they do.
0: Lori figured she could help change all that. She noticed consumers were more and more interested in local food. They were happy to get fresher meat and produce and proud to support the local economy. Some farmers were even gaining independence and earning a more livable wage this way. So why not lobstermen? Lori and Rob decided to give it a shot, and Salty Lou's Lobster was born. Today, the business consists of a lobster tank on the porch and a small refrigerated truck in the driveway. They sell direct from home to consumers and a few restaurants. Rob likes talking to customers, but some days...
1: it's just extra work. I find sometimes this is easier. Dump everything at the wholesale and I'm done for the day. You get less money sometimes, but you're done. And it's not costing you anything. And you think you're making more money sometimes doing sometimes the way I'm doing, but I'm more stressed out doing it too that way.
0: Lori keeps pushing forward, though. She believes in the business and the idea of local lobster. She goes to farmers markets. It's a good chance to connect with consumers, even though this week she didn't sell a single lobster. The biggest stumbling block? The one thing she keeps hearing from customers? They want local food, but they can't face killing it themselves.
2: It's a meal that you need to butcher yourself. 70 or 80% of the consumer will not cook their own lobster.
0: Lori says she needs to start selling pre-cooked lobster products, because that's what her customers want. So she and Rob are putting in a commercial kitchen behind their house. A risky venture.
2: We need that lobster pie. We need that lobster roll. You know, we need more. So we're still, we said this for the past 2 years, and we're still unfortunately in the same place. We're either in and we're in much bigger, or we're out. You know, and he'll still continue to fish, of course. But or Salty Lou's won't be dissolved, you know, won't be around, you know. We've got to find that way and find it quickly.
0: Rob and Lori don't know what the future holds for the Massachusetts lobster industry. They're taking a gamble by moving away from the status quo. Other lobstermen are actually doing all right for now. But with rising costs and tiny margins controlled by the wholesalers, who knows how much longer it'll be a viable business. Still, Rob misses the good old days when he could leave his work at the dock.
1: The two of us don't see eye to eye on some stuff. Most stuff, but there's some things we don't see eye to eye on. right?
2: I would love to know what that is.
1: I don't know.
2: Here we go. Well, you know,

0: In fairness to him, he has worked his ass off. He has worked double time and got no rewards for it. It's been really, really difficult. So when he looks at the numbers and what he's caught, and to think if all he was doing was selling to the wholesaler, he'd be doing better than fine.
1: Boat hits the dock, you hear the lobsters, I'm done for the day.
2: Rob's boat is finally fixed, and he had a pretty good day hauling traps.
3: I probably had maybe 400 pounds. I didn't haul a couple hundred pots. I had to move gear. So some stuff was messed up. It's been down so long since we haven't been out with the engine and stuff. So I'll take it.
2: He pulls feisty lobsters from the hold.
3: Nice and feisty.
2: And fills 5 big crates. Rob hates this part of the day. A sternman would have done this on the ride back, if he had one.
3: You know, you're making money when you're catching lobsters, but it's just, I'd rather have it done when I get in. End the day that much quicker.
2: He'll drop most of the lobsters at the wholesaler. Salty Lou's can't move a lot of volume at this time of year, so he'll only bring half a crate home to Lori. She usually picks them up from the marina, but she can't today. She got another job to help with the family finances. And Rob's working harder to pay the bills, too. He'll keep fishing through the winter.
3: Not because they want to, but because they have to.
2: Long after most lobstermen call it quits till spring.
4: Lori, glad you're back on the water?
3: Oh, yeah. No, I'm not moping.
2: And he won't be moping on those cold January mornings either, steaming out into Cape Cod Bay alone on his boat, which incidentally is named the Resolve.

0: Please turn off your cell phones now.
1: I'm at a comedy club slash steakhouse called Tommy T's Comedy Steakhouse in Pleasanton. Tommy T himself greets me at the front desk, though with the disappointing news that the guest list I thought I was on doesn't exist. So I pay and walk down a hallway past portraits of Jay Leno, Craig Ferguson, and other comedians to the bar. It's empty, other than the headliner and his opener, who's holding a cheeseburger in one hand and a binder of jokes in the other. Meanwhile, outside the club, Melanie Bega, the opener for the opener for the opener, plots her comedy journey.
2: I'm a baby right now. I'm in the infant stages of comedy, but I've always been funny, and I know that. I mean, I can't brag about a whole lot of other things. I can't say, like, I'm, you know, just whatever, but funny is one thing that I know I am.
3: I'm ready, Freddie. I'm ready to go.
2: Yay! Too much excitement.
4: All right, we got the first comedian coming up. She was a semi-finalist out at Rooster Teeth Feathers. Give it up for Melanie Bega. Come on, let her hear.
5: Woo, Tommy T's. How y'all doing? I know, I'm big, I know. That's okay, though, really, because fat guys like me. I mean, black guys like me. They don't want me. I'm just kidding. No, I'm not. Yes, I am. No. So I'm single. I know I look double, but I'm single. I was talking to my ex recently, and I asked him, I said, did you break up with me because I got fat? He said, no. I broke up with you because you're crazy.
1: Melanie's in her early 30s, and she's been performing amateur comedy for 2 years. We met at a showcase for comedy students a few weeks back at a club called The Purple Onion, where she gyrated, yelped, and hip-thrusted through a weirdly compelling 15-minute set. Tonight's a better gig. If she's lucky, she'll make a few bucks. But what she really needs is exposure. Melanie's unemployed right now. She's trying to make comedy her career. Her family, of course, thinks she's a little crazy, but Melanie says it's her calling.
2: It's a gift. It's not something that you can just automatically turn on and off. It's something that comes from deep within, and I think you actually know it from early on. Like when I was younger, I knew I would fall out of my chair at school. I'd be sitting there, and I knew what would make people laugh. I would tip and teeter back and forth on a chair and then fall purposely so that people could laugh.
1: Melanie's comedy right now is essentially a refined version of falling out of her chair. When it comes off right, it's a kind of joyful commiseration.
5: I lost 70 pounds. I had no shoulders. I was just round like a wheelbarrow. Nothing was moving, and you can't bend a ball.
2: You don't want to go up there and sound rehearse, so you kind of got to go off script a little bit to, you know, give it passion, give it some good. Like last night, I wasn't getting the crowd. We were at the Purple Onion, and I was like, oh my God. So I right away said what was in my heart, and I'm like, I cried today. And then I was like, yeah, over a guy that left me 3 years ago. It's been 7 years, and I got them, and they thought it was totally funny, and then I went into the joke, and it was just good. It was good stuff.
1: But when a joke doesn't work?
5: My pants are too tight. They're so freaking tight right now. I swear, if I were to sit on this right here, I'd slide off. I swear. Yeah, that's not funny, but it's for me. It doesn't really matter.
1: It's more than a little uncomfortable.
5: Are you guys okay? I'm okay.
2: Okay, I can tell you about that. That's just, it's like rejection in full. It's painful. It's not, like, you're not yourself. And then you just want to crawl into a hole and not even look at anybody. You're just like, oh my God, are you kidding me? And there's nowhere to go. There's nowhere to run. You don't want to go into your material because they're not buying that, and they're not buying you. They're not buying the material. They're not buying, they're, you don't, and then your mind starts racing. You're like, did they not like me because of this, or they did not like me because of that? Is it my personality? Is it my voice? Is it my size? Is it my hair? What is it? What is it they don't like? And then you go in your head and your thoughts are racing. You're just like, I don't know what the hell's going on.
1: Joking about pain is an essential part of Melanie's comedy. She thinks laughing at what hurts you is the surest way to make it stop hurting. And making other people laugh at what hurts you is the surest way to make it feel good.
2: Where there's passion, like, for instance, the surgery that I had the weight loss surgery that I'm like changing, my body's changing, and I talk about the relationship because everyone can relate to that, and I talk about being heavy and then not being as heavy anymore, and I talk about my family, and that's where the good stuff comes in. Like, the stuff that I'm familiar with, yeah.
6: Does this stuff, like, embarrasses you at all?
2: Does in the beginning, yeah, because if you talk about, you know, nobody wants to be, you know, no one wants to be looked at a certain way, and then what do? I'm up on stage where everybody can see me, everyone can see every flaw, every wrinkle and bulge and fat roll, and but it's what's funny, you know?
1: The flaws and wrinkles and bulges aren't funny by themselves. Melanie has to make them funny, and she comes to the San Francisco Comedy College to learn how to do that.
7: What kind of toilet paper was it? You could describe that more. But I think the real funny thing is you stopped dating a man based on his toilet paper. You know he could buy other toilet paper.
8: Like,
7: you
8: could, oh, he's a one-off guy.
7: You could make it. You could make it work.
2: This is the main room for San Francisco Comedy College. Right now, this is the writing class we do every Sunday morning, and Adam is the one that instructs it.
1: Adam McLaughlin. He's a bearded gamer type whose jokes tend to reference nerd culture icons like Pac-Man and Skeletor. That would be the skull-headed villain of the He-Man cartoons.
2: And there's different comics that come in, and we go through our material, and we get feedback from Adam, we get feedback from the other comics, and we get about 15 minutes each, and then they tell us if our material sucks, or if it's good, or if it's better, or if it needs work.
1: The San Francisco Comedy College has been around for 12 years. It currently operates out of a few rooms on the fifth floor of a building on Post Street. Melanie comes here once a week for advice.
7: All right, so it's the writing session, which means you're going to get some time. You can present your stuff any way you want to. You can do a ready-made joke, come out with premises, you know, ask questions, whatever. So.
1: Three other comics are in the workshop. There's a 30-something South American woman whose jokes are all about sleeping with extremely fat, awkward, or otherwise undesirable men. Then there's an emergency medical technician working on a routine about growing up a closeted gay in the South. And in the back is a kid in his 20s, joking about weed dispensaries, going to the supermarket high, etc. Not counting him, each of the comics is explicit about mining his or her personal life for material. Still, you get the sense that for none of them is the material as raw and as potentially painful as it is for Melanie.
2: One of my opening jokes I do, did you break up with me because I got fat? Mm-hmm. Then I ask my boyfriend, I'm asking my boyfriend, did you break up with me because I got fat? And he says no. I thought about doing a POV shift on that, mm-hmm. and doing it the opposite. Me shifting it and saying, it's Rocky saying, did you break up with me because I got fat? And then me saying, no, I broke up with you because you're crazy. I kind of want to do that, but then I want to do that.
7: All right.
2: I don't want people to feel crazy.
7: That's okay. So, what's your question?
2: Will it work? Do you think it'll work? So maybe if I act it out really quick.
1: For Melanie, for all these stand-up comics in the making, comedy is like a chisel. It's a tool they can use to break a big, painful problem into a rubble of smaller, not-so-painful problems. Losing a boyfriend because you've gained weight is one kind of issue. Figuring out how to make that funny is tough, too, but it's a problem that's kind of fun to solve. And when you do solve it, you've actually let it do something for you instead.
2: Like you've accomplished something, even though it's short term. You feel like when you make someone laugh, you feel accepted. You feel like part of, like you're doing something good. I guess I don't know. I'm not sure.
6: So you think you'll keep doing this for as long as you can?
2: Yeah, I'm not like this. I'm in it now. I'm not going to stop. I'm going to keep going. I've got a long way to go. But it's the beginning stages, and they say that you don't know where you're going to be. Like, when you start out, you don't know how far it's going to go. But, yeah, I want to go completely all the way with it. I'm going to take it all the way to the top. I'm going to be good. I am funny. I'm funny. I'm just kidding. My name's Melanie Beg. I had fun. Hope you enjoy the rest of the show. Good night.
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11: First time I ever saw him play, I was probably 17, 18. They played on the back of a flatbed truck out in the parking lot for the grand opening of Ranch Acres Shopping Center, which was a big deal. Johnny Cale.
12: Pretty mama, where you been so long?
11: He just had that swaggering rock and roll look. Not to mention the sound of his guitar.

He and his father lived on North Atlanta Court. Very modest, one-story, two-bedroom house. I used to go over there just about every day, and we'd just hang out, listen to records, drink soda pop, smoke cigarettes, and be fooling with guitars and guitar techniques. John turned me on to R&B, rhythm and blues. John was a big admirer of Flash Terry. And he kept telling me about Flash. Man, you gotta see this guy named Flash Terry. He said he's the deal. Flash used to play over on Greenwood, a place called the Flamingo Club. So he took me over there one night. Of course, we were underage, although I had phony IDs and I don't know if anybody else did either. I'm sure they did. We spent more time on the north side listening to music than we did anywhere else. And they had all of the great black artists play. I saw Ray Charles there for the first time. There were three of us that were white that were in the audience, and that place holds 1,000 people, if not more. So, yeah, we cut our teeth on that kind of music. And then we all got away from here. Occasionally played with John, did a couple of tours with him. I was on the road with him. I think it was Montreal, Canada, playing harmonica in the band. And he kind of stepped over to me between numbers and he said, "Sing Magnolia." And I looked out, I said, "What?" He said, "Sing Magnolia." And I looked at him and I said, "Man, that's your song." I said, I can't sing that. I'm trying to remember. I think I did. And it was embarrassing. But that's the kind of guy he was. He didn't give a, he didn't care about being a star. He would never think of that word. I think he just created what he created, and it created him.

0: is Bird Note. Rosalie Barrow Edge famously said, "The time to protect a species is while it is still common." She was one of the 20th century's most outspoken advocates for birds and the creator of the world's first refuge for raptors. In the U.S., birds of prey were once fair game for farmers and sport hunters who believed that raptors were a threat to livestock. In 1929, Pennsylvania was one of several states that offered a cash reward for every goshawk killed. That drew bounty hunters to the Appalachian Mountains, where migrating eagles, falcons, and hawks died by the thousands. When Rosalie learned of the slaughter, she spearheaded a campaign to lease and later buy a ridgeline hunting ground that locals called Hawk Mountain. In 1934, newly hired game wardens made certain that raptors were no longer hunted for sport, but counted for science. Today, Hawk Mountain Sanctuary attracts hundreds of researchers and volunteers who work to ensure that birds of prey remain a common sight. For Bird Note, I'm Ariana Rimmel. This episode is dedicated to the memory of Nancy Nordhoff, whose legacy of tenacious support for environmental conservation and opportunities for women will last for generations to come.
1: I heard that Whitney Houston died yesterday. I never met her. I think the only thing we probably share is the name Whitney. My name is Whitney Jones, and I was born in 1984. My parents were convinced that I was going to be a girl. When I was born male, they said I didn't look like a Garrett, and they ditched the boy's name they had chosen. The doctor reassured them that they could still use their girl's name, and Whitney is a girl's name. The year I was born, 92% of all Whitneys were female. By 1988, Whitney had peaked as the 32nd most popular girl's name in the country. That meant that I went to school with a lot of Whitneys. All of them were girls. I give Whitney Houston credit for the name's sudden popularity. In 1985, while I was celebrating my first birthday, she released Whitney Houston, one of the best-selling albums ever. Her continued popularity over the next decade was a thorn in the side of my childhood. Monmouth Elementary School is made up of two parallel buildings, with a playground on each side and a small grassy area in between them. K through 3 were tucked away on the back side of the school. Everything is smaller there. The basketball hoops, the swings, and the people. Fourth grade marked a moment of arrival, when we graduated to the front of the school. There, I imagined, we would live like kings. Full court basketball, full-size swings, slightly larger people. Anticipation for this moment was growing in 1992. When the multiple Grammy-winning, 17-time platinum Bodyguard soundtrack was released. I Will Always Love You became the number one song in the world. Should stay. Along with the usual playground taunts of Whitney as a girl, I soon began to hear Whitney Houston hurled in my direction with some regularity. Your way. As a third-grade boy, I could not think of anything worse than being called a girl. And I thought Whitney Houston was to blame. By the time I was in high school, Whitney's reign over the world pop charts had ended. People didn't call me Whitney Houston as much anymore, except when I played basketball. At every away game, printed in every program for every opposing student section to see, was number 11, Whitney Jones. Opposing student sections made me feel like I was back in elementary school again. Shakespeare wrote, "What's in a name?" This could only have been written by someone with a name like William. A couple years ago, I decided I would go by Gus, a shortened version of my middle name. Nobody went along with it. You can call a rose by another name, and you might prove William's point about the arbitrary nature of language, but based on my experience, nobody will know what you're talking about. Names are arbitrary, but names are important. Would I have been teased less if my name was Garrett? Maybe. I don't know of any female pop stars named Garrett. Would I be the same person today if my name wasn't Whitney? I don't think so. For better or for worse, our names affect how others see us. As an adult, my name is mostly an inconvenience. I get email from Ms. Jones. When I'm asked what my name is, I offer it, then usually a second time. Then I spell it out and say, like Whitney Houston.

0: This is Ray, the source of all black knowledge, with another rumination to kind of hold you over while we're working on new episodes of the podcast. We are working on new episodes of the podcast, right?
1: Yes, we are.
0: Absolutely. And the only limitation in that is funding. We're waiting to get some kind of...
1: Yeah, financial support makes it a whole lot easier to produce the episodes because it's so involved. I think it's hard to realize until you're on this side of things what goes into an episode. So funding is what makes the world go around, and funding is what makes episodes happen.
0: All right. So with that said, here's what I've been thinking about. And that's our whole life since we've been married has revolved around children. We've always had children in the house. There was a time when we had absolutely a full house, 6 kids, and 4 for the longest period of time in the house, growing up, making noise, busting holes in the walls, having to be calmed down. And it's like, it's that sound now that the last two, the twins, both 18 years old, they were off to college. And I don't have mixed feelings. I really don't feel, I'm not happy about the seeing them leave. I don't know. In some ways, I kind of imagine some level of relief, but from doing all the running around stuff. But I don't know. It's hard to imagine what the house is going to be like without them being here. You know, I like the title, Daddy, and I like hearing it. I don't know, a lot of things I like to do over.
1: Mm-hmm. I think for us, though, empty nesting is different. Because you had 2 kids when we got married. We have never not had kids. We don't know what it is to exist with each other without kids being a factor. So whereas traditional couples, like they get married, they have a period, like they have before kids, and then after kids. We never had a before kids. So this is all so new and crazy for us because we don't know how to exist without children being part of the daily equation.
0: I guess I have a lot of thoughts about time I wish I would have spent more of. You know, you just can't think about those things in the moment, but I think about it a lot now.
1: I mean, all of us have that if I could do it over. I don't think there is anybody who has launched a child who said, I did everything exactly how I wished I would have done it. If that person exists, I want to meet them. But like, that's just not how it goes. But I think you have to look back and go, okay, did I do the best I could with the resources I had and the knowledge I had at the time? And how did it turn out? Because sure, we made lots of mistakes, but our kids still turned out pretty good in spite of us. And I think that is the final measuring tape.
0: Yeah, I can get that. But I just, you know, just raw emotionally, I miss them. I miss the idea of missing them.
1: I think the hard part is that launching your last child is a definitive marker of aging. Like there's an awareness of age and life progression that happens that you can no longer ignore. When you're in the thick of things and you still got young kids in the house and you're running around in circles, no matter what that calendar says, no matter what your age is, there is still some remnant of feeling youthful because you have young children. When all of your children are adults, you can't deny the fact that you are getting older and moving into a different stage of life.
0: There's that. And when I was a kid, for the most part, most of the time growing up, I was alone as the only kid in the house. My sisters had long since grown up or we weren't living together and they wanted a house. And I always imagined, you know, how wonderful it would be to have a lot of siblings in the house, to have instant playmates. I don't know.
1: Well, dang, what am I, chop liver? Like, they ain't moving out and leaving you in the house all by yourself. I'm still going to be here. You aren't going to be by yourself. That's crazy.
0: Yeah, there's that.
1: Oh, there's that. That's what I get. Oh, yeah, I am stuck with this woman in the house. Okay. That might, you might live to regret that because you got a lot of years to spend in this house with just me.
0: We could have had some more kids.
1: You couldn't have had more with me, so I don't know how that was going to work out either.
0: Science.
1: Uh-huh. And how does that science work when you have another child but your wife isn't involved?
0: I ain't talking about that's not science.
1: That's what you said.
0: That's not science. That's not what
1: I'm talking about. Nah, man, I ain't trying to be 532 going to a high school graduation.
0: Jesus.
1: What did Jesus got to do with anything? What Jesus got to do with being old and having kids?
0: Miracles.
1: Uh-huh.
0: Blessings.
1: Uh-huh.
0: You know, glorification.
1: Uh-huh.
0: You know, spirit for the world.
1: Oh, you just talking crazy now. Because I told you, I ain't trying to be looking like somebody's great-grandma up at high school graduation talking about that's my child. No, that ain't going to happen.
0: I've already been through that, though.
1: Okay, well, then you've had that experience. You can move on. I'm not trying to have it.
0: Yeah, people think the twins are, I'm their grandfather.
1: Well, see, you've had that experience, so you understand what I'm trying to avoid. I want to be youthful with adult children. I want to hang out with my children, and people go, is that your sister? And not be like, is that your grandma?
0: I appreciate the fact that they're only children for a little bit of time, and they're going to be adults for many, many, many decades, you hope, you pray for. And that relationship as adults is probably, that's the one that you're going to have the most time with.
1: But and people never tell you how much fun adult children are. Having adult children is a whole nother ball game. But good gracious, you have raised somebody who understands all of your crazy and likes you anyway. That is the perfect situation. Like, they have watched you grow up just like you watched them grow up. And now they're adults alongside you, and you really, like, they know all the inside jokes. They know you well. Like, I have so much fun with them as adults.
0: Well, I'm going to miss the babies, you know.
1: Well, you can linger on to that missing them and have all the nostalgia. I'm going to enjoy the adults.
0: Jesus.
1: Yes, Jesus, but I will still enjoy the adults.
0: All right, so now I know how you feel. Well, thank you very much.
1: You're welcome, and no, there are no more babies coming in this house.
0: Jesus.
1: Jesus can come every Christmas. That's the only baby coming in this house is baby Jesus on Christmas.
0: Bye, you.
2: Now, a jazz moment.
3: The trumpet thing has remained kind of a constant for me. I mean, even now when I'm playing, you know, on the guitar, I'm kind of thinking trumpet.
2: Pat Metheny may be a 2018 NEA Jazz Master because of what he can do on the guitar, but it was the trumpet that got him hooked on jazz.
3: My dad was a very good amateur trumpet player, and my mom's dad was a professional trumpet player. So trumpet was everywhere. And me too. I started on the trumpet when I was 8. And I would list among my most important influences trumpet players. Certainly Miles Davis, is hearing one of his records when I was about 11, changed my life. It was like somebody hitting me over the head with a baseball bat. Like, what is that? It's real deep, that trumpet thing for me.
2: This Jazz Moment with Pat Metheny was produced by the National Endowment for the Arts.
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5: It's 2 a.m., pouring rain, and the downstairs floor of the bus is covered in water. Highway overhead silently jammed past, and the air conditioner has been on all night. Lightning over rural Argentina. It's a 41-hour bus ride from Buenos Aires to Sao Paulo, and the bus pulls up to a rest stop with a full buffet. Our time is no longer measured in hours, but distance, and it feels like our last meal was a continent behind. As for the buffet, I stick with coffee. Until we stop at another rest stop in another country with another buffet, and there I get a plate of rest stop buffet food. There is a dog in the immigration office. We pass around wine and Fernet on the bus, and I drift off to sleep. I dream I'm on a different bus in a different place than a dream I'm back on this one. The water is still sloshing around on the floor. My leg drops off the seat, and I wake up. Then I'm there, northbound, careening up the highway, just 15 hours to go.
6: Ella puso su grata tibieza en mis noches de triste bohemia.
5: Postcards from the Wind are produced by me, Phil Corbett. More at thewind.org.

0: That's the man who says out all the names. He calls the numbers out.
1: He's
0: out
1: the leader,
0: numbers.
1: Huh?
0: Yeah, he's the leader.
1: And how did he get his name? Do you know?
0: Nah.

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0: 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I'm David Gerlach, and we're continuing our special series called The Experimenters. We're featuring icons from the worlds of science, technology, and innovation. Here's Amy Drozdowska, the producer of The Experimenters.
1: If you don't really have a head for math and science, physics may be the most intimidating subject of them all. It's space and time, the makeup of the entire universe, incredibly abstract and mind-bending stuff, and enough to make a lot of students throw in the towel. And that's where Professor Richard Feynman really made his mark. Of course, he did all kinds of groundbreaking work, like his theory of quantum electrodynamics. He proposed the parton model in the field of particle physics. He was even part of the atomic bomb project. But he was also an amazing teacher, this dynamic and charismatic lecturer who made physics fun. He was one of those rare people who not only naturally understood math and science, he was actually able to make other people understand it too, and like it. Starting in 1966, science historian Charles Weiner interviewed Richard Feynman as part of a big oral history project at the American Institute of Physics. Recording hours of conversation, Weiner captured the details of Feynman's entire career, his whole life. In those hours, Feynman talked about his earliest memories, what and who shaped the world-famous physicist and teacher he'd later become. And most influential of all, a man who was neither a scientist nor a mathematician, a man who didn't even have a formal education, his dad. Here's the tape.
2: My father, he interested me in patterns at the very beginning, and then later in things, like we would turn over stones and watch the ants carry the little white babies down deeper into the hole. We would look at worms, where we go for walks, and we'd look at things all the time. The stars, the way birds fly. He was always telling me interesting things. I mean, this story is a rumor, as far as I'm concerned, but the story is that before I was born, he told my mother that if it's a boy, he'll be a scientist. My father used to sit me on his lap, and the one book we did use all the time was the Encyclopedia Britannica. And he used to sit me on his lap when I was a kid and read out of the damn thing. There would be pictures of dinosaurs, and then he would read, you know, the long words of dinosaurs and so-and-so, attains a length of so-and-so many feet. And he would always stop, and he would say, you know what that means? It means if the dinosaur is standing on our front yard, in your bedroom window, you know, is on the second floor, you'd see out through the window his head standing looking at you. He would translate everything, and I learned to translate everything. So it's the same disease. When I read something, I always translate it in the best I can into what does it really mean. I can remember my father talking. When you go into the museum, for example, there are great rocks which have long cuts, grooves in them from glacier. And I remember the first time going, and he stopped there, and he explained to me about the ice moving and grinding, and I can hear the voice practically. And then he would tell me, how do you think we know there are glaciers in the past? And then he would point out, that's what we're looking at, that these rocks are found in New York, and so there must have been ice in New York. He understood. The thing that was very important about my father is not the facts, but the process, the meaning, how we find out what is the consequence of finding such a rock. But that's the kind of guy he was. I don't think he ever successfully went to college. However, he did teach himself a great deal. He read a lot. He liked the rational mind and liked those things which could be understood by thinking. It's not hard to understand how I got interested in science. I got a laboratory in my room. We also played a trick on my mother there. We put sodium ferrocyanide in the towels and another substance, an iron salt, probably alum, in the soap. And when they come together, they make blue ink. So we were supposed to fool my mother. You see, she would wash her hand, and then when she dried them, the hands would turn blue. But we didn't think the towel would turn blue. Anyway, she was horrified, the screams of my good linen towels and stuff. But she was always cooperative. She never was afraid of the experiments. The bridge partners would tell her, how can you let the child have a laboratory and blow up the house and all this kind of stuff? And she just said, it's worth it. I mean, it's worth the risk. I took later solid geometry and trigonometry. In solid geometry was the first time I had any mathematical difficulties. It was my only experience with how it must feel to the ordinary human being. And then I discovered what was wrong. The diagrams that they were being drawn on the blackboard were three-dimensional, and I was thinking of them as plain diagrams, and I couldn't understand what the hell was going on. It was a mistake in the orientation. When he would draw pictures, and I would see a parallelogram, and he'd call it a square, because it was tilted out of the plane, you know, and I, oh, God, this thing doesn't make any sense. What is he talking about? It was a terrifying experience. It butterflies in my stomach kind of feeling. But it was just a dumb mistake. But I suspect that this kind of a dumb mistake is quite common to people learning mathematics. That part of missing understanding is to mistake what it is you're supposed to know. It isn't a question of learning anything precisely, but of learning that there's something exciting over there. And I think that the same thing happens to my father. My father really never knew anything in detail, but would tell me what's interesting about the world and where, if you look, you'll find still more interest. And so then later I would say, well, this is going to be good. I know this has got something to do with this, which is hot stuff, you know. This kind of feeling of what was important. And that is the key. The key was somehow to know what was important and what was not important and what was exciting, because I can't learn everything.

Physicist Richard Feynman, speaking from his home in Altadena, California, with science historian Charles Weiner in 1966. This interview is part of a huge collection of oral histories housed at the Niels Bohr Library and Archives at the American Institute of Physics. You can learn more about their collection, covering all the important discoveries in the field of physics over the past 100 years at AIP.org. You can watch the animated version of this episode on our website, blankonblank.org.

0: You'd think being underwater would be a relatively quiet experience. But one day, while scuba diving, Max Kaplan heard something.
1: You hear sort of a crackling sound in the background, sort of like Rice Krispies popping.
0: Max is a fourth-year PhD student at the Woods Hole Oceanographic Institution.
1: So I was always curious about this crackling sound, and I thought, well, maybe there's more to it.
0: Max and his team listen in on the sounds of coral reefs. They attach hydrophones, underwater microphones, to cinder blocks. They then place those mics on the floor of coral reefs in the Virgin Islands and Hawaii. Turns out, coral reefs are full of sound.
1: So we thought maybe we can eavesdrop on them.
0: This is a recording from a healthy coral reef. But not all reefs are in good shape. Hear those Rice Krispies? Those are snapping shrimp. They're like the cockroaches of the reef world. They dominate the soundscape of any reef, healthy or unhealthy. Max filtered them out so we can hear the difference between a reef that's okay and one that's in trouble. Not a lot going on, right? Here's why that's a problem. Coral reefs are incredibly beneficial. They host a quarter of all sea life, and they only cover 1% of the seafloor. They also play a major role in protecting coastal communities from storms, hurricanes, and tsunamis. On top of all of that, they're really beautiful. They attract people from all over the world and support economies that rely on that tourism. That's if they're healthy. But coral reefs are endangered and on the decline worldwide, which is bad for marine life and humans.
1: In a lot of places where reefs have been damaged, this can be very bad news when storms roll in. It can cause huge amounts of economic damage.
0: Warming water is the biggest culprit, but so is coastal runoff, overfishing, people in boats carelessly tossing their anchors.
1: Human influence in general does not seem to be good for reefs, especially in areas where there's been a lot of coastal development.
0: But Max says there could be a way to revive dying reefs by using sound itself. Now, to understand the death and possible resurrection of coral reefs, we have to understand how they live. A coral reef is a colony of thousands of little soft-bodied organisms called coral polyps. They're related to jellyfish, but they grow exoskeletons made out of limestone. They attach to rocks on seafloors. And as coral grows, the number of polyps in the colony multiplies, and these skeletons connect with each other to build out these huge structures. Coral reefs get their crazy, vibrant colors from the algae that they host. This works out for them, since those algae provide vital nutrients. Coral thrives in water above 70 degrees. But when water gets too warm, over 80 degrees or so, coral gets stressed, and their response is to kick out all that good algae. They lose those nutrients, and all that's left is their bright white skeletons. It's called bleaching. Max saw this damage for himself in Hawaii.
1: You look around and instead of seeing all these different colors, you see this very bright white all over the place. One of our nicest reefs there, which just in July had about 80% live coral cover, half of that is bleached just in a matter of a few months. So it's really quite a striking change.
0: What happens after that is a different kind of algae comes in, a kind that doesn't have the same helpful relationship with the coral. And that algae can take over.
1: One of the reefs that we dived on, we actually saw these big mats of algae just rolling through like a tumbleweed.
0: When water gets too warm, good algae gets killed, bad algae invades, coral reefs die, animals that live in the reef leave, and have even fewer reefs to call home. But there could be a way to bring fish back. Max says in lab studies done over the last decade, larval or baby fish are actually attracted to the sounds of healthy reefs.
1: So can these larval fish hear a reef, orient towards it, and can they discern among perhaps several different reefs and choose the one that sounds or looks or smells the best? And all of these things are sensory abilities that people have found in larval fish. So given that, one of our questions right now is, could we put a speaker out on a reef and actually see whether that increases the larval fish recruitment on that reef?
0: Max and his team are heading to the U.S. Virgin Islands early next year to try it out in the field.
2: Is it ethical to attract a larval fish to a reef that's dying? Are they going to have some kind of effect on it that'll bring it back or reverse the impacts of, you know, bleaching, et cetera?
1: Yeah, that's a very good question. I mean, the presence of fish isn't going to necessarily reverse the effects of bleaching, but if there are herbivorous fish on a reef that's dominated by algae and they are able to start controlling the algae, and this allows higher coral recruitment and for coral to grow on that reef without being covered from algae, well, this is actually a pretty cool thing. You know, there are a lot of herbivorous fish out there, and so if there's suitable habitat for them and there's a lot of algae to eat, sounds great.
2: You're just leading them to the food.
1: Exactly. Yeah. It's like a dinner bell.
0: The playback studies could make a dent in the problem. So could efforts from individual countries to protect their reefs from things like anchoring, overfishing, and coastal runoff. But Max says these efforts can only go so far.
1: It's challenging because a lot of the processes that are adversely affecting reefs, like warm water resulting in coral bleaching, these are really big issues that an individual resource manager in a national park doesn't have a lot of control over.
0: And the warmer the ocean gets, the quieter the reefs become. In Woods Hole, Massachusetts, I'm Bethel Hoptay.

0: One city block, everybody's story. That is the simple premise at the heart of the podcast, Out of the Blocks, from Baltimore, Maryland. I'm Aaron Henkin. I produce Out of the Blocks along with Wendell Patrick, who creates an original musical score for each episode. And right now, I'm going to bring you along to the 100 block of South Broadway that's just north of the Fells Point neighborhood in Baltimore. And I'm going to introduce you to a fellow on the block named Antonio Ulloa. He's from El Salvador. We spoke with him in Spanish through an interpreter, so you'll hear an English voice over here. Mr. Ulloa shares an apartment with two other guys on the block, and we talked with him just as he was getting home from his job at a chicken processing plant called Holly Poultry.
1: The work is hard because there's an assembly line. One guy uses a knife, another guy uses another knife, another one breaks the breast, another one cuts the wing, and so on. They put a line of people, like from here to the end of the block, to keep up with the chicken. I've been working at the chicken plant for about 7.5 years. When I first arrived here, I worked for 10 months outside with a painter. He only paid me around $200 for 10 days' work. Finally, I quit because he was cheating me. After that, I worked on cleaning. I got 4 hours of work a day, and they paid me $8.25 an hour. At that point, I could pay for an apartment, food, and I could send $100 to my wife in El Salvador. I couldn't save anything, though. But when I came to the chicken plant, I earned a lot because they paid $7.25 an hour, and I worked up to 50 hours a week. Now they pay me $11 an hour. Money is still tight, though, because I have to pay higher rent now. And I have to send more to my wife because the prices for everything have gone up there, too. Back there, as soon as a dollar shows up, that dollar gets spent. There's always a payment, and another, and another. In the end, you can't save much money. That's why I haven't made it back to El Salvador, because I'm just done.
0: What is your hope for the future for you? Maybe 1 year, 5 years down the road. Where do you want to be in your life?
1: What do I expect? That I'll be here. I'm waiting for my citizenship to go through here so I can bring my two daughters that I have in El Salvador and my wife. Life is beautiful here because here you always have a job. Even if you don't make a profit, you can at least live. And in these times, there's no need to think about ambition or to buy a big piece of land and all that, because time is already short. Time is already short.
2: Y el tiempo ya está corto. Ya está corto por las cosas de Dios.
1: Because of Him, of God. Don't you see the things that are happening? There in Florida, in Houston? Yeah, He sends all that. So it's time to think about changing and leaving behind the material things of this world. Because more or less, if the end is near, there's going to be someone waiting for you, right? And I respect him, because nobody escapes from God.
0: Manuel Ulloa from El Salvador. He lives on the 100 block of South Broadway in Baltimore. You can hear more voices from this block on the latest Out of the Blocks podcast, available on iTunes, Stitcher, NPR One, and Radio Public. Stories set to music by Wendell Patrick. For Out of the Blocks, I'm Aaron Henkin. Thanks for listening.

0: This is Ray, the source of all black knowledge. I know we've been away from the podcast for a while, but this is another rumination I had here back home in Richmond talking with my big sister Janice, and I had some thoughts about a few things. And one of those things that I had been thinking about was healthcare, in the sense of what happens when you're older, if you're disabled, what happened historically in the black community, how people were treated, and you had all the problems you can think about that's difficult right now. Changing your clothes, your personal healthcare, all those things like that, they're real issues today. So they had to be difficult things to take care of in the past. I mean, what were you going to do with your elderly grandmother, your disabled child, your parents? You know, they can't take care of themselves. And the pressure it put on people, if you're blue-collar people, you got to go to work, you got a job, you don't have the money to put them in a home, the state's not going to pay for it, they may not have had any money or insurance or anything like that. You were put in a position, what are you going to do with them? And I can remember growing up seeing, or not actually seeing, but hearing about that person living in the back room. So, Janice, you've seen that before yourself?
1: Oh, plenty of times. Go over to friends' houses. There was someone always in a back room. And you would never know they was there, except for most of the time the bathroom was by the back room. And you could see this closed door, or you may see somebody going in the room and coming back out. And if you knew the person kind of well, you would ask them, is somebody back there? Who's back there? And they would say their uncle, their aunt, or their grandmother, or something like that. But you actually very, very seldom you would ever see them.
0: I remember that these folks that lived downstairs from us, I know the kids always talked about their grandma, but I never saw her. Only recognition I even got that they were even there was when she died, because the kids were so upset and so distraught and crying so badly. And it was like, I never even seen this person. Never even thought about it. But just kind of imagine the difficulty, the emotional pain on you. You love them, but that's a lot of damn work taking care of somebody who can't be trusted at all to be at home. You had some other examples? You actually had seen some this numerous times.
1: Yes, it was a commonplace thing when I was growing up. You don't hear or see it no more, but it was very common. Every now and then, they would have this old person sitting in a chair, and that person would sit there in that chair all day long. I don't know if they even fed the person. Every time you go in or out, that person was sitting in that same chair. And then you go to the bathroom, and the person who was in that back room that you never saw, sometimes an older would be coming out of that room. And you know how kids are. We started a rumor about, oh, you wonder if they dead back there. Did they kill them? Why don't they do something, you know?
2: Yeah.
1: And people didn't have money to hire somebody to watch an elderly person all day. So what do?
0: And they didn't have the kind of the products or things that they could use to take care of them, no more than you might have for a baby. And I'm just thinking about the mental pressure. They might do stuff. They got needs. Difficult to deal with if they got dementia, and they were poor.
1: And today they have adult diapers. What did you do with an elderly person who went to bathroom on themselves? You have to use cloth diapers. And what happens? They wind up with a rash just like a baby would. And they're not going to take care of that adult's butt like they would a baby's butt. So they wind up with bed sores, infections. And it's not that they're trying to be mean. What can they do? Yeah. Is there any easy solution to that back then?
0: I had heard.

0: heard about this thing called nursing homes.
1: No.
0: I heard about it, and I think I knew some people that might have said something like, my grandma was in a is in a nursing home. But what did that even look like? Some of them was like in our neighborhood, so I can't hardly imagine what that was. Had you ever been in one?
1: To the door, to the front door, and right inside. They wouldn't allow children into those places back then. But all you had to do was open the door, hear the urine smell smack you right in the face. You see people in the hallway. You see people wandering up and down the hall with those open back gowns on. And you'd be wondering, what in the world's going on?
0: I can remember being scared. I think I would have said we would have called it something like the old folks home.
1: Yeah.
0: And not nursing home. And not realizing that there was a difference. Or if there just was a difference at all. But the few times I saw something like that on TV, the examples of that would be somebody would be sitting in a wheelchair. I guess a white girl in a nursing uniform, all nice and made up.
1: Clean.
0: Just wheels you in and have a little blankie, you know, on your crochet blankie on your lap. And like, your folks will show up and go, how's mother? Oh, well, Mrs. Jones, she's been a little difficult today. You know, and it looks really cute and sweet. What would your description of that be?
1: Well, if you go by what was on TV, that's exactly how it was. Nice and clean. Nurses are, oh, they were so wonderful and nice to the patients.
0: We was like our own hospice before I even knew that what that big word even meant.
1: Well, the thing is, I didn't realize when they said people was in old folks' home or the nursing home or something like that, it didn't dawn on me that these were elderly people who couldn't help themselves, didn't have any other place to go, or their family just absolutely couldn't take care of them. I always thought either the family was being mean to them or the person was mentally ill.
0: That's exactly what I thought. I thought they was crazy. But not crazy in like the dementia sense, because I don't know what dementia is back then. I thought like they were always crazy. And there's some behaviors now that I can remember that I couldn't make sense of, you know, involved, you know, some sanitary things that just kind of, it's almost like don't even want to describe it. And because I'm thinking about if I was to talk about this as a podcast episode, how that'd be taken, you know, because some people don't want to hear about, well, a few people I know, they can't hear about these kind of real topics. It's just, for them, it's just too awful, too nasty, too whatever. But what is it to the people who are actually dealing with that? You want to talk about loving somebody?
1: Well, if you have to take care of an elderly person, you love them. Because that is not an easy job. Not at all. Do you remember Mama talking about her grandfather?
0: What was the story about that?
1: I asked her about him, and she said, all she can remember is that one day he came to live with them and went in the back room and never came out. So she, the whole time he was there, she never seen him again until he passed away.
0: Could have been anything wrong with him. What could you have done?
1: From what I sent for his medical records. I don't know if I told you that.
0: Yeah, go ahead.
1: And he had a stroke. And that was all that was wrong with him. He had a stroke.
0: And they put him in the same mental hospital, what is supposed to word for that? Asylum? Yeah. Is that too big? Yeah.
1: I think back then they used to call it the insane asylum, just because he had a stroke.
0: Maybe it's like, and your family can't take care of you.
1: Yeah, and it was odd because they must have taken him to the asylum while the kids were out, because Mama said she, you know, she never seen him again. So she didn't see them take him out. All she knew that he passed away. So, I mean, that was, and I think people were embarrassed about that too. Maybe that's why they kept him hidden.
0: I think so. Because like in the, yeah, it's like people didn't even want to talk about that. Even as a kid, I can remember where it's like, who stayed back there? And they go like, my grandma or whatever, but they don't want to get into they wouldn't want to get into it.
1: Yeah, they never explained why they were back there.
0: No. It's just, and if you take it back further in time, it seems almost impossible to believe. Maybe they were, I don't know, and if it went back to slavery, I'm betting you that the plantation owners probably put you out.
1: Where? Where would you go? Where? And if they put you out, what would you do? Just sit on the side of the road and pass away?
0: I mean, yeah, there's no hospital. I have to dig a little deeper on the research of that. It's a curious question because people wouldn't have talked about it.
1: No.
0: They couldn't take care of you. Nobody's going to, I'm thinking slavery, Jim Crow, nobody's going to send nobody to take care of you.
1: Mama was born in 1924. Can you imagine how it was back then? And you can imagine what she saw.
0: I mean, because if we saw it, if we witnessed it, in the 50s, 60s, and 70s. And I'm, well, we do have a personal experience with this having to somebody in the 2000s in our family. And maybe we'll talk about that, you know. And,
1: yeah, that's a subject all on its own.
0: So, yeah, we're a little closer to that. We in the 21st century, and that's still going on. That's probably an issue of elder abuse, wouldn't it be?
1: That's what it would be to me. You know, I mean, it's not even on the borderline to me. It's right there at it, elderly abuse. And sometimes people get abused not on purpose, too, because the person don't know how to handle a person that's elderly. Sort of maybe have dementia, can't communicate, they defecate, urinate all on themselves, and the person gets so frustrated they, you know, may do something to them, but not actually meaning to, but just because they themselves need some help.
0: Well, you know what? You have given me a lot to think about. I think we got, maybe this should be an episode, or at least it's something to think about. I'm ruminating on it. So, thank you, big sister.
1: You're welcome, little brother.
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4: We have just a short postcard of a podcast for you this week. We'll be back full steam next week.
5: You remember a few episodes ago, we talked about a big magnet that they are moving from a lab on Long Island to Fermilab near Chicago.
6: Yeah, so this is essentially a large electromagnet. It's a coil. It's basically aluminum hoops, and inside these hoops there are windings of superconducting wire.
5: And when you say large, how big is this thing?
6: Well, it's 50 feet in diameter and only, you know, a few inches by a few inches, or a foot and a half by 8 inches.
4: So moving that is going to be quite an operation then.
6: Oh, yeah.
5: It's a nice memory.
4: That's beautiful.
5: Seems like it was only a couple episodes ago.
4: The magnet made it from Long Island through the ocean, around the Horn of Florida, up the Horn of the Mississippi River.
5: And now it's here. It's off the barge. It's sitting on a truck bed out in Lamont, Illinois, waiting to make the last leg of its journey tonight.
4: So we are heading out to go see it. You'll know we're there when we start speaking in hushed tones.
7: Radios. For each agency that didn't get a radio, please see Gary, and he'll check.
5: All right, so we are standing in this dirt parking lot. The magnet is here. It's on this huge truck bed. We count 16 sets of wheels, and they move independently to get it around stuff.
4: Yeah, this truck bed was built specifically for this move, for this magnet. Now, also here are cops from all over the city, from several jurisdictions. We have highway patrol. There are sheriff's deputies.
5: I think I see some chips. The guy you're hearing right now, making sure everybody knows what they're doing, is Terry Immert from Immert International. They're the guys who actually moved the Spruce Goose, the giant plane.
4: They're a heavy haul company. That's what it's called.
5: So we walk over. There's all these scientists and engineers in neon vests and hard hats. We are also wearing neon vests and hard hats.
4: I think you actually look really good in that.
5: Thanks. We're here now with Lee Roberts. He's from Boston University.
8: I've been working on this project since 1984. When we were building it, I flew every week from Boston to Brookhaven for the engineering meetings and spent a couple of days a week there. And so it's sort of my baby, you know?
9: How often have you been checking on the progress of the move?
8: I don't know, 10 times a day? You know, it had a GPS tracker on it, and every 2 hours it updated, so...
4: So you called it your baby. Do you have a nickname for it, like a pet name?
8: Well, to my friends, I just say the ring move, because everybody knows what the ring is.
4: The ring.
8: Yeah. Somebody dubbed us as the Fellowship of the Ring, but that's a cheap shot.
4: Now, if you can't picture this magnet, we should tell you again. It's a 40,000-pound metal ring, and everything is set up on this rig that won't flex more than 3 millimeters when it goes over potholes or curves on the road.
5: Yeah, so everywhere this goes, this 50-foot ring will not flex more than, like, less than the length of a Tic Tac. Okay, so things are about to get underway.
4: Yeah, we're here with Terry Immert again from Immert International. We're watching this thing as it's about to move at the edge of the parking lot.
9: There it is, it's moving.
4: That about the pace that it's going to run tonight? It's just like at a crawl.
10: No, it'll be moving quite a bit faster than that. This is the slow part, getting out, making the 90-degree turn. But once we get out onto Lamont Road, it'll move 10, 15 miles an hour, and it really depends how the road is.
9: So have you guys been through this whole route and measured every possible clearance?
10: Well, first of all, we went through about 10 different routes, and then once we decided on the exact route, we probably ran that another dozen times also with different agencies and utility companies to make sure we had everything covered.
9: What was, of the route we're making tonight, what was the big challenge to figure out?
10: Well, the first part is getting out of here, and then we'll go down Lamont Road about a mile, and we have an overpass, and it's only about 54 feet clearance, so it's going to be pretty tight through there, and if you take a look, it'll just be clearing.
9: So you have about 4 feet to spare there?
10: Total, if that.
4: Okay.
10: Yeah, it's going to be tight.
4: So what's the plan? I mean, just going to just ease it through as slow as possible, just checking the whole time?
10: Well, you only need an inch to get through, so as long as we've got a clearance, we'll get through there. It just may take a little bit more time.
9: Is that the Immert motto? You only need an inch to get through?
10: Yeah, something like that.
9: It's so close. So this guy that's standing by these railroad ties, he's bringing it, 6 inches there?
10: 6 inches on this side, and we got about 2 feet on the other side. And again, that's what it will look like going underneath 55 tonight.
4: So there's a man standing there spotting on those railroad ties or whatever those are. How does he signal to Tim?
9: We should get out of the way here.
10: It's radio communications.
9: We got to back up or we're going to get hit by this thing. Oh, they're moving out.
4: So So this process is all, it's much slower than you'd think. We're kind of doing a start and stop thing. We drive up a little bit, stop, get out of the car, and then get back in with Lee and then Gordon. He's another guy who joined us. He's a guy from Fermilab.
9: It's amazing how exciting it is. Something moving this slowly can be this exciting.
11: Yes, it is.
12: That's a delicate piece of equipment.
13: Yeah. I think it's a combination of like the delicate nature of it, the enormity of it, and the slowness all contribute to that.
12: Exactly.
9: It's so interesting, like, you know, this thing that helps us figure out the fabric of the universe is dependent on being able to move a big thing down the road.
12: Studying the smallest particles known to man.
8: That's right.
5: We've been traveling in a car pretty much about 50 feet in front of the magnet. In front of us, there are these two people with a truck removing all the signs to make room.
4: Yeah, the magnet has very low clearance, so any stop signs, yield signs, have to be taken out so it can get past.
14: Get all the signs out of the way for the magnet to make way for the magnet.
9: So you'll be doing this all night, going ahead?
15: And all night until 3 a.m. Tomorrow, 3 nights.
5: Okay, now... we're starting to see big crowds lining the sides of the road. People know that this thing is coming and they want to see it.
4: Here's Luke. He's a teenager. He's here with his family, but he's taken a few steps away to get a closer look.
9: So, what are you here to see?
16: I'm here to see the big magnet.
9: So, are you a big science guy?
16: I am a big science guy.
9: How does it compare to what you were imagining in your head?
16: I wasn't expecting it to be covered up in the plastic like it is. I thought you'd be able to see the parts a little bit better, but I read it was 50 feet wide and it was just hard to imagine, and now that I see it, it's huge. There's no doubt about it, it's 50 feet wide.
9: So what kind of science are you do you want to do?
16: Well, I'm planning on studying geological engineering at UW-Madison.
9: All right.
16: Yeah.
13: Do you want us to take your picture with the magnet?
16: Sure.
9: This is a good shot here. It's coming around.
5: Now, this move that's happening, they have to do it at night because they close down the highway.
4: And as it gets dark, you see this thing. It's all lit up. We have police lights flashing. It's kind of spooky.
5: Here's Lee, our friend from BU, again.
8: When this load was coming down at 2 in the morning down the William Floyd Parkway, there was a 7-Eleven along the way that the parking lot was an official viewing station. And so the background you have to understand is that some of the people on Long Island around Brookhaven Lab think a UFO crashed around there, and that... the lab has been keeping this space alien as well as the spaceship.
9: It's like part of the old lore around there.
8: Yeah, that's right. You know, it's not quite as bad as Roswell, but it's anyway. And so this summer intern with the PR got a video on of this guy ranting, a f***ing spaceship. There's no way it's not a f***ing spaceship.
5: That does it for this postcard. What did we learn today, Mike?
4: I learned that it takes a squad of police officers and a ton of moving equipment to move about maybe a mile in one night.
5: Yeah. It's fun watching the police officers, who a lot of these guys, they're pretty jockey guys, and they're out here working until midnight to help out nerds.
4: Exactly. Yeah, they're stuck monitoring nerds.
5: This is a real revenge of the nerd situation tonight.
4: Hey guys, I gotta move my magnet.
5: Another way they could have moved the magnet, though, would have been to just turn it on. And it would have got going. You know, you just would have had to make sure that Fermilab was the only metal for miles.
4: Yeah, if Fermilab had put on some braces, some metal braces, it would just zap right there.
5: All right, we will be back next week with, a full episode.
4: Yeah, we'll have a toilet, we'll have an intern, we'll have a person that does stuff while listening to our show.
5: Thanks to Lorna White and Blythega for the things that they do.
4: Send us your questions at howto@npr.org.
5: I'm Ian.
4: I'm Mike.
5: Thanks.
4: Thanks.
11: and I'm gonna head inside. The first thing I see is a black doormat with a picture of what looks like a Roman temple. Come to think of it, it actually looks a lot like the building I just stepped inside. That's a happy coincidence, according to my guide, Brewster Kale.
17: We bought this building because it matched our logo. That was our logo.
11: Kale is leading me and about 15 other people on a tour of this old church, which now houses the gigantic internet project he founded called the Internet Archive.
17: So the Internet Archive is almost 20 years old. The idea was to try to build the Library of Alexandria version 2.
11: Version 1 was in Egypt. It was one of the biggest and most important libraries of the ancient world. It's said to have housed every book, or scroll, I should say, ever written, up until the 1st century BC. That's when it burned and everything inside was destroyed. Nowadays, that would be like if we lost all of Shakespeare, or you could never watch The Wire again. The Internet Archive is trying to prevent this from ever happening.
17: And it turns out technologically you can do it.
11: Brewster Kale and a team of more than 50 engineers, programmers, archivists, and some volunteers too are doing that right in this building. He pays for all of this with money he earned early in his tech career and from foundations.
17: And yeah, I'll show you around.
11: As Kale leads us up to the second floor, I can hear the faint hum of hard drives. But the first thing I see is a full-on church. We're in a cavernous room lit by daylight streaming in through big arched windows adorned with panes of stained glass. It actually does feel kind of holy. There are real pews in here, arranged in a wide half circle facing an altar. The floor is sloped like an amphitheater.
17: We thought when we bought this place we would flatten the floor and make it into a library, but exactly what a library looks like or is like in the future, we don't know. So we thought, okay, why don't we just take it slow and have the building adapt to us and we'll adapt to the building.
11: One of those adaptations is right behind me. Inset in a space that looks like it should hold a statue of a saint or something, instead stand three towers of compact black computer servers, illuminated by blinking blue lights.
17: Every time a light blinks, somebody's either uploading something or downloading something from the Internet Archive. We get between 2 and 3 million users a day, so people actually want old stuff.
11: Old stuff like a copy of Dracula from 1897, or a book from the year 1000 AD, or recordings of Grateful Dead concerts from the 1980s. There's over 95 million downloads of those. All of this is stuff that might otherwise disappear, or at least be inaccessible to most people.
17: People aren't going and necessarily hunting things down in libraries in the way that they used to 50 years ago. And anybody that knows some topic well knows that the internet doesn't have all of the stuff on it. So if we're going to be bringing up our kids with this as their whole experience of information, we better put the best we have to offer within reach of our children. And it's not there now.
11: The Internet Archive is working to change that.
17: So we're now digitizing about 1,000 books every day. We've got 30 scanning centers in 8 countries. And we're up to, 2 to 3 million books that are publicly available, downloadable for free.
11: In 184 languages. Sometimes libraries pay the Internet Archive to digitize their entire collections. Now, if all of this sounds like an incomprehensible or even impossible amount of data to you, it doesn't to Brewster Kale.
17: It's absolutely possible to go and have all the books, music, and video online. If you take a book, it's about 1 megabyte. And the largest library in the world is the Library of Congress, which is 28 million books. So 28 million megabytes is 28 terabytes, which is about 7 hard drives that you can buy at Best Buy.
11: There are a lot more than 7 hard drives in our next stop. Like a couple hundred more. And they're loud. This is a library where you have to yell.
17: So if you come to a library, you're going to see books. If you go to a digital library, you're going to see computers and bits.
11: These computers also hold the data for another project of the Internet Archive, the Wayback Machine. That's a searchable spot on the site that preserves past versions of around 145 billion websites. 145 billion and counting. Every 2 months, a program built by the archive crawls the entire internet.
17: And the idea is to just visit all of them and then record the pages and then start again. And then start again, start again, start again. So this has been going on since 1996.
11: You can go back in time to see what Google looked like in 1998. And you know what's crazy? It doesn't look all that different. Or you can go see some of the first viral internet videos.
18: My spoon is too big.
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20: It's peanut butter jelly time! Peanut butter jelly time! Peanut butter jelly time!
11: About 600,000 people use the Wayback Machine every day. For fun and not so fun, like holding politicians or corporations accountable for their promises. Brewster Kahle says the average website changes every 100 days.
17: We also see people use it to hold companies accountable for things that they used to say. And it's basically been used in court a lot to go and say, but this is what you offered. And it's been useful in politics in that same sort of way of keeping people accountable for what it is they used to say.
11: So things like the original privacy terms of your Facebook account or what the president said in his State of the Union address.
17: If we're just locked into the present, if we only had what it is people want us to know it right now without any history, we'd live in a very Orwellian world.
11: If Kahle has his way, the only place you'll find that very Orwellian world is in a book on the Internet Archive. In San Francisco, I'm Audrey Dilling for Cross Currents.
21: This is Bird Note. Rosalie Barrow Edge famously said, "The time to protect a species is while it is still common." She was one of the 20th century's most outspoken advocates for birds and the creator of the world's first refuge for raptors. In the U.S., birds of prey were once fair game for farmers and sport hunters who believed that raptors were a threat to livestock. In 1929, Pennsylvania was one of several states that offered a cash reward for every goshawk killed. That drew bounty hunters to the Appalachian Mountains, where migrating eagles, falcons, and hawks died by the thousands. When Rosalie learned of the slaughter, she spearheaded a campaign to lease and later buy a ridgeline hunting ground that locals called Hawk Mountain. In 1934, newly hired game wardens made certain that raptors were no longer hunted for sport, but counted for science. Today, Hawk Mountain Sanctuary attracts hundreds of researchers and volunteers who work to ensure that birds of prey remain a common sight. For Bird Note, I'm Ariana Rimmel. This episode is dedicated to the memory of Nancy Nordhoff, whose legacy of tenacious support for environmental conservation and opportunities for women will last for generations to come.
22: Saro Hassan sticks out, which is hard to do when you're maybe 5 foot tall. This girl wears cheetah print on cheetah print, her skirts like a disco ball. Like many Muslim women, she wears a hijab, a traditional headscarf, to cover her hair. But her hijab is bright orange and sparkly.
23: I wouldn't go Lady Gaga extreme, but I like something that people look at and they're like, oh my God, that's interesting. Like, what is she wearing?
22: The high school senior lives in Lewiston, Maine, and she's mad for fashion. But the fashion scene in Lewiston...
23: Oh God. Sweatpants. Jeans.
22: Parkas, t-shirts, it's blue collar, an old mill town. Hijabs don't stand out in Lewiston the way they did 12 years ago, though, when the first Somali families began arriving. The city's now 10% Somali. The downtown crowds are a mix of lumberjack flannel and East African influences. Most hijabs you see, though, aren't orange and sparkly. That's all Saro. She's Lewiston's resident Muslim teen fashion designer.
23: My fashion line, when I first started, I wanted to be specifically for Muslim girls because growing up, we didn't have a lot of option to what to wear and how to express ourselves.
22: For teenage girls in Lewiston's Somali population, there's still not a lot of options. How do you express your Islamic faith and your taste for trends? Go to the mall and the modest clothes aren't very modern, and the modern clothes definitely aren't modest. But Saro's designs are a unique twist of Muslim modesty in American teen fashion.
23: So like I did 70 disco, but like made it something Muslim girls would wear.
22: In fact, Sara herself is a twist. She's grown up in the U.S., but was born in a refugee camp in Kenya, where her parents fled after civil war broke out in Somalia. When Sara was 10, they were resettled in Indiana.
23: At first, I started at Indianapolis. When we first arrived there, it was just different.
22: She went from refugee camp to American elementary school. She couldn't speak the language, and she and her younger siblings were the only Somalis at school.
23: One day, I was wearing, like, my scarf, and then I was brought to the office, and I didn't speak a word in English. She's, like, pointing out my head, and she's like, take your scarf off.
22: The elementary school staff forbid Sara and her sisters from wearing their hijabs. They had a no-hats policy and considered the hijab like a hat.
23: So I told my parents. My parents were shocked. My dad went to the school, and the second day they did that to my sister. They take a little scarf off. I started, you know, being afraid because I couldn't wear what I usually wear. And then I started, like, wearing, you know, pants and stuff and just trying to adapt and fit in with the kids that were there. Because I didn't know the language, I tried to do, you know, to imitate what they were doing. And I would have lost who I am.
22: But Sara's father had heard about the growing Somali community in Lewiston.
23: I just felt like, man, I was just going to be lost forever. But my parents were like, we're going to move to Maine.
22: In Maine, Sara put her hijab back on.
23: I feel like it's central to me.
22: With her clothing no longer a source of conflict, she threw herself into learning English. And a great way to learn a new language? Turn on the TV.
23: Project Runway, American Next Top Model, What Not to Wear.
22: Sara's a die-hard fashion reality TV show fan.
23: My mom watches it, and my mom's just like, what is that? They're doing, like, bikini and stuff like that. And my parents, they're against that stuff because that's not how they raised us. They're like, no, that's literally naked, you know? I'm like, Mom, they don't think it's naked.
22: Her parents don't need to worry, though. She's not inspired by what she sees on the TV shows. Bikinis, miniskirts, crop tops. She's inspired by what she doesn't see.
23: I feel like I have potential because I don't see Somali girl in Project Runway and, like, designing, wearing, you know, her hijab and like, representing. I feel like there's not enough representative of us. I want to change that.
22: Sara chases what she wants. She didn't even know how to sew when she started Fashion Uji. But she found help at Tree Street Community Center, an after-school program for Lewiston youth. She came with just sketches, and Deb Lewis, the art teacher, saw her potential.
0: When Sara came in here, there weren't any patterns that mimicked Somali styles.
23: I'm like, this is my vision, but how do I put it into action?
0: So I said, next time you come in, bring some of your favorite clothes, the way they fit.
23: Then I brought a skirt and, like, I brought a shirt, and then I started tracing them.
0: And we just literally cut out around them and began assembling them.
23: And after that was completed, I saw it, and I'm like, this doesn't look bad. Like, I liked it.
0: So she will never be tied to a pattern. She will be able to make anything at any moment in time.
22: She's created more than 20 original designs since, enough to put on 2 runway shows. 2 of her dresses have sold, and more will soon go on sale at local stores after they're photographed in her first photo shoot.
1: Okay, wait a minute. Don't blink. There
22: we go. A local photographer has volunteered to capture her fashions.
1: Okay, smile just there. You go.
22: Her models are her sister, her cousin, and her friends. They parade in front of the camera in wild combinations. A purple tie-dye tiger print skirt, turquoise sequins head to toe, and a pink and black striped blazer over more hot pink lace. There's green, blue, red, black, and cheetah print headscarves.
23: I love animal print, and I just die for print.
22: There's flash and glitter, but not an inch of skin is showing that shouldn't be.
2: Are you wearing, like, something
22: wrong? These photographs are Sara's hopes, her ticket out of Lewiston.
1: Oh, you blinked again.
22: They're for her college application portfolio.
23: I am thinking Mass Art, LaSalle, RISD, FITS.
22: Her plans are as bold as her fashions.
23: My biggest dream is to continue my line, but make it big so it's known in the country. Have my own, like, store opened, and, like, even, like, have a franchise. I want to be the CEO of my company.
22: Her plans could take her farther than her parents ever imagined when they brought her to the U.S. Farther than they even want.
23: They want me to be, like, as close as possible, if not even stay home, because to them they don't understand, like, the point of getting more education. Like, you got out of high school.
22: This is always the balance for Sara. Respect her roots, but embrace the new. Sometimes one wins out.
23: I think I'm going to go no matter what, so I just hope they're going to be happy, and I think they will once they see, you know, what I have done. They'll understand.
22: She's ready to show the world her unique vision, without showing too much, of course. For Salt Radio, I'm Tracy Mumford.
2: 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Yankee Hotel Foxtrot. Yankee Hotel Foxtrot.

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11: I am Michael Hingson. I happen to be blind.
12: Were you born blind?
11: Technically, no, but in fact, yes. Technically, no, because I was born 2 months premature and was put in an incubator and given a pure oxygen environment, which caused the retinas to malform, which is what caused my blindness. So technically, 2 days after I was born, but for all intents and purposes, yes, I was born blind.
12: Michael Hingson was born in 1950. These days, he lives in Victorville, California, with his wife, Karen. Back in 2001, he lived in Westfield, New Jersey, and commuted into Manhattan every day for work. He was the regional sales manager and head of operations for a company that provided data protection and network storage systems. And his office was on the 78th floor of Tower 1 of the World Trade Center. In 1999, Michael had gotten his fifth guide dog. Her name was Roselle. They worked well together, but for all of Roselle's professionalism, she was very afraid of thunderstorms.
11: She gave us about a half-hour warning whenever a storm was coming our way, and she would pant and she would shake and shiver, and there was nothing we could do to get her to calm down.
12: Roselle was a yellow lab. She'd been trained at Guide Dogs for the Blind in San Rafael, California, and within 2 days of her arrival to Michael's house in New Jersey, she was already going to work with him every day. In the early morning hours of September 11th, 2001, Roselle woke Michael up. She was panting and shivering, and he knew this meant a storm was coming. He got out of bed and went down into the basement. He had an office down there, and he put on some loud music and worked at his desk, keeping Roselle company.
11: The thunderstorm literally came over our house, right over our house. I had never heard such loud claps of thunder before in any storm. That's how close it was to us. And there was no way of masking it. So poor Roselle was under my desk shaking and shivering. I kept her under the desk so she wouldn't see lightning flashes through our walkout basement sliding door. And at about 2 o'clock, the storm passed us by. So we went back up to bed and slept for 3 more hours. But on that morning, we got up at 5, did all the usual things in the morning that we needed to do. In fact, I woke up early that day because we were going to be conducting some special training seminars.
12: He was expecting 50 people to come through his office over the course of the day. So he woke up early and got to the office at 7:40. They'd ordered catered breakfast for the trainees. Michael helped the caterer unpack, and then he got to work setting up the conference room. He met with his colleague, David Frank. David Frank was based in California, but he'd come to town for the day's seminars. Some attendees had already arrived and were eating in the conference room.
11: David and I were in my office. Roselle was asleep under my desk. Roselle's typical job in the office was to be the official greeter. If anyone opened the door, she was up, she'd go out, she'd say hello and visit, and then come back and lay back down and go to sleep.
12: On the morning of September 11th, Roselle was asleep under Michael's desk, with her head on his foot. He remembers that he and David were discussing the easiest way to get the rest of the visitors through security at the World Trade Center, and decided they would fax a list of names on company letterhead.
11: I was reaching for the letterhead to create the list when suddenly we heard a muffled explosion. Wasn't very loud. The building kind of shuddered, and then it began to tip. And literally, it began just tipping in one direction. And as I tell people, it seemed to me we moved probably about 20 feet.
12: Michael had grown up in California, so his first thought was to go stand in a doorway, even though he knew this wasn't an earthquake. Ceiling tiles were falling. The building continued to lean, and Michael and David thought it would tip all the way over.
11: And I stood there, and finally David and I said goodbye to each other because we were about to take, we thought, a 78-floor plunge to the street below. Roselle was still under my desk, asleep. Then, after David and I said goodbye to each other, the building slowed, stopped, and went back the other way.
12: What did you imagine had happened?
11: Had no idea. I could imagine all sorts of things, but there was no way to know. And afterward, of course, a lot of people in the press said, well, certainly you didn't know what was going on because you couldn't see it. And I would say to them, the last time I checked, X-ray vision wasn't invented yet. The airplane hit us 18 floors above where we were on the other side of the building. No one where I was, no one on my side of the building had any clue about what was happening. Don't blame that on eyesight. We didn't know.
12: Michael says at this point, Roselle got up from her nap. She was calm.
11: And I took her leash. I told her to heel, which meant to come around on my left side and sit. And Roselle was essentially going, who woke me up? What's going on here? This is something I wasn't waiting for. I wanted to sleep. Nobody's coming in. But she went around on my left side, and she sat wagging her tail and yawning. And about that time, the building dropped straight down about 6 feet. Imagine being in a very fast elevator and it's slowing down and stopping. That's essentially what it felt like.
12: Did it feel like it was never? I mean, did you think the whole building must be going out from underneath me? I mean, what an odd feeling.
11: It was a very odd feeling and something that I never expected in the World Trade Center. And so I had absolutely no clue about what was going on. But as soon as the building dropped that 6 feet, David, who had been holding on to my desk, turned and looked out the windows at the front of our office and started shouting, oh my God, Mike, there's fire and smoke above us. There are millions of pieces of burning paper falling outside our window. We got to get out of here. The building's on fire. I could hear things brushing by our windows, and I didn't know what it was until David explained it. But then suddenly it was very clear. Yeah, there are millions of pieces of burning paper falling outside the window. I believe that, David.
12: The plane had hit 18 floors above them, on the other side of the building. But they didn't know that yet. They assumed that the windows above them had blown out, sending the contents of those offices flying through the air, past Michael and David and their guests.
11: Our guests began to scream and started moving out of the conference room where they were having breakfast. And David kept saying, no, we got to get out of here. The building's on fire. We can't stay here. We got to get out of here right now. And I kept saying, slow down, David. And then finally, David used what I call the big line. You don't understand. You can't see it. And the problem wasn't what I wasn't seeing. The problem was what David wasn't seeing.
12: That was Roselle. Even with all the screaming and debris falling on her head, she stayed calm. This was the most important information to Michael. They were a team, and he trusted her judgment. I'm Phoebe Judge, and this is Love.

0: I knew by Roselle's behavior that we were not in such imminent danger that we could not try to evacuate in an orderly way. I told you what Roselle was like when she was afraid of thunder. She wasn't doing any of that. She was sitting by my side, yawning and wagging her tail, looking for scratches, and not giving any indication of fear at all. And so I wasn't distracted by things that I wasn't seeing. Was that an advantage of being blind? Maybe. And so I focused.
1: First, they got their guests to the stairs. They knew not to use the elevators.
0: So David left and took our guests to the stairs. There were five, I believe. And I told David, when you're done, come back and we'll sweep the office and we'll leave. Meanwhile, I called my wife, Karen, at our home in New Jersey and told her that there had been an explosion or something happened. And I said, we're going to leave. And she said, well, what's going on? I just said there was an explosion or something. We don't know, but we'll get out and then I'll call you. David came back. We swept the office, tried to power down some equipment, discovered we really didn't think we had the time to do it all, just left and went to the stairs and started down. So it's now about 8:50 in the morning, 4 or 5 minutes after the attack on our tower. As soon as we got into the stairwell, I began smelling an odor that seemed familiar, but I just couldn't place it. It took me about 4 floors to recognize that what I was smelling were the fumes from burning jet fuel, the same thing that I smelled every time I went to an airport. I observed that to people around us, and they said, yeah, we were trying to figure out what it is. You're right, it's burning jet fuel. But we still didn't really know what was going on. We walked down the stairs some more. We got down about 10 floors, and then above us, we heard a voice that yelled, burn victim coming through, move to the side of the stairs. The stairs were wide enough that we could do that, that you could walk 2 or 3 abreast. So we all moved to the outer wall and turned facing toward the inside of the stairwell, and this group of people surrounding a woman who was very badly burned over the upper part of her body passed us by. We went down a few floors more and heard the same thing. Burn victim coming through, move to the side. And David said that this person was even worse than the other one. But they were both able to walk and were going down the stairs with help.
1: Each floor had 19 stairs split into 2 flights. The first flight had 10 steps, then a landing where you turn, and 9 more steps. Michael says he doesn't normally count steps. It's the dog's job to pause at the top and bottom of each set. But on this day, Michael says he did count to occupy his mind. He counted and he listened, trying to make sense of what had happened. The other people in the stairwell were quiet and focused. There was no cell phone reception, so they didn't have any information from outside. They just walked. He said it felt hypnotic, unreal. Sometimes the smell of jet fuel went away. Sometimes it was very strong. Michael could hear Roselle breathing.
0: She clearly had to sense that people were afraid and that something was going on. It was important for me to urge her and encourage her to focus and do her job, because if she started acting out of the ordinary, then my immediate belief would be there must be something wrong. So it was important for me to focus on encouraging her. Good girl, Roselle. What a good dog. Keep going forward. Good dog. What a good dog. And doing that all the way down the stairs. The other reason for doing that was that I needed to convey a message to her that I wasn't worried. Because if I started acting afraid or worried, then she's going to be looking at me and going, are you okay? Rather than doing her job. We worked together and we knew each other well enough that I knew that's what she would do.
1: When they'd made it from the 78th to the 50th floor, Michael remembers that David said to him, we're going to die. We're not going to make it out of here.
0: And I said, stop it, David. If Roselle and I can go down these stairs, so can you. And he told me later that that brought him out of his funk. And what he then decided to do was to walk a floor below me. And as he put it, he wanted to think about something else. So he was going to walk a floor below me and describe to me what he saw on the stairs.
1: So he was counting out the floor numbers, saying, Michael, we're at floor 51, floor 49.
0: So he was counting. When he got a floor below me, then I would hear things like, hey, Mike, I'm at the 48th floor. Everything is clear here. Everything is good. But what David did, and what was most important about what David did, was that as he was shouting, Mike, 47th floor, all clear here, anyone within the sound of his voice heard him and knew that somewhere on the stairs, above them or below them, someone on the stairs was okay. And he gave people something to focus on. I think that we had to work together to keep panic out of the stairwell. So that, for example, after the two burn victims passed us by, a woman suddenly stopped on the stairs and said, I can't go on, I can't breathe, we're not going to make it out of here. And about 8 or 9 of us, we had a group hug. I and other people surrounded her, and we just hugged her, and Roselle gave her kisses, and we encouraged her, and I said, come on, you can do this. And other people said, yeah, come on, you can go down the stairs. We're together, we're okay. We got to the 31st floor. David was on the 30th floor, and he said, hey, I'm on the 30th floor. Everything is clear. By the way, firefighters are coming up the stairs. I can see them. Everyone move to the side and give them a place to go by. And I went on down to where David was, and I said, so what do you see? And he said, they're carrying oxygen cylinders, fire axes, shovels, and all the things that they need to fight the fire. And about that time, the first guy got to us, and he stopped. And he stopped right in front of me. And he said, speaking very loud, hey, buddy, you okay? You know, and did he need to speak that loud? No, because blind people don't see, but we do hear. But I said, no, I'm fine. Don't worry about it. Well, that's really nice. We're going to send somebody down the stairs with you to make sure you get out. And I said, I really don't need any help going down the stairs. I just came down from the 78th floor. We're going on down. He said, that's really nice. But we're going to send somebody with you. Blindness doesn't make me incapable of walking downstairs. Typically, what people do if they're going to try to help a blind person is they grab your arm or they want you to grab their elbow, which is fine if I need guiding. But then when we get to stairs, they kind of lift you up so that you don't fall down the stairs. You can't get lost going on stairs. And there's no greater likelihood that I'm going to fall on the stairs if I'm using a dog or a cane than a sighted person is going to fall on the stairs. But this gentleman insisted that he had to help. And I finally said, I've got my guide dog, Roselle, here. We're doing fine. We really don't need help. And he said again, well, that's really nice, but we're going to send somebody with you. What a nice dog you got. And he starts petting Roselle. And it wasn't the time to give him a lecture about don't pet a guide dog in harness. The dog is working. It also wasn't the time to give him a lecture. Blindness isn't the problem. It's your misconception that's the problem. So finally, though, I had to get him to allow us to go on and for him to do his job. I said, look, I've got my friend David here who can see, and we're working well together. So he turns to David, you're with him. And David goes, yeah, Lee Maloney's good. And so he said, well, that's really nice. And he gave Roselle a few more pats, and Roselle gave him some kisses, and on up the stairs he went. And we continued down. And by the way, then David reassumed his scouting position a floor below us and again started shouting up what he saw on the stairs. When we got to the 26th floor, David said, people are passing up bottles of water. Somebody opened a water vending machine, and Mike, I'll bring you a bottle. But we're passing up bottles if anybody needs water. So David brought up a bottle, and Roselle was getting pretty thirsty with all the people around. We gave Roselle some water. We made our hands into kind of cups as much as we could, and she got water. We got water, and then David reassumed his position, and we went on down the stairs.
1: Michael says that more and more firefighters passed them. He says that sometimes the people in the stairwell would break into applause for the firefighters going up. The closer they got to the bottom, the faster Michael wanted to go. But it was now very crowded, with people evacuating on the right side and firefighters coming up on the left. Finally, Michael was on the second floor and heard David call out that he was on the first floor. David yelled up that the sprinklers were on and that Michael should be prepared to run through water.
0: We got to the first floor, and it was very noisy. I described the curtain as kind of a waterfall. It sounded like a waterfall, and I've been around waterfalls. It sounded like a little waterfall, or maybe a decent-sized one, but there's a lot of water that was coming down right in front of me. I picked up Roselle's harness. I told her to go forward, used a command called hop up, which is to speed up and pay attention. And we ran through the water, came out the other side into the lobby of One World Trade Center.
1: Michael told Roselle she'd done a great job. She rubbed her cheek against his hand. And then David said to Michael, let's go.
0: This guy runs up to us and he introduces himself as somebody from the FBI and he would get us where we need to go. My first question was, what's going on? And he said, well, there's no time to tell you. Now, I wish he had. For me, information is important. And there wouldn't be anything that he could tell me that would cause me to panic as opposed to how do I use that information to stay alive and go where we need to go. But I got no information. He just said, we can't tell you. There's no time. Follow me. And we ran through.

0: no time, follow me. And we ran through the complex, up an escalator, and finally outside, as far away as we could be from the Twin Towers. As soon as we got outside, David looked around and said, "Mike, I see fire in Tower 2. We didn't know where it came from. I said, maybe when our tower tipped, because it did tip toward Tower 2, maybe the fire jumped across. We had no clue.
1: They walked north on Broadway, and then David asked if they could stop, because he could see the fire very clearly in Tower 2 and wanted to take some pictures.
0: So we stopped. I called my wife on the phone and could not get through because the circuits were busy. As we learned later, of course, people who were up in the towers were saying goodbye to loved ones. And I had just put my phone away and David was putting his camera away when a police officer yelled, "Get out of here, it's coming down now." And we heard this rumble that became this deafening, roaring sound. You could hear glass breaking and metal clattering and then this white noise sound of the building just collapsing, going straight down. People panicked then, of course. They turned and they ran. I turned with Roselle and started running back the way I had come. So now running south on Broadway, there was a building on my right and Broadway was on my left-hand side. And I remember thinking, as soon as we started to run, "God, I can't believe that you got us out of a building just to have it fall on us." And as soon as I thought that in my head, I heard a voice as clearly as you hear me in my head that said, "Don't worry about what you can't control. Focus on running with Roselle and the rest will take care of itself." And I just felt this immediate sense of security that if we worked together, we'd be okay. And I believed it. So we ran west on Fulton Street and almost immediately were engulfed in the dust cloud. All of the dirt and the debris and the fine particles of Tower 2 breaking up and collapsing. We knew we had to get out of that dust cloud. And so as we were running, I told Roselle, right, because we're running on next to a building on our right. And I wanted to find the first opening and go into the building. I was giving her hand signals and speaking as loud as I could. I don't know whether she could hear me over the noise. I don't know whether she could see my hand signals. But suddenly on my right-hand side, I heard an opening. But obviously, Roselle knew what I wanted. She turned right into that opening. She took one step and she stopped and she would not move. "Come on, Roselle, keep going." She wouldn't move. And I realized, you know, first of all, run with Roselle and the rest will take care of itself. But more important, I realized, maybe she's doing her job. So I investigated with a hand along the wall and stuck out a foot and discovered that we were at the top of a flight of stairs. She indeed was doing exactly what she had been trained to do. And no matter what I said, she was using the system that we call intelligent disobedience. She wasn't going to let us fall down the stairs. She stopped and she waited until she got the appropriate command to walk forward and go down the stairs. Well, before we went down the stairs, she got a hug. And then we went down the stairs. I told her forward and we went down the stairs. We walked down two flights and we found ourselves in this little subway entrance. It's a little arcade entrance to the Fulton Street subway station at that time.
1: Michael heard a woman on the ground asking for help. She said she couldn't see. Her eyes were full of dirt and debris. And she was scared she was going to fall onto the subway tracks.
0: I reached out and took her arm. I said, "Hey, don't worry. My name is Mike, by the way. I happen to be blind, but I also know you're about 10 feet away from the stairs going down. You're safe. Try to clear out your eyes. And what's your name?" And she introduced herself, and we stood there, and she talked a little bit. And then this guy comes up from the subway system into our area, and he said that his name was Lou. He was an employee of the subway system. And he said, "I will take you down to an employee locker room." There were about 8 or 9 of us there. And he said, "I'll take you down to an employee locker room where you can sit. There are benches, there's a water fountain, and so on." And he took us. We were coughing and hacking and just trying to get the stuff out of our lungs. And then a police officer showed up and arrived and said, "You all need to leave this area now. The air is better up above. You need to leave right now," and didn't wait for a discussion, just turned and walked away, and we all got up and followed him.
1: Michael and David and the other people from the subway station went back outside. And that's when David told Michael that Tower 2 was completely gone.
0: We weren't sure what was going on, of course. We just walked for a while, and then suddenly we heard

0: That freight train waterfall sound again. We thought that probably it was our tower, and David looked back, and indeed he saw a dust cloud coming from our tower, and he told me there was another dust cloud coming. It was pretty confined, so we moved to the side, out of the way of most of it, kind of hunkered down and waited for the noise and everything to subside, and once it did, then we stood up. David looked back, and he said, "Oh my God, Mike, there's no World Trade Center anymore." And I said, "What do you see?" And he said, "All I see are fingers of fire and flame, hundreds of feet tall and pillars of smoke. It's gone. It's not there."
1: Michael says his heart broke. He thought about the people still in the tower's stairwell that he and Roselle had just come down.
0: We stood there a moment, and then I tried to call my wife, Karen, on the phone. This time I was able to get through, and she's the one who first told us how terrorists had hijacked two aircraft and crashed them into the towers, one into the Pentagon, and a fourth was still missing over Pennsylvania. That was the first time we really knew what had happened.
1: Michael and David were exhausted. They needed to find somewhere to go and went to the apartment of one of David's friends.
0: I couldn't really relax. I needed to get home. I needed to be with Karen, and we were still clearly in shock. That was about 1:30 in the afternoon. So really, it wasn't until I got home that I was able to just slow down and start to truly think about it.
1: How was Roselle when you got home? I mean, imagine she was been just exhausted.
0: She was great. It was just another day at the office for Roselle. Obviously a little bit different, but she did exactly what she was supposed to do. I did ask the people from Guide Dogs for the Blind a couple of days later, the veterinarians, will this affect her? And what I was told was, I was first asked the question, did anything hit her? Was she hurt in any way? And I said, no. And then they said, no, probably it won't affect her at all because dogs don't do what if. Nothing bothered her specifically. She focused and did exactly what she was supposed to do. And when it was over for her, it was over for her. So they don't go back and think about, oh my gosh, what if I didn't do this or what might happen to me? It's done. And the best proof I can give of that is that when we did get home that night, I took her harness off. I expected to take her outside, but she immediately ran off, grabbed her favorite rope bone, and started playing tug of war with my retired guide dog, Lenny. And so they started playing.
1: You know, to trust an animal in an emergency is a remarkable thing. The trust that you had for Roselle and the job that she was going to do.
0: Well, I believe that it's true, dogs do love unconditionally, but they don't trust unconditionally. The difference between dogs and people is that we've mostly kind of learned in society not to trust, which is extremely unfortunate, because what it also has caused us to be is not open to trust. I think dogs do not necessarily trust instantly and totally, but they're open to the idea of trust. And so when I began working with Roselle, just as 2 years ago I began working with Alamo, my eighth guide dog, we had to form that relationship. And I think it takes a year before we truly get to the point where we know what each other's thinking, if you will, where in every sense of the word, we create a team that is that close-knit and can work that well together, and that trusts each other completely. So I have learned from working with a number of guide dogs that absolutely it's about trust and that we can trust each other. So what I learned with Roselle was that level of trust. So it was second nature and was automatic to do that. It's no more amazing than it should be for anyone. But most of us as pet owners, we love our animals, we love our pets and so on. But do we really trust them? More important, do we really understand them? Have we taken the time to develop the kind of relationship with them that results in a complete and total two-way trust? And I think mostly we don't see that. We see it with good guide dog user teams, but I think it's something that more people could learn to do, and it would help them in their human-human existence as well.
1: Michael and Roselle continued to work together. And then, in 2004, Roselle got sick.
0: She contracted a disease called immune-mediated thrombocytopenia, something that both humans and canines can catch. And typically it's caused by either a genetic issue or by ingesting toxins, which of course she did on September 11th. And that's why we think that she caught the disease. Don't know, but that's what we're sticking with for our thinking on it.
1: They were able to treat the disease for several years until March of 2007, when Roselle retired. She spent her retirement at home, relaxing with Michael and Karen. In June of 2011, Michael wrote on his website, "I have the solemn obligation to inform you that my hero guide dog, Roselle, passed away last evening. I'm sad, of course, because I'll miss Roselle very much." At the end of the post, he addresses Roselle. He writes, "Help us to be better people and dogs, but most of all, be yourself wherever you are." When Roselle retired, Guide Dogs for the Blind also retired her name. No future guide dog will ever be named Roselle. This Is Love is created by Lauren Spohr and me. Nadia Wilson is our senior producer. Susanna Robertson is our assistant producer. Audio mix by Michael Raphael. Julian Alexander makes original illustrations for each episode. You can see them by following us on Instagram, where This Is Love Show. We'll also post photos of Roselle and Michael. Michael wrote a book about his experience on September 11th. It's called Thunderdog, the true story of a blind man, his guide dog, and the triumph of trust at Ground Zero. We've got a link on our website, thisislovepodcast.com. 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We're a proud member of Radiotopia from PRX, a collection of the best podcasts around. I'm Phoebe Judge, and this is Love.
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0: I am 50 feet underwater, alone, a quarter mile offshore from the Kohala coast of Hawaii Island. The fish on my stringer are bleeding into the current.
1: I can see the faint copper trace dissolve into blue.
0: Something in the water around me is reading the signal. Then the shadow comes. 15 feet of tiger shark, striped and deliberate, materializing from the haze the way large things do underwater. Not approaching so much as arriving. She circles once. Her eyes find mine. She stops. I do not turn away. I hold position, eye to eye, and I wait. People who haven't spent years in the ocean read this as confrontation, a near-death experience to recount at dinner parties. But I see a shark almost every dive. The shark is not a metaphor. She is a Tuesday. Hanging there in the blue while she decides what I am, I think about my father. Dr. Moges Bizuna, born in Harar, Ethiopia, in 1944, the son of a wealthy man who refused to acknowledge him, raised in a shack by his mother. At 10 years old, he left home and traveled 50 miles to find a school, because the town he came from had no school past the third grade, and he had already decided that the ceiling above him was not his ceiling. He's 81 years old now. He's losing his vision. The man who chased light across continents can no longer read his phone. There's a story my father told at every party, every family gathering, every holiday table throughout my childhood in Indianapolis. He told it the way people tell stories that contain them. Not to inform, but to return. He was 10 years old, sharing a single rented room with four other boys at the school 50 miles from home. They paid 2 bur a month, pennies, for injera and shurawat twice a day, and a place to sleep.
1: When winter came and the days grew shorter, they were offered candles for 25 cents each. One boy refused to pay his share.
0: The other four children, including my father, each paid extra and bought the candles themselves. They were 10 years old. They had already learned that the agreement, everyone contributes, everyone benefits, was the only structure that worked. You did not wait for perfect conditions. You filled the gap and moved forward. But the boy who refused to pay used the light the most. He sat closest to the candle. He read the longest. He seemed to believe he was clever. So they took their blankets and built a wall around him. If he would not pay for the light, he would not receive it. But the enclosure had a flaw. They couldn't seal the ceiling. Light leaked through the top and pooled inside his fort. While they shivered in open air, he was warm and illuminated. And because he was 10 years old and hadn't yet learned the cost of certain kinds of cleverness, he began to read aloud, just to let them know. So they sat in the dark, together, and refused to buy light at all. The boy had fashioned his own candle from fat and cloth. The smell spread through the neighborhood until neighbors arrived with sticks and taught him a lesson that reason could not. After that, he paid his share. They lit the candle. They all had light. My father told this story laughing, not as a lesson. He never said, "And so you see, the moral is," he told it as a memory that delighted him, that contained something true about how the world works. He laughed at the rancid candle. He laughed at the neighbors. He laughed at the image of 5 10-year-old boys negotiating the economics of shared light. I retold it at his 70th birthday party in Indianapolis. He had forgotten the story entirely. He listened to me tell it and laughed with his whole body, as if though hearing it for the first time. By then, it had already passed from him to me so completely that he no longer needed to carry it. My parents fled Ethiopia in 1978. The Derg, the military junta, had marked my father for arrest. He had one night. He left immediately, going into hiding in the countryside. My mother stayed behind with their toddler, Umsalu, hoping the danger would pass. It didn't. By April of that year, staying meant dying. They walked to Sudan, on foot. They reached a camp, and it was there, in the space between one life and the next, that I was conceived. Not planned, not an accident, but the natural consequence of two people who had survived something together and were still choosing to believe in the future. They did not know if they would make it to Frankfurt. They conceived me anyway. They moved forward anyway. They released the outcome anyway.

They reach Frankfurt, where I would be born a few months later. My father's brother, Alemayo, was painting a hunger cloth for a German church. That commission financed my parents' flight from Sudan. In 1981, after my first birthday, the White Harvest Church in Indianapolis sponsored our immigration to the United States. My brother rejoined us a year later, after 4 years of separation, held whole by his grandmother, while my parents rebuilt a life on the other side of the world.

0: My father completed his PhD. He taught anatomy and physiology for 30 years. The architecture of the human body, how systems connect, how structure supports function, how every visible action depends on invisible preparation. He was teaching the same thing in the classroom he had learned in horror. He just had a different language for it by then. Last week, my children's mother called and asked me to take the kids. My daughter, Mary Coco, 12. My son, Mogus Mackay, 10, named for his grandfather. Later that night, she sent me a message. Thank the kids. I didn't know what she meant. I asked them about it in the morning. Mary has been making sea creatures from beads and elastic cord, squids, octopuses, starfish, and selling them to her classmates. Mogus learned to make them too and sells the same item for $20 that his sister sells for $10. He has always understood leverage. When they arrived at their mother's house and found her upset, they didn't ask for an explanation. They came up with a plan. Mary gave Mogus $50, money they had made themselves at school with their hands, and sent him out into the rain to find something to ease her mother's pain. He walked to 4 stores. He selected a necklace, her favorite lemonade, and a small jade cat, because their mother loves cats. Mary stayed home and watched her baby half-sibling until the boyfriend came back from work. They left the gifts and a note on the bed and said nothing about it afterward. I did not teach them to do this. I recognized it. I have seen it before. In a cold room in horror. In a refugee camp in Sudan. In a retirement community in Charlotte where my father can no longer see his grandchildren's faces. My father traveled 50 miles. I descend 50 feet. My children spent $50. Not because they were told, but because darkness asked and they answered with what light they had. My father's losing his vision. A window once open is now closing. I cannot fix this. What I can do is keep diving, keep teaching, keep raising Mogus and Mary Coco in the light of what was passed to me. Now it passes forward again, in small, unremarkable acts. A necklace, a lemonade, a jade cat left silently on a bed.
1: 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It can make us travel into the minds of people, into worlds that we've never seen. I also dream of having it built, but the time machine builders are hard to find.
2: We've gone for main engine start. We have main engine start.
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4: 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Stories from the flip side of history. We're the Kitchen Sisters, Davia Nelson and Nikki Silva.
5: Over the last several months, we've been going into San Quentin Prison. It's about 40 minutes from our offices in San Francisco, and we've been drawn in by some of the dozens of programs being offered to inmates there, like the San Quentin Prison Report, a radio project that provides inmates with tools to tell their own stories from inside the prison walls, and the San Quentin News, a monthly newspaper created by the inmates. And recently we visited a financial literacy class being offered at the prison. That's where we met Curtis Carroll. Curtis is serving 54 years to life for a robbery attempt that resulted in murder. He was 17 at the time. He's been in prison almost 2 decades. Fugitive Waves, Episode 28, Wall Street.
6: I couldn't believe that this kind of access to this type of money could be accessible to anybody. Everybody should do it. And it's legal.
7: business to me is like watching a soap opera, always trying to anticipate what's happening. I'm excited when I get the newspaper. Can't wait to get home to read.
8: I probably read about 500-600 articles a week.
7: Wall Street Journal, the USA Today, Forbes, Fast Track, Entertainment Weekly.
8: I like to know what the CEO is doing. I like to know who's in trouble.
7: Once I read the articles and memorize certain content that I need, I create stories.
9: He sits in this very small room at a desk, like one of those old school desks that has a big opening where you put your books. He's made it like an office. Nobody sits at that desk but Wall Street. He invests in stocks from inside San Quentin prison. And he helps other people. He's their financial advisor. He's called Wall Street inside the prison. Everyone knows him that way.
10: We first heard about Wall Street through a friend who teaches yoga at the prison, Hatha Yoga, weekly inside San Quentin. Curtis Carroll, a.k.a. Wall Street, grew up in Oakland, mostly homeless. His mother was addicted to crack, his grandmother too. Curtis and his brother ran the streets.
11: Curtis hated school, fell in with a gang, paid other kids to do his homework. His first crime, at 11 or 12, was robbing a mail truck with his brother. Someone told him the welfare checks were being delivered that day in his neighborhood. The envelopes were color-coded, they said, so those were the ones they looked for and stole.
12: Our number one rule is don't get what?
13: Greedy.
12: Don't get greedy. Criminals are greedy by nature. We want it all the time.
14: Wall Street came inside the prison system at 17 years old. He was illiterate, didn't know how to read or write. One day he stumbled upon the financial section of the newspaper, thought it was the sports section. He used to have his cellie read it to him. This guy asked, what are you doing with that financial section? You don't know nothing about that.
8: I was like, what's that?
7: And a guy asked me if I played stocks, and I hadn't even heard the word before. I told him, he said, you know, this is where white people keep their money. And when he said that, I was like, ooh, like I stumbled across something here.
9: Is there a regulation that a prisoner cannot invest in the stock market? Not that I know of. I'm Nancy Mullane, producer of Life of the Law and reporter on prisons. Wall Street feels that he is a natural. He was made to do this.
15: Everybody knows Wall Street. Everybody. They seek his advice out. He pins up on the wall all his picks. You'll see the COs, the correctional officers, go in and they'll be writing stuff down. A lot of sergeants talk to him about it.
9: He makes predictions, tapes them to the wall in an envelope, dated, and they check to see how well he would done. It was like a game they all played.
12: If you buy 1,000 shares, every 10 cent hike in the price is how much?
14: My name is Troy Williams. I just paroled from San Quentin State Prison after serving a life sentence. We had started a financial literacy group prior to me leaving prison called Free Man Capital. Right now, Wall Street is the CEO of that organization on the inside. He would teach the stock program. That's his realm.
12: There's four steps. Every person on this planet that has made money has mastered these four simple steps.
14: We easily
12: saving
14: have about 70 people in our class a week.
12: Cost control.
14: We teach the men personal finance,
12: borrowing prudently,
14: about stock investments,
12: diversification,
14: retirement, and how to manage their money.
12: That's it.
14: You got a lot of older guys at San Quentin. I myself pushing 50. You know, a guy getting out who hasn't invested anything into his retirement at all. What is this guy going to do? Half the prison guards don't know who's managing their retirement fund. It's just somewhere in La La Land and it's being taken care of.
10: The first time we came to San Quentin, the prison was covered in fog. We parked and the woman next to us looked over, rolled her eyes and said, "Fog line. Good luck getting in." San Quentin, just north of Golden Gate Bridge, is right on the fog path that famously shrouds San Francisco. Perfect conditions for an escape, the passing of contraband, the procurement of a weapon. Prisoners are kept in their cells, visitors kept out. It's the Bay Area, where fog and eccentrics and do-gooders pour into every nook and cranny of the region, including San Quentin.
11: For 2.5 hours, we sat on a bench outside the prison with all the others who couldn't get in that morning. The Mormon guy who goes in to talk to the inmates on death row each week. The volunteer at the San Quentin Museum who oversees their historical artifacts,
10: including a cigar box full of tiny nooses made by the last hangman at the prison. The woman sitting nervously, waiting for her husband to be released after 15 years. We waited for the fog to lift.
13: Cell phones, a pocket knife.
16: My name is Clarence Long, and I'm in San Quentin Prison. Me and Wall Street were cellies at one time. He used to stay up till 4 in the morning, studying the stocks. I'd be sleeping. He'd be up going through his portfolio and reading paper.
17: You know, when I learned how to read, I started reading candy wrappers and clothing logos, and it was like my mind opened to a whole different thing.
7: I read articles and memorize content that I need, and I take a vanilla envelope, and I file them into a system.
16: I used to see him teaching classes on the yard. People sitting in the bleachers listening to him. Once he showed me if you can invest in companies and get dividends, that's what got me started learning about the stock.
9: The way it works is they have access to a phone. They can call anybody who will accept their call. This is Global Telling. You have a call from Wall Street, an inmate at San Quentin.
7: I don't have any computer time. I don't have access to be on the internet. I would call home, say, hey, I want to buy 1,000 shares of American Apparel. And when I'm on the phone with them, they'll be on the computer. Online brokers, E-Trade, they'll tell me what the closing prices are for the day, and I would know where to tell them what to buy.
15: Wall Street really has some kind of far-out ideas about finance. He doesn't feel that buying and holding long-term is going to make it for him. My name's Tom DeMartini, volunteer at San Quentin Financial Literacy Program. Being a prisoner, he's willing to take more risks.
7: If you talk to a hedge fund manager, he'll tell you we never go with penny stocks because the book says don't go with that. But I never read the books, so I don't know what to fear. I don't grab penny stocks. I grab stocks trading at penny status.
9: Inmates in California prisons can have jobs. Most inmates make around 15 cents an hour. They don't get all of it. Some of it goes to restitution. Some of it goes to an account for the prison canteen.
12: When you get that check for 50 bucks, you shouldn't be spending 50 bucks at the canteen. When your family send you $20, that's earned income. And if you're not putting nothing aside, you're not setting up that nest egg for yourself.
15: There's a lot of guys in there who are trading through their family. There's Sam, who's got his daughters that he's teaching. They call every week.
7: I'm in prison, but I'm on just the same playing field as Warren Buffett. I can pick the exact same companies. I can't buy as many shares, but technically we're just the same.
10: Word of Wall Street has started to leak outside of San Quentin. Small, community-based investment clubs have been reading about him online. People living paycheck to paycheck, trying to get a financial toehold, are being drawn to his strategies and his story. Wall Street, they tell us, has time they don't, to study the market and get wise about money.
7: Overall, the goal is to get the money to give it back to the community. When I look at how Bill Gates and Warren Buffett give 90% of their wealth away, I thought, what better way to help the things that I've destroyed?
14: These men are coming home, guys who have been locked up for 20 plus years. You're giving 200 bucks, and it's like, good luck. We're going to pray for you. Stay out of prison. Who do you want coming home? Do you want the animal that's been caged away for years that's the same badass gangbanger that he was when he went to prison? Or do you want somebody that's coming home thinking differently?
7: I try to reiterate to the men that I'm not teaching you some for sure plan. I'm just teaching you to plan. It's fine to take the loss. I mean, it happens. You just know that it doesn't have to lead back into whatever you was doing. Drugs or alcohol or crime or gangs.
12: So this is your homework. Call home to your family, and I want you to say, hey, do you have a retirement plan? Do you have a 401k? You need to know everything happening with your money.
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0: My sister loved the movie Hercules.
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28: It is from my mom's ancestry, which is Danish and Scandinavian.
29: It sounds a bit American and a bit French.
30: I am named after my grandfather.
31: This is what my grandfather is called.
32: This is what my uncle is called.
33: It is the same as my dad's.
34: It is the same as my grandfather's original name.
35: It matches my great aunt's.
36: My parents had my great great grandmother's name wrong.
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38: It is my grandma's first name and her middle initial put together.
39: It is the middle name of my dad, grandfather, great grandfather, and great great grandfather.
40: It matches my great great grandfather's first name and my great grandmother's last name.
41: This one did not mean cheese or marshland like the other one.
42: It is a nickname for my dad's name.
43: It has no nicknames.
44: Both my parents thought it was beautiful.
45: My name is Ben McLeod, and I'm Liam McLeod's dad.
46: Okay.
45: I'm Ben McLeod, and I am the father of Liam McLeod. And Liam has been using the computer for 2.5 years now. He's 4 years old, and he is better on the computer than my mother is.
47: That looks like a fun game.
45: Liam started using a computer well before he was 2.
48: It's summertime!
47: Whoa.
45: So he knows which clicks, like in which order and where.
47: I went to here, then I clicked here.
45: When he first started using a computer, he referred to it as work.
47: This one's really hard.
45: Because that's what daddy does.
47: Now I just have 1, 2, 3, 4 to do.
45: And he would come and sit on my lap and just like watch and just absorb it. And then I'd come into the room sometimes and the computer would be on and I'd just see him just like moving the mouse around and clicking on things.
47: Those are wild animals.
45: A lot of times with these games that he's playing on Nickelodeon or the Nick Jr. or Noggin that are like the Dora shows, they're based on the show that he likes to watch, but he's able to. It's kind of like when we were kids and we read those books that were like, you know, you have a choice at the end of each page. I think it's the same sort of thing, but it's for his generation.
47: When you turn out, look at what happens. Bombs come out. Your Star Wars videos.
45: The Star Wars Clone Wars TV show that he loves, it's on the internet.
47: And then I'm going to watch that, and then that.
45: You can't read the stuff that's there, but he knows that based on this picture, this is a game or this is a video.
47: And then you can watch this and then this.
45: It's way easier for him to get to those videos on the computer than it is on the TV.
47: Darth Vader, Star Destroyer, Emperor Palpatine, Legos.
45: We try to practice a little moderation where, I mean, we look at it as screen time. It's just like a television.
47: No.
45: It's password protected. Because there have been times where he's woken up in the morning, gone in, turned on the computer, fired up the internet, gone to his Star Wars website, and I've found him in there watching videos. And so
47: now I'm gonna do a different WebV game after this one.
45: I think it's a double-edged sword.
47: I builded 1, 2, 3, 4, 5.
45: I definitely think that in terms of like his ability to reason and work through problems, it's definitely helping him.
47: Yeah. That's the end.
49: 23 wants to mobile with you. That's what I wanted to know, if you were headed over there or not, because I never heard back from you. So, squad, put us on that Parker for a minute or

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7: I'm Windsor Johnston with these headlines. The U.S. military says it's disabled two additional Iranian oil tankers in the Strait of Hormuz. The Trump administration says ongoing attacks do not mean the ceasefire is over. The Treasury Department has announced a new round of sanctions targeting individuals and companies, many in China, accused of helping Iran develop drones and ballistic missiles. The sanctions target networks the U.S. says helped Iran obtain weapons materials and technology tied to its military programs. A three-day ceasefire between Russia and Ukraine is in effect this weekend. The White House says the pause in hostilities could be the beginning of the end of the war. I'm Windsor Johnston, NPR News, in Washington.

0: folks, welcome back. Horticulture's Felder Rush, and do we have a special program lined up for you today. Before we get to that, Java, I understand there's been some real bad destruction down in south central Mississippi.
1: Yeah, what was it? Day before yesterday, we had a couple tornadoes come through. I believe it was the Brookhaven area, Bude, and it's cleanup time.
0: It's always tough, and so our hearts go out to everybody, but also our thoughts and our brains. So if there's some things that that you've got on your mind, that if you're in a position to call and talk about what you can do, any kind of landscape destruction and things like that, we're here for you. That's what MPB is all about. But it's mostly about gardening, landscape gardening, lawns, trees, shrubs, vegetables, diseases, worms, bugs, blight, blah, blah, blah, blah, blah. We got a lot of stuff to talk about. And I'm going to introduce my guest in just a few minutes, but got a real special guest today.
1: Yeah.
0: He's been on this program, I don't know how many times over the past 35 years. Anyway, we're going to get to that. But before we do, let me jump in right off the bat and mention that I'm seeing two things going on around the state in people's lawns that they're going to be concerned about. I know some people may want to call about it, but one is a disease called fairy ring.
1: Ah, yeah.
0: Fairy ring. As a matter of fact, if we could get John C. to put up picture number one, picture number two. If you can put up picture number two, there's a fungus that starts out spreading from a central point, and it spreads out like a ripple on a pond. And as it grows, it greens the grass up, and it grows a foot or maybe 2 feet a year. It gets bigger and bigger. And grass will grow back inside, so it's a ring, not a circle. And the grass greens up, and after it moves on, it can leave a little brown ring. That really bothers people. But the reason it's called a fairy ring, if we can put up picture number one, and those of you on live stream can see this. If you're not on live stream, you could go to mpbonline.org, or you can go to Facebook. YouTube.
1: There you go, YouTube.
0: YouTube.
1: Not on Facebook.
0: YouTube and type in Gestalt Gardener. But it's called fairy ring because this ring of mushrooms pops up, and we're seeing them all over the place. They're little white mushrooms, size of my fist, I guess, and they pop up overnight, and they say that's where a fairy party last night. That's what it's called, a fairy ring. Anyway, if you're seeing this, it is not a real problem, which is good because there's nothing you can do about it. Anybody that tells you different is just making it up. I'm trained in turf management. I'm trained in plant pathology. If there's something we could do, I'd know about it. Anyway, it's the kind of thing to enjoy. Don't eat the mushrooms. If you don't like them, just kick them over. But it's just kind of interesting thing. And oddly enough, Java, the largest organism on Earth, they've decided that the single largest organism on Earth is a fairy ring that covers hundreds of acres. It's only a couple of feet wide, but it's a distinct colony that spread for years and years and years.
1: Now, that is one big fairy party.
0: Yeah. And before we get back to other stuff, let me show the other thing that's showing up. We put up picture number three. This is called slime mold. It's got a real bad name. Sometimes called smut. It's little patches, maybe the size of a dinner plate, but usually smaller, coffee cup saucer. And it's black-looking stuff. It's greasy feeling, and it's just popping up all over the place. It is a type of fungus that only shows up when I have the right combination of temperature and moisture. And it'll just pop up seemingly overnight. If you look at it up close, the last picture I'm going to show before we get into other stuff, picture number four, this is what it looks like up close. It looks like little bubbles of greasy stuff. That's not a great picture. It's out of focus. I couldn't crank that up. Anyway, it looks like little patches of just black smut on your lawn.
1: Now, can you touch it?
0: Yeah, you can touch it. It feels greasy. It's not greasy. It feels like WD-40 type stuff.
1: Yeah, okay.
0: But here's the deal. It pops up. It doesn't hurt your lawn. It may shade the individual grass. If you don't like it, if it's bothering you, just take a broom and sweep it off, or take a hose and wash it down. It may or may not be back the next day, but it comes and goes. Temporary problem. So fairy ring and either slime mold or smut, they're more bother people more than bother the lawn. And they don't bother you if you know what they are. So that's the thing about education. Make you realize if you get down close and look at these things, they're kind of cool. So anyway, just want to throw that out. We have a lot of stuff to talk about and have some events coming up that we want to mention. But before we get into that, let me introduce my guest.
1: We got special people in the building.
0: Special people in the building. Richard Chandler Griffin. Rick Griffin. Good morning, Rick.
2: Good morning.
0: How long have we been talking to each other on the radio? 40 years, 35 years?
2: A long time. I never forget. You did a talk at the
0: Who knows?
2: Wherever it was, and I decided I was going to meet you.
0: Well, I heard it that you heard that I was kind of dismissing landscape architecture, and you decided you're going to teach me a thing or two.
2: No, that wasn't it. Wanted to meet you because I'd been listening to you on radio, and I was just fascinated with what you had to say, and I thought, I need to be connected to this guy. And this is one of my biggest things I've said is, I'm a landscape architect, not a horticulturist. And so, but I do love plants, so I have to connect myself very well to as many horticulturists as I can get around me.
0: And the other side of that coin is I'm a horticulturist, not a landscape architect. I studied landscape design just like you studied plant materials. But I didn't know anything about rhythm and repetition and focal points and hard features and all that kind of stuff that make a garden, because you can have a great working landscape without a single plant, but you can't have a good landscape with just plants.
2: Well, that's exactly right. And I'm speaking tomorrow with you at the Renaissance, and she told me, the lady that's in charge told me that Donna Yowell, that I was supposed to talk about wildflowers. And I thought about
0: which you grow, but you don't grow them as wildflowers. You just grow them as plants.
2: Right. And I thought to myself, now wait a minute. I'm not a horticulturist. I'm a landscape architect.
0: So Donna's in for a surprise.
2: So she's going to be in for a surprise because I'm not talking about flowers. I'm talking about shapes and forms in the garden. And they can be out of plants or they can be out of hardscapes.
0: Well,
2: fences.
0: I've got some pictures we can show of your garden in a little while to just give you an idea. But you mentioned the thing Saturday. This is the Magnolia Flower Festival. And they have it every year. Donna Yowell, who studied horticulture with me at Mississippi State, mm-hmm. we took floral design classes. But she went down the floral design route. I went down the landscape and lawn type route. Anyway, she calls it the Magnolia Flower Festival, and it's going to be from 10 o'clock to 3 o'clock. It's free. It's an open-air thing. If it's bad weather, they've got it undercover, but it's going to be at the Renaissance Colony Mall, which is a really kind of an upscale place, right across the interstate from Ridgeland, immediately north of the Natchez Trace.
2: And by the way, it's very well landscaped.
0: Oh, it's unbelievable. I mean, they do a good job. And not just plants, but the architecture.
2: The architecture, everything, right.
0: Well, it's going to be a fun event. They can have plants. They can have garden crafts, booths, top-notch speakers. You, me, Harvey Cotton, I've known him for years from the Huntsville Botanical Garden. And Ralph Null is going to be there, who taught floral design.
2: Oh, yeah.
0: Well, but anyway, I'm going to be there. Children are going to be able to make a free mini bouquet and lots of demonstrations. Anyway, I'm going to be there with my garden truck. I'm going to be talking about easy container gardening and a short lecture about native plants, even though I don't think native plants are the only thing you should have. I mean, I like daffodils. So, but anyway, I'm going to be talking about why I grow an astonishing variety of native plants, but just as great garden and landscape plants. So, Rick, here's what we can do.
2: Yes.
0: We're going to team up on this.
2: Okay.
0: You talk mostly about the structure and all like that.
2: Yes.
0: Throwing a little bit about plants.
2: Shapes and forms and structure.
0: And I'll pick up on that, and I'll talk about the plants. Let's play off each other's talk.
2: Okay. That sounds great.
0: Matter of fact, you and I have given lectures together at the same time on the same stage.
2: And that's really a lot of fun when we do it together.
0: Well, listen, we got plenty of stuff to yak about, but we got some callers on the line, and I want to talk. Let's just jump right in, Rick.
2: Okay.
0: Hibbett is calling from Jackson. Hibbett, you got some lilies blooming. Is that what it is?
3: Yeah. Can you hear me, Felder?
0: Sure. Heck yeah. And Rick Griffin, too.
3: My goodness. My goodness. You got the great Rick Griffin and you and Java. What a great day.
0: Woohoo!
3: But I have some canna lilies that are about 3 feet tall that are yellow and blooming, and I need to move them and divide them? And is it a good time, or should I wait until the winter time?
0: Well, luckily, Rick, you grow cannas, all different kind of cannas.
2: That's one of my favorites.
0: Between cannas and daylilies and irises, I don't think there's a day of the year you can't move them.
2: Right.
0: I would cut them back. If they got some of the flowers on them, if they wilt a little bit, Hibbert, I'd cut those off. But you can dig them up and move them. They will not even miss a beat. If they do, it'll just slow them down. They'll jump right back.
3: Great advice. Thanks. Great to see y'all.
0: Oh, okay. And by the way, I would dig the holes first so that when you dig them up, you can put them right in the ground and water them so they don't have time to sit around thinking about what's going on.
3: Good advice.
0: All righty, Hibbert, appreciate your call. Rick, right around the corner, you live off of Meadowbrook Road in Jackson, mm-hmm. and right around the corner on Ridgewood Road, there's a house that's being refurbished, and they got some of the most glorious lilies, not canna lilies, but real lilies. They're like chest high, and they're just unbelievable. You don't grow many lilies in your garden because I don't think you have room for them.
2: Well, I keep shoving things and pushing things, but finally, there's a common area behind my house, mm-hmm. and I've started moving a lot of my plants out there because nobody takes care of it, so I do. And so, it's got a sprinkling system, and I don't have to pay for it.
0: There you go. All right. Well, that works. Let's go to Lawrence is calling from Georgia. Is that right, Lawrence?
4: Yes, it is. Thanks for taking my call.
0: Sure.
4: I've got a couple of quick questions. My first one is, about a year or so ago, I planted a bush in front of my house, and dumb me, I forgot to identify what kind of bush it is.
0: Oh, boy.
4: So my first question is, I know, sorry, I'm laughing. So tell me, in your opinion, the best way to identify a bush, what would you do? And then my second question is, I've got some hanging baskets, you know, in the planter, so I want to ask you, what's your recommendation to plant in a hanging basket that requires little, if any, maintenance?
0: Well, let me answer them backwards. Let me answer the first one by, there are some really good plant apps, including if you've got an iPhone, there's some kind of buttons you can push. I'm too old to know this stuff, but if you stay tuned, somebody will call up and say, here's how they do it. There's a couple of things. You just point your camera and you push some kind of buttons and it comes right up. I don't know how to do that. But,
4: wow.
0: But your phone, your iPhone or your Android should have a plant ID app somewhere.
2: Yeah.
0: Also, you know, if you want to email a picture, you know, close-up picture, or, you know, that'll help. So let's stay tuned. Let's see what other callers tell, because I've been told this stuff, but I'm an old boomer. I can't remember it, and I don't use it, so I can't remember. Anyway, as far as hanging basket, Rick, this is a weird thing. If it's in the sun or the shade, it makes a big difference. There's some plants that need very little care. You grow a lot of stuff in containers. I'm thinking asparagus, fern, airplane plant, cascading stuff.
2: Lantana. I've got my flowers, lantana, and there's a new variety out that's almost red.
0: And it's compact enough to put in a hanging basket?
2: And compact, and I put it in the hanging baskets in the middle of my yard up there on the gourd hanger.
0: Yeah.
2: And if I'm good, I water them once a week.
0: Yeah.
2: And well, if I don't, they will, but they come right back.
0: Yeah. But, you know, you can actually mix

0: And well, if I don't, they will, but they come right back.
1: Yeah, but you know, you can actually mix stuff too. You can put ivy, variegated ivy, you know, and it'll stay out all year
0: long. Variegated ivy is about the toughest thing. You do. Yeah. You never fertilize it or water it. It just grows.
1: And I almost hate to say, I don't hate to say this all because I'm a trained horticulturist. I've written all the books, blah blah blah blah blah. But there's nothing wrong with going to Hobby Lobby and get you some really nice artificial plants because they look real now. They even have real, I mean, they have artificial Spanish moss that looks real.
0: You're exactly right.
1: So, you know, it's a horticulturist, but it's the effect, and Rick, I learned this from you, it's the effect you want, not necessarily the material, whether it's real or synthetic, or a combination.
0: Yeah, that's right, a combination.
1: Yeah, put you some flowers in there and some artificial ivy hanging down, and nobody but you and me and Rick are going to know.
2: I'm not great advice.
1: I'm not kidding, Lawrence.
0: Well, it's fun. I always say I went to school to learn the rules, and then I got out and met Felder, and I break them all the time.
1: Anyway, good luck on it, Lawrence. We appreciate it. And stay tuned about it. Somebody help us out with the fall plan app. You bet. And then if we can go to Jason Klein. Rick, we got a lot of stuff to talk about, but we're here to talk with folks about their gardens. Jason Klein. What's up, Jason?
3: Yes, sir.
1: Good morning. You're on the air. What's up?
3: How you doing?
1: Good.
3: I have no intention at all of talking about my garden.
1: So what you calling
3: for? I do like the idea of of the fake ivy, though. It's the easiest thing in the world to grow, so just go ahead and buy it.
1: Yeah. Are you in North Carolina or Mississippi?
3: I am in neither of those places at the moment.
1: Okay.
3: I'm vacationing.
1: Okay.
3: I'm vacationing in Virginia. But I wanted to give you a call because I wanted to say congratulations, Felder.
1: For what?
3: For what? You hit 500,000, like 500,000 downloads the podcast.
4: You don't see the sign behind you, Felder?
1: let me turn around here. What, 500?
3: I wanted to call and say congratulations. That is monumental. It's our biggest podcast, and of course, it went to you, Felder. You know, shuffling into greatness again.
1: Thank you. And there's a six foot wide sign behind me. I didn't even see it. Thank you, Jason. I appreciate that. I appreciate it so much.
3: Yeah, sure.
1: Now back.
3: It's been a long time.
1: Yep.
3: Well, Felder and I traveled the whole state trying to tell people about this, but I just really wanted to say congratulations.
1: Well,
3: it's amazing.
1: We miss you here at MPB, Jason. And go back to vacation. Quit it. Go.
3: All right.
1: Appreciate it,
3: man. Have a good one. Congrats.
1: Thank you. And we got one more call, Rick, and this is from Eric in Oxford. I think he's going to help us out. Eric, what you got?
5: Hey, Felder. Congrats. I agree. Congratulations.
1: Thank you.
5: Look, there is an app on iPhone that is free called Picture This, and you take a picture, and it will identify any plant or bush. I've used it 500,000 times when you weren't available.
1: Well, I can't even find my iPhone. I've lost my iPhone. Oh, there it is. But so is it? You have to download the app, or is it already on iPhone?
5: Yes, sir. You have to download it, but it is free. It'll offer a subscription, but you can hit the cancel button up at the top, and it'll identify any picture and tell you what the plan is and basic care.
1: Okay, but if you go to the app thing, and it's called Picture This, I wonder if Android has something similar.
5: I think there's an Android version, too.
1: Good. Well, that's a great tip, Eric. I just wrote that down. Even I can remember that.
5: Yes, sir.
1: Thank you so much.
5: Have a great day.
1: We appreciate it.
5: Bye-bye.
1: Java, old boomer doesn't have to know nothing.
4: No, I mean, but it's similar to the Merlin app that I use for my backyard birds, where you just, you know, you take the picture and it identifies the bird, and I guess this picture identifies the plants.
1: Well, good. My pen stopped writing, so I'm looking for there we go. You know, I probably ought to be more professional in the studio, but I'm just moving around. I'm just so excited to be here with Rick. Picture This, and you said yours is what, Java?
4: It's called Merlin.
1: Okay, I'll look those things up.
4: Because when we put the bird feeder up, all these different kind of birds just started popping up in the backyard, and I didn't know what any of them were.
1: Wait. They started popping up after you downloaded the app?
4: Well, no, after
1: we put the... So it attracts birds to the... So if we... If we

0: Do Rick, if we do picture this, plants will start appearing in our gardens, according to Java.
1: Well, I can't. He helped me with this because my wife and I sit in the backyard every day on our porch and watch the birds, and we keep talking about what is that? So now I didn't know there was an app for that.
2: There's an app for that.
0: There's an app for that. Living and learning. Well, we got to take a little bit of a break. Me and Rick Griffin, Java Chapman, John C., and Abram, all the other folks here at MPB, we appreciate you joining us. We're going to learn about a little bit later about godwateries, gallimaufries, and tredges. But also, there's some things on your mind that you need to call me about. And it's toll-free, 1-877-MPB-RING. That's the reason we're here. We'll be right back.
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0: Welcome back to Horticulture Fellow Rushing and Landscape Architect and great friend Rick Griffin. Rick, before we get into other stuff, I want to show you something that really honked me off this week. I mean, it just really irritated me. Java, my son, my daughter-in-law, they got a nice house. I decided to help them some landscapes. So I planted four tree-form Yaupon hollies.
1: Okay.
0: Little small trees, evergreen. They're light, they're airy, they attract birds. I spent my own money, like $50 a piece for them. I dug my own holes. And let's put up picture number five to show what the landscape people did to it. They took their string trimmer and weed eater and girdled them.
1: Yeah.
0: This is a very common disease called weed eater blight or lawnmower blight. And all it takes is one whack, but they completely killed four big trees that I set out myself. And it wasn't the guy who runs a company, Rick. You know, they know what to do.
2: Yeah.
0: But you probably see this in your life. You do landscapes all over the South, all over the region. And our best efforts can be killed with somebody with no, who don't even think.
2: Oh, yes. And this is famous because we just got through doing the Corps of Engineers building
0: in Vicksburg.
2: After we got through, those weed eater people came through and started doing that. And I just got so upset. And so we found out now Ron Carroll's going to take over the maintenance
0: okay.
2: of horticulture.
0: and Ron's not going to run, but Ron's real, he's like second or third generation nursery person.
2: Yes, he is.
0: And he trains his worker. Anyway, all it takes is one hit with a string trimmer or lawnmower to completely girdle a plant, and there's nothing to do about it.
2: Yeah.
0: I'm thinking I might be able to cut them all flush with the ground, and they might sprout back out because of yaupons.
2: Yeah, I bet they would. That's a great idea.
0: But
2: there'll be multiple trunk when
0: it's
2: they
0: not
2: do
0: the $50 a piece and the digging the holes, though. I've lost 3 years of my life. Got to start over again.
2: Yeah, but you do that, put you some triple 13 on them, and
0: boom.
2: They'll wake up.
0: There you go. Let's go to Yazoo County. Anthony has called in. What's up, Anthony? What's up with your tree?
3: Well, good morning. Good morning, gentlemen. I have a couple of river birches. I love those trees. I'm not sure if I'm saying this correctly, a sucker or little small trees coming out of it. Should I cut those off?
0: Well,
3: would that help for?
0: Okay, where are they coming out? Down close to the ground or middle ways, or where are they coming out?
3: Down closer to the ground. Yes.
0: If they're down close to the ground, I would. Suckers, you know, now you could leave them, you know, but it's, to me,
3: and
0: this is pure felderol, is sort of like eyebrow hairs, you know. If you get one you don't like, pluck it. If you're okay with it, leave it. But here's the deal, Anthony. Whatever you cut off, don't leave a stub. Cut it, you know, pretty close to the trunk. Try not to leave a stub.
3: Okay.
0: And what you can do is stand back. And keep in mind, river birches, Rick, you know that river birches are usually in multiple trunks anyway.
2: Yes.
0: Sometimes they'll look pretty if they've got two or three or four, you know, main stems. So you might want to leave that one and cut off parts of the one that's the older one. If you got branches growing, let's say it's growing off to the right, if you got branches on the other one growing on the right, thin them out to make room for this one to become a trunk.
3: Okay, fantastic.
0: I didn't help you. I just I gave you permission to whichever way. If there's anybody in your life who cares, do what she says. You hear what I'm saying?
3: You must have been reading my mind. I think I'll leave.
0: Yeah, mention the thing about.
3: I was hoping I'd get a definitive answer. I'd say, well, guess what Felder said?
0: Felder says, like plucking eyebrows. No, don't say that to her because she's going to want to give you a good plucking for us all over.
3: Probably so. One other question, Felder, before I let you go, and this really doesn't have to do with it. In the company I work for, we talk about succession planning.
0: Yep.
3: Is there a succession plan for you, or is Java the one coming behind?
1: Oh, no, you don't want...
3: You're not going anywhere anytime soon.
1: You don't want me coming behind Felder. That's not going to, you know...
3: Oh, no. we wouldn't have any greenery or trees or anything, would we, Java?
1: Brown is a color, too.
0: Okay, I appreciate the sentiment, Rick. Rick and I have both been around a long time, but we've been doing this for both of our stuff a long time, and there's lots of really good talent out there. There's not many people... We're not trained... Landscape architecture, horticulture, to be creative. We taught systems, and cookie cutter stuff. But mm-hmm. it takes an unusual person to think outside the box like Rick does, or like me thinking, why not hang Mardi Gras beads on it? You know, that's not something they teach you in school. You got to feed it. But there's some really good upcoming younger horticultural landscape architects, and let's just hope they have a sense of humor.
3: Well, I certainly hope so, and I certainly hope they have the love for it as you all do. Thank you all so much for what you do. Appreciate it.
0: Anthony, appreciate that. And let us. I want to hear how this works out with you and the tree.
3: Okay, I'll definitely call back.
0: Okay, Anthony, thank you. Ooh, we got lots of stuff going on. Java, keep on with the calls.
1: Yeah, let's keep on with the calls. We have, what's this, Carlson, who's on the road.
0: Calling from on the road. Carlson, how are you this morning? Oops. I'm not sure what happened to Carlson.
4: I dropped you.
1: There's Carlson. There you go.
0: What's up, Carlson?
4: Yeah, I'm sorry. I'm on the road right now, actually heading up to Jackson to pick up our daughter from Millsaps, but listening to your program, and I've struggled with an issue, and I've been told by a couple of people, but then a lot of people don't even know what I'm talking about. I've had ground burl in my lawn, and I've been told by the experts that there's nothing, no insecticide, no product that can eliminate that. And if you're familiar with it, obviously...
0: What was it again? Ground pearls.
4: Ground pearl.
0: Yeah. That's a tough one. It's an insect that down around the roots. There are some insecticides that will kill it, but unfortunately, Carlson, they're powerful, and you have to use them several times, a week or two apart, to catch any that you know. You got to, one shot's not going to do it, is what I'm saying.
4: Okay. Well, that's still encouraging because I've resodded my backyard. This is the third time now, just trying to stay ahead of it. And, but you're suggesting there's a, insecticide that if I do multiple treatments, I should be able to get rid of it?
0: Well, at least for a little while, you get the worst of it under control. But, you know, when it comes to ground pearl, it's a type of scale insect. It doesn't crawl around. It attaches. It looks like little bits of Osmocote, Rick. Looks like Osmocote fertilizer.
2: Oh, really?
0: Yeah, and, you know, pearls may be the girl's best friend, but the ground pearls are not really good. Anyway, it's a type of insect that attaches, and it's resistant to insecticides. But the nymphs, the young ones, for the new batch hatch out sometime in late spring, early midsummer. See, so your best time is going to be sometime in the middle of the summer, and you got to really drench it. It's not so much how much insecticide you use; you need to use a lot of water to really soak it in. So, in other words, you really need, so a lot of water with a little insecticide will do a pretty good job. There's no chemicals or insecticide that will reduce their population significantly, okay? But they're working on biological control. So best thing I can suggest in the middle of summer, two or three soakings a week or two apart with almost any kind of insecticide will work, but... unfortunately, that's going to take out your earthworms and all that stuff, too. It's a tough one.
4: Yeah, okay. And just, is there any product that you would recommend or just anything?
0: No, anything for scale. The young ones are not hard to kill. They're real sensitive. Meanwhile, fertilize your grass, water, mow high. Fertilize your grass a little bit with a good quality, slow-release lawn food. Give it a good soaking every couple of weeks or so, and a lot of times they'll put out new growth to replace the damaged stuff. And that's pretty much it.
4: That's kind of been my approach. Is we live in Fairhope, and we get a lot of rain, and just trying to keep it fertilized and growing healthy to stay ahead of consumption.
0: Well, we use one of the good quality slow release lawn fertilizers, not triple 13, not agri. Use something because these real lawn foods, you know, one application can last a whole season, but you know, the main thing is use a good quality slow release one.
4: Okay, all right. I appreciate the advice.
0: Good luck, man. I'm sorry you just brought us down.
4: Well, maybe if somebody else has been struggling, at least they got that information, and we'll perk it up.
0: You know, you check out the Auburn Extension site or the Mississippi State Extension site, and they've got a little bit more information on it. But basically, fertilizer and water, hope for the best.
4: Okay. All right. I'll give it a shot. Thank you.
0: You bet. Now, Rick, we've got a lot of stuff to talk about, and we got a couple of callers here. We need to get to those, but before we do that, Java, how we doing?
1: Oh no, we're doing fine. Let's talk with Jay and talk with Jamie, then we'll go to our cheesy tune break.
0: Okay, Jay, good morning. Calling from Union Parish, Louisiana. What part of Louisiana is Union Parish?
5: Right in the middle of the north border with Arkansas.
0: Okay.
5: South of Eldorado, directly east of Haynesville, home of the Butterfly Festival. You've been there before.
0: I've lectured at the Haynesville Butterfly Festival several times. You're not very far from Magnolia, Arkansas.
5: That is correct.
0: All right.
5: That is correct.
0: What's up? What can we help you with?
5: I've got a question about a hackberry. I've got two. The first is a pronunciation question. Is it Celtis or Celtis occidentalis?
0: Okay, Rick, what?
5: And you've been over in the home country, so I figure you got the answer to that.
0: We study, I don't know how long it's been since we studied plant materials in Mississippi State, but hackberry is I call it Celtis laviegata. Anyway, is it Celtis or Celtis? I don't know.
5: Yeah, I'm you on Celtis because it's the Boston Celtics, not Boston Celtics.
0: There you go.
5: It's about 6 years old, and I'm going to say the diameter at just above the ground, probably about 2 inches maybe, or maybe at the most. Fair. But and I realize it's not going to be a straight, perfect tree. None of them are, but this one's multi-branching in 100 different directions at about 6 feet. My thinking was to just cut it off and leave a stump and hope for stump root and see if it would do better. What do you think?
0: Are you trying to get you? But you want to keep the tree, right?
5: Keep the tree.
0: Thin stuff out. You know, imagine how the tree will be 10, 20 years from now, and you may only want two or three or four main trunks right there. So just thin them out to the strongest two or three or four. You know, well spaced. And just cut the rest of them off. Don't leave a stub or anything. Just thin it out so that what's left will actually grow better. But just make sure you thin them out, keeping in mind what they're going to look like 10 years from now. You don't want them all coming out like a broom at one spot.
5: No, that's what I'm saying. That right now it's not a stump. It's a sapling, but it's multi-branch. So if I trim off to the strongest branch, it's still going to have a severe curve in it. And I didn't know how strong a tree that make, because it's going to have to curve before it starts going.
0: Over time, that curve will be absorbed.
5: Okay, then that's good enough for me. That'll be an easier thing to do.
0: Okay, this not near your house, by the way, is it?
5: No, nowhere near it.
0: Hackberries get aphids, which drip sticky stuff all summer long, and they're also real prone to falling during storms. So it's a beautiful tree, but anyway, not near the house. Good luck on it, man.
5: It's out in the edge of the woods. Thank you, here. I appreciate it.
0: You bet. We got stuff to talk about, Rick. We're here to yak with stuff, and Jamie's calling from Van Cleve, and she's got you answer this question, Rick. Ain't Jamie? You talking with Rick Griffin?
6: Hello, Rick.
2: Hey, how are you?
6: I'm doing very good.
2: Good.
6: And you?
2: I'm doing fantastic. I'm on Felder's show. That's about as good as it gets.
6: Yes, it is. I have a question. I have, in my front yard, I have a wide front yard. I have azaleas all the way across it. And periodically, I've been going out and trimming them and over the weekend, I picked the hardest one, but I went to trim it. There was a scrub brush, and I had to get down. But anyways, I trimmed that one pretty much about 2.5 feet because it was a very old one.
2: Mm-hmm.
6: Now, the next one I'm coming up to, I trimmed it probably like 5 years ago, and it's big and beautiful. It's probably like 7 foot tall. It's green, and it needs to be trimmed. And I don't know how to trim it.
2: Okay, my favorite thing about when you trim azaleas, and I have fights with these mow and blow people all the time, but I like to go in and thin it out, not cut it all off, shave it, but to go in and cut maybe 30% from down low.
0: Almost like a tree form.
2: Yeah.
0: With bare lower branches.
2: Right. Yeah. Is
6: right.
2: That...
6: Because there's some straight sprout.
2: Yeah.
6: Because I've walked around it. I've looked, you know, I went back out, looked around it. You know, I'm trying to come up with my plan.
2: Are these foundation plants on your house?
6: No, sir. These are I have like a 300-foot wide. I have like 3 acres, but it's my front yard's like 300 feet. My house is like, I don't know, say 150
2: awesome.
6: Feet.
2: Awesome.
6: Back.
2: I'd love to see that. But what I would do is, again, go in between it and cut them all different levels so they'll fill up in the center, but never be just a jelly bean or rocket ship, if you know what I mean. They'll be very loose and natural.
0: So you're saying cut some of them back and limb some of them up.
2: Yeah.
0: And treat each one as an individual.
2: Yeah, exactly.
0: Yeah, that's good. As long as you don't do any heavy pruning past about the end of July, they'll still bloom next year. But anyway, he's just saying treat them like individuals and limb some up into small trees. I've seen terrific tree form azaleas.
2: Yeah,
0: you could put a bench under.
2: Yeah, I had, for years and years and years, I had Pride of Mobiles that a friend of mine gave me. 6 of them, and I limbed them up like trees, and they got up to about 10 feet tall. And I just...
6: Well, my question,
2: yeah.
6: Like when the leaves, you know, they come out in like, 5 different prongs out of them. That's not the right word, prongs.
2: But I know what you're talking about, yeah.
6: But do I trim them, you know, the little prongs, lower ones?
0: Let me cut to a chase here. Nobody cares but you how you prune your azaleas. If you try to prune them all alike, it's not going to work. If you treat some, you know, cut some down real low and make them like little bushes, limb some up, and each one careful, and just cut off the stuff you don't like and leave what you do like. And don't worry about what it looks like to anybody else. Just the main thing is it's just like combing your hair. You know,
6: I'm not worried about anybody's opinion.
0: Well, that's what I'm saying. Just cut off what you don't like and leave what you do like. And
6: those prongs, do I whack them off too?
0: If you want to.
2: I would cut them at different levels, though, you know, from the ground.
0: So no two people will do it alike. So just
2: exactly,
0: you know, and don't overthink it. Get out there with a glass of wine in one hand and just whack them.
6: and believe me, because my two I've been working on, they're like waxed all, you know, they were old. Well, they're all old because I've lived here for like 30 years.
0: Well, they'll come back just fine. So Jamie, don't worry about it. Just cut off what you don't like, leave what you do like, and you can always fix later what doesn't work.
1: I like what you said, Felder. Just get you a glass of wine and just go whack it off. That's it. That's all you got to do.
0: We appreciate your call, Jamie. Thank you so much. And by the way, Java, we're going into our little cheesy tune, but I really can't get too much in the pub talk we had this past week.
1: Why not?
0: Well, because we were talking about, somebody heard me talking about eating daylilies, right?
1: Uh-huh.
0: And then somebody had this hat called, MPB hat called, Felder is my weed man. And people came with this idea of being in the South, and now that it's legal, and some people for medicinal reasons use a certain product, a certain plant.
1: Uh-huh.
0: Has anybody come up, you know, we got gummies, we got brownies. Has anybody come up with fried buds?
1: It's got to be on the horizon.
0: It's a southern thing.
1: It's Mississippi,
0: Anyway, horticulturist Felder Rushing, landscape architect Rick Griffin, awesome producer Java Chapman, the folks at MPB. We're going to take a real quick break and be right back.

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0: Hello, folks. Welcome back. Horticulturist Felder Rushing, Rick Griffin, and we have a real special guest here. Angela, is it Ferez.
1: Yeah.
0: I mean, I've seen it written. I've just never said Ferez.
1: Yeah, my husband did that to me. Kept my maiden name for a few years, but then I had to change it.
0: You're head of the MPB Foundation. What you doing in my room?
1: So, I have...
2: Felder, I said, told you to be nice, Felder.
1: Why would he change at me now? So, you may not know this, Rick, but I have been leading the MPB Foundation for over 9 years.
0: Yeah.
1: And during that 9 years, you and I have had a lot of opportunities to do events together, mm-hmm. and which gave you a lot of opportunities to give me a hard time, which you've taken advantage of all of them.
0: Always follow with a hug.
1: And yes, that's right. And I know you're going to be all laid back and gardeny about this, but I just could not resist the opportunity to come in here and say, hey, big congratulations for 500,000 downloads. I mean, you can be laid back and gardeny, but that's a big freaking deal, Felder. I was not going to let that opportunity pass because we love you. And even when you give us a hard time and we return the favor always, but, I've just loved our events together. I've read some of your books. I can't say I've read them all, but I like them because most of them are shorter yeah, than, you know.
0: I don't have much to say.
1: No, there's a lot in there. And we just appreciate you. You've done a lot for the foundation.
0: Well, thank you.
1: And
0: MPB has been extremely good to me. You know, when I retired from the Extension Service, I was already doing a commercial radio. They wanted me to sell advertising. I don't want to do that. I just want to talk about gardening. And y'all provided me non-commercial opportunity to just make people feel relaxed about gardening.
1: And you do. And you have been invaluable to us, and we love you and appreciate it. And that's all I'm going to do. I'm not drawing this out.
0: Okay.
1: But I just wanted to say we love you and we appreciate you. And congratulations.
0: Thank you. I owe you a hug.
1: Sure I collect.
0: Okay. Thank you, Angela. Oh boy, how'd I do, Java?
2: You did. You did.
0: You know. I love her to death. But, you know, we just have to pick at each other.
2: Yeah, y'all do. And I've been here not as long as Angela has, but
0: she smells good too.
2: But yeah, she always puts on a good event, and you've been a part of most of those events. I've been lucky enough to be at those events, and it's always a good time. And yeah, it's family vibes around here.
0: Well, we got a lot of stuff going on, and got another hour. But Rick Griffin, my guest here, we don't have any calls right now, so I want to get into a couple of things real quick, Rick. I want to show a quick picture of something that's in your yard. Picture number 12. And folks, if you're not on live stream, you can go to YouTube and click on Gestalt Gardener or MPB, or go to mpbonline.org and click on it, and you can see these pictures 24/7. But Rick, you got a greenhouse that looks like a church. Look at that picture back behind you.
2: That is a cathedral.
0: It is.
3: But well, that's a funny story.
0: It also has your old dogs in there too.
3: Well, it doesn't yet, but it's fixing to. They're going to be in the ground. On the floor.
0: Yeah, just like in medieval churches, they bury people
3: on
0: the floor.
3: Yeah, that's why your trip that you took me to England, I got that idea.
0: But this is a greenhouse on the south side, but it's solid on the north side because it protects from the cold wind. It's designed for solar and all that, but you got stained glass and everything.
3: Yeah, and I've got an altar.
0: And I posted a picture on Mississippi Gardening. Somebody said, are the windows recycled? And I said, Rick recycles everything.
3: The stained glass was from my mother's church in Coleman, Alabama, when they tore it down. And so it's very special to me, and it has my uncle's name on it.
0: So it's a greenhouse, but you also have knickknacks in there, and it's a part of your – some people have man caves. You got a Rick Chapel.
3: Well, it's kind of funny. It got very special during the COVID times, and when my church had communion – they would pass them out at the doors you were leaving, and everybody would drink their little wine and sit and eat on their little piece of bread.
0: You didn't take yours
3: and
0: home.
3: And I said, I'm taking mine home. So my minister said, well, I'll bless a whole.
0: Java shaking his head. I'm going to take mine home.
3: And
2: well, if you've got your own altar, then go ahead.
3: My altar.
0: Communion to go.
3: My communion. my little K-cups are all blessed, so I can do it. So I do it often, but that's a special place for me. And the only reason my wife let me build it was I told her it was a greenhouse.
0: Okay, it works. and by the way, this past week, John, I hadn't told you about it, but I was a guest on a NPR program called 1A.
2: Oh, no, Feldo, everybody knows.
0: What?
2: I've got messages from all around the country about... Felder's on 1A.
0: I am, and Jen White's. I've been on it before, but we talked about slow gardening, pollinators, and drought, and getting the most out of small gardens. But on the same program, as soon as I got off, and she was listening to this. Martha Stewart was listening to it.
2: Oh, okay.
0: She came on, and she talked about how I talked about making little everyday things meaningful, little rituals, you know, simplify, organize, savor what you do. Put a clothesline out. You know, Rick, you don't have a clothesline. That's the only thing not in your yard.
3: I don't.
0: Yes, but always evolving and trying things. He said, talk about having an omelet party, inviting people to make omelets. I'm thinking, Rick, we need to have a rooting party where we get some pots and stuff and come over and just root stuff out of your yard.
3: I think that's a great idea.
0: You know, you got colas, I got basil to share, but having a rooting party. But it's not about economics. Gardening is about enjoying it. And that's what Martha said. And she said she had listened to my portion and thought that slow gardening is nice. And you do that.
3: Yeah, that's my passion is my yard.
0: Well, we got a little break coming up, but before we get to that, Rick, I'm going to put up a picture. It's kind of unrelated to what you and I are talking about, but if we could put up picture number 6, this is my granddaughter Allie. They wanted blueberries, so I was going to plant some blueberries, and that's her carrying the blueberries. And in quick succession, picture number 7, while I was digging the holes, she was out digging around looking for worms. And then picture number 8, she has learned the difference between the two kinds of worms. We got the regular long, skinny worms that everybody knows about. They go up and down at night. Uh-huh. Well, if you've got really heavy soil, there's a kind of an olive green worm. Uh-huh. It when you pick it up, it curls up like macaroni. It doesn't try to get away. And they go sideways in the dirt. They're down deep. So if you find these green worms with a real peculiar musky odor, she called them stink worms. They're olive green. They're stink. They curl up. These say you got a heavy dirt and you need to add some more organic matter.
3: Oh, really?
0: You only find them in clay and heavy dirt because they go back sideways. Down in deep. So anyway, green worms, brown, long, skinny brown worms. Allie's only 5 years old, but she not only appreciates them, she can tell the difference. I think I'm changing the world here, one worm at a time.
3: That's great.
0: So anyway, Rick, I want to talk about your garden and some of the philosophy that you use that applies to everybody else. You've changed the way I see my garden. You gave me the basic layout for my garden that gave me the freedom to do what I want to do without worrying about what other people think.
3: That's right. That's so important.
0: And, the structures, the pathways, the materials that freed me up. And we're going to be talking about that in the next hour. But, folks, if you get a chance, take a little break. We got a little bit of news coming up, and Rick and I are going to go find Angela and get a proper hug. And then we're going to come back with Java and all the folks at MPP. We appreciate you tuning in. We appreciate you downloading it. We really hope you enjoy the live stream, the YouTube, the mpbonline.org. But we're going to come back. We're going to get into some practical design and planting stuff in the second hour of the Gestalt Gardener. So, Java, take us away.
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5: Low pressure and a stationary front running right along the Gulf Coast states. For Tupelo and the northern counties, about 80 with a mix of sunshine and clouds today. Few clouds overnight, upper 50s, showers and thunderstorms, and 80 on Sunday. For Starkville and the central areas, some clouds and low 80s for our afternoon high. Overnight, low 60s and partly cloudy, showers and thunderstorms around on Sunday with mid-80s. For Gulfport and the southern and coastal areas, some heavy rain today with a few thunderstorms, upper 70s. Overnight, scattered showers and about 70 on the low. More rain and thunderstorms on Sunday. I'm meteorologist Steve Hamilton. 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

0: 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I'm Marissa Vaughn. Are you looking for something to do this weekend? The two Mississippi museums are always a great option. 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
1: Live from NPR News in Washington, I'm Nora Rahm. Alabama's Republican Attorney General has asked the U.S. Supreme Court to lift a federal court order requiring the state to use a race-based congressional map for the state's upcoming congressional primaries. It comes after Alabama's Republican governor tentatively approved new congressional maps to favor Republicans, part of a broader redistricting push after the Supreme Court removed race as a consideration for drawing district lines. NPR's Debbie Elliott reports.
2: Democrats fought the legislation pushed through by the Republican supermajority in the Alabama legislature. Democratic State Senator Roger Smitherman says it erases 60 years of electoral gains under the Voting Rights Act.
3: And that is so disturbing and so wrong. The way that one-third of the people in this state are being disenfranchised, denied an opportunity to have representation.
2: But Republican Garland Gudger, the president pro tem of the Alabama Senate, says race is the wrong focus.
4: I think the focus is exactly what the court said, which should be about a partisan lines, not about race. And that's in the end, what they're focused on is one, the race, where we're focused on partisanship.
2: Debbie Elliott, NPR News, Montgomery.
1: The war in Iran is now in its 10th week. There's a ceasefire in effect, but both sides continue to block the Strait of Hormuz. Iran has been reviewing a U.S. proposed agreement for days. Mirzad Boroujerdi is with Missouri University of Science and Technology. He doesn't see an agreement anytime soon.
5: The law of unintended consequences has taken hold. The war has basically produced a more radical and increasingly confident leadership in Iran that believes it can outlast U.S. political will while sustaining domestic repression to suppress internal resistance.
1: He was interviewed on NPR's Weekend Edition. Russia is commemorating the anniversary of the Soviet Union's victory over Nazi Germany. The celebrations on Red Square were scaled back amid concerns over Ukrainian drone strikes. NPR's Charles Maines reports.
6: For the first time in nearly 20 years, the Victory Day Parade on Red Square featured no tanks, missiles, or nuclear launchers, a reflection of Kremlin fears of Ukrainian drone strikes that proved unnecessary. Both Moscow and Kyiv agreed to a three-day ceasefire following a last-minute appeal from President Trump, and there were no disruptions to the Red Square ceremony. Yet in a combative speech before troops, President Vladimir Putin made clear Russia intended to continue military operations. Invoking the Soviet victory, Putin insisted Russia were united in a just cause against an aggressive Ukraine backed by NATO. That despite polls that show growing public fatigue with the conflict now in its fifth year. Charles Maines, NPR News.
1: This is NPR News in Washington. Authorities are investigating an incident at Denver International Airport last night. Officials say a person was killed after being struck by a Frontier airline plane while crossing the runway. The Trump administration released files yesterday that it described as new on UFOs. NPR's Katie Riddle reports this comes after criticism over a recent lack of transparency at the Pentagon.
7: Much of the files consist of blurry military footage and ambiguous sightings that experts say could have many explanations. But some of the most discussed material comes from NASA's Apollo missions, including Apollo 17 in 1972. Astronauts described bright, drifting lights outside of their spacecraft. One compared the scene to the 4th of July. Mick West is a technical analyst who studies this kind of military data.
8: It becomes clear that what they're seeing is actually just like ice particles and paint chips that have flaked off the side of their spaceship. So a lot of the things in this are being presented as being unusual, but they're actually not.
7: Wes dismissed the released files as an effort by the administration to distract the public from other current events. Katie Riddle, NPR News.
1: The new parliament in Hungary convened today. For the first time since 1990, it does not include former Prime Minister Viktor Orban. A center-right party gained power in a landslide election last month. Peter Magyar was sworn in today as the new prime minister. His party has a two-thirds majority in the parliament, which will allow it to undo Orban's far-right policies. This is NPR News.
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12: All righty, welcome back. Java, man, I don't know if I've told you how much I appreciate you. You got so much patience because you put up with knuckleheads. I mean, all the different programs. You know, we have several producers here. But, man, y'all have got patience of Job.
13: I mean, you just... When working with fabulous people such as yourself,
12: oh, quit it!
13: You just, you know, you learn either you're going to fight it, flee it, which we're not going to do either one of those two things.
12: Flow with it. There you go. Well, tomorrow Saturday, I'm going to be at the Magnolia Flower Festival with Rick Griffin. It's 10 to 3. It's come and go. They're going to have speakers, crafts, garden plants. Children can make free mini bouquets. I'm going to be giving a talk there. Rick's going to be giving a talk there. Harvey Cotton, an old friend of mine from the Huntsville Botanic Garden, Nellie Neal. I'm going to be talking about easy container gardens and a little short lecture on why I choose some native plants, not because they're native, but because they're good garden plants. That's going to be Saturday from 10 to 3, the Magnolia Flower Festival. Renaissance Colony Mall is directly across Interstate 55 from Ridgeland, which is immediately north of the Natchez Trace in Jackson. Cannot miss it. Always a lot of fun. Got some fun vendors, got some fun people, a lot of time to talk. And by the way, Rick, I found out from Donna Yowell, we can show slides.
14: Just that's a good thing. Yeah.
12: So anyway, you're gonna be talking about the architecture, the things that make a landscape work, yeah. And with a little emphasis on some of your favorite native plants, I guess. And I'm gonna talk about some of my native plants and how architecture helps them work. They're no longer wildflowers. When you put them in your yard, they're not wildflowers. They're cultivated native plants.
14: Yeah.
12: And you brought this beautiful bouquet here from your garden, and right off the bat, one of the strongest ones there is a magnolia, and we just don't think of that as being a native plant, but it is.
14: Right, exactly. It's when Donna said, bring all the native plants in your yard. No. I don't know. I got to think about this.
12: You got a cedar tree.
14: I got a cedar tree. I've got several magnolias.
12: You have palmetto?
14: I've got palmetto everywhere.
12: Rick, if you put a cypress tree with this tall and spiky and kind of ferny with a magnolia tree, a small one that's got dark foliage and pretty flowers, you put it with palmetto, you've got an incredible combination of shapes, sizes, textures right there.
14: And that's what I tell people when I'm talking about plants is textures, colors. Mix your colors and textures. Well, and somebody mentioned that the front of my neighborhood looks like I just threw the plants out of the truck.
12: Okay.
14: And I said, well, that's basically what I did.
12: No, that's not what you did. That's what I would do. We're going to talk about that in just a little while, about this thing called Tridge, which is really trendy in England. It's being featured at the Chelsea Flower Show this year for the first time. And you've been doing it for years, for decades. So we're going to talk about that in a bit. But let me throw this out. The idea of having a mixed kind of garden. I was driving through, Susan and I were driving through Madison the other day, and we just stopped. There was a garden out there that had a little arbor, a couple little arbors, a little picket fence. She didn't need the arbor, she didn't need the picket fence, but she put them out there and started putting flowers around it.
14: Mm-hmm.
12: Where most people just have grass, she put a simple picket fence and an arbor to nowhere. And she created a little cottage thing, and I had to stop. Knocked on the door, nobody was there. I said, hang on, garden like this. I walked around the back, hello, because I knew somebody like that wouldn't be inside on a pretty day. She was out in her backyard. Turned out to be, her name is Mary Johnson. And, Java, I want to mention this. She told me that she started her garden after hearing me here on the Gestalt Gardener talking about something I learned from Monel Hayward at Monel Gardens, and Rick, you're the landscape architect at Monel Gardens, that she learned from you. And she said she didn't know where to get started. So I said, which you said, which Monel Hayward said, just look all the way out from the back to the back of your yard or the corner or whatever and put something there, an arbor, an urn, a bench, something physical, far out as you can, and then plant a small tree and a couple of shrubs around it. And you got a focal point, and then put a path to it. Doesn't matter what the material is, what direction, and all of a sudden you got something that leads your eye.
14: You can start working on then.
12: Yeah,
14: all of a sudden
12: you got something out there that draws your eye away, and then just start planting stuff on one side of the thing or another. And once you get started, you end up with a cottage. And that's what I learned that from you and Monel Hayward decades ago.
14: Well, that was my sweetheart. We bought Monel Gardens for the city of Jackson, a park, and when I was there.
12: Mm-hmm.
14: And so I learned so much from that lady. Oh, my gosh.
12: That was her recipe. She took over her backyard, then a potato patch, and she kept adding a little room at a time. But she said her recipe was always look all the way across to the back of where that space was. Put something in a fireplace, anything hard, put a flowering tree, and then put a path to it. And then it grows from there. So anyway, before we get any further, we've got a caller from Van Cleve, and this may be the same Jamie from earlier.
13: Well, yeah, I think it is the same Jamie from earlier, and she's actually winning the T-shirt, Felder.
12: What?
13: Yeah, because of your 500,000 downloads, we've been giving away T-shirts.
12: Explain.
13: Well, no, we've been giving away T-shirts.
12: How you get a T-shirt?
13: Cue the call. It's the old school radio. You hear the sounder, and then you call in, and people have been calling in. It's funny that you said about what was the lady's name from the garden you just talked about?
12: Mary Johnson.
13: Mary Johnson. I have an email here, a wonderful email here. If I could read it real quick, it's about a lady who you helped start her garden as well. It's Alita, and she says, congrats, Felder. First time here on mpbonline.org. I woke up at 4 a.m. checking out new posts on Facebook, on Mississippi Gardening Facebook group that led me to your podcast. I'm 76, and although I'm not new to getting dirty in the garden, I'm new to Mississippi gardening. We moved here from Arizona 5 years ago. Ooh. From one extreme climate to another. And in Arizona, they get excited over a tenth of an inch of rain in their small tube rain gauge. And here in Mississippi, you need a 5-gallon bucket or wheelbarrow. So I want to say thank you. You have taught me so much, and I look forward to learning so much more. My 86-year-old husband has recently started to enjoy gardening with me, and I have said so often, John Rushing says.
12: John Rushing. See, that's my name on the Facebook.
13: Okay, that now whenever we have a question on anything garden-related, he tells me, go online and see what the expert says. You truly are a Mississippi treasure, and that is from Alita.
12: Well, I appreciate that, but Jav, I'm tired of hearing this kind of Felder stuff. We got Rick Griffin right here. But I will say this, Arizona, a lot of people, Java, and Rick, you know this too, people identify, hi, I'm Mary, I'm from zone 8B, or I'm from 6D. What, you know, they identify what zone they're from. Zone is based on average low winter temperature. A lot of people are surprised to find out that Jackson, Mississippi, which is zone 8, is the same zone as Seattle, Washington, completely different, the same zone as Liverpool, England, and the same zone as Albuquerque, New Mexico. Tucson, Arizona is the same zone. So when people say, I'm from zone whatever, that doesn't mean anything because we have to deal with humidity or rainfall, with summer heat, with sudden freezes, mild, you know, zone only says how cold it'll get. So anyway, she came from Arizona, same zone, different climate. So anyway, we appreciate that. Thank you so much. Congratulations to from Van Cleve. I've already lost that. Did she hang up?
13: Oh, yeah, Jamie from Van Cleve. Yeah, we're going to get her her Felda t-shirt to her real soon.
12: Okay, we appreciate that.
13: But I did just get another email into the email address, garden@mpbonline.org. It's a quick question from William in Jackson. I've been using Roundup to control poison ivy and Virginia creeper for years. My wife says not to use, what's this, glyphosate? Yep. What do you recommend as a substitute?
12: Well, first of all, I recommend glyphosate for poison ivy.
13: There you go.
12: Glyphosate used to be the active ingredient in Roundup. Roundup changed its formulation. I no longer recommend it because what's in it now can kill other plants. Glyphosate is the safest, most effective environmental and health-related herbicide you can use if you use it properly. Now, if you douse yourself with it, if you spray it for 15, 20 years, you know, from a tractor, if you abuse it, it's just like too much salt or too much wine or too much red meat. It can cause problems. But glyphosate is safe, it's effective, and it kills it roots and all without hurting anything you don't get it on. I'm very sure of the science of this. Very sure. So there's a lot of myths out there, a lot of emotional stuff, because Roundup, it's overexposure over a long time that raises your risk, just like with red meat and salt and wine. So be careful. Use it carefully. It works better and safer than anything else. I'm real sure of that.
13: And Rick, you probably agree.
14: I totally agree.
12: I mean, you know, Rick,
14: I so agree.
12: Rick, you and I, we have weeds in our yard. I mean, we're too old for this, but we still have to get on our hands and knees. And I saw your pathways were littered with stuff you'd pulled out of the flower beds.
14: Yep, but you know, I've got, anytime anybody's got a garden, they're going to have poison ivy.
12: Yeah.
14: And
12: it's a native plant. Let's talk about that tomorrow.
14: Yeah. Well, I have a Windex bottle, and I just put that in it, and just when I'm ready, I squirt it.
12: Just squirt it on the leaves.
14: And it works. It's just so easy.
12: Which, by the way, in kind of off topic, but Java. You know, I'm an older guy. Rick's an older guy. We've been around. You know, you're not quite to the unk stage.
13: Okay. depending on who you ask now.
12: But I went to my my annual checkup with my what's the skin doctor's called?
13: Dermatologist.
12: Yeah. And she went, you know, everything's fine. But I get these, when I'm working out in the yard now, I get these spots on my arm. They're bruises. And I didn't have them when I was younger. And they're just irregular spots. And they go away. And I said, what are those? She said, they're just bruises. I said, but there's different kinds of bruises. What is this one? And she sort of thought twice. She said, okay. She said, the Latin name for it is, I've drawn a total blank, senile purpura.
13: Wait, senile?
12: Senile purpura. And she said, I'm sorry, I didn't make the name up. Well, I Google it. Senile just means old man. You know, we think, you just senile. But it's a Latin word that means an older man, purpura. So I said, in other words, I got old man purple spot.
13: And there you go.
12: Old man purple spot, senile purpura. But it's a bad, and I'm thinking, I think they're kind of pretty, Rick. And, you know, I actually was at the pub, and I outlined one of them with a pen, and it looked like art. And I'm thinking, maybe I could get a tattoo of one. And my partner, my wife, Susan, she said, no, just hit your arm with a hammer. You have all you need. That's part of gardening, though, Rick. Cuts and scrapes and pulling weeds.
13: Badges of honor.
12: Yeah, but pulling weeds is something, I wish there was something easier to do, Rick.
14: But there's not. And I keep trying to find somebody to help me, and there's nobody but me that can do it, because nobody understands what's a weed.
12: Some of your weeds are valuable plants.
14: Yes, they are. And when I have people come in, it's like, you know, my best friend, Snell Hendricks.
12: Yeah.
14: He comes in, and he's the only one that knows.
12: Because he paid attention.
14: Yeah.
12: We got some stuff to talk about, folks. Some elements of good garden design, some textures, some colors, some alternate type of pathways. But if you want to give us a call, it's toll-free 1-877-MPB-RING. Me and Rick Griffin and Java Chapman, we're going to be right back after this.
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1: Okie dokie, folks, welcome back. Horticulture, Phil Rushing, landscape architect Rick Griffin, talking to you. If you want to give us a call, it's toll-free 1-877-MPB-RING. Rick, we were talking about plants and weeds a little while ago. One of the worst weeds in my garden, and we're talking about native plants at this Magnolia Flower Festival in Ridgeland tomorrow. Mm-hmm. One of my worst weeds is a native vine called Virginia Creeper. it's more invasive than poison ivy.
2: Yeah.
1: And some people are actually allergic to it. And I notice you got some Virginia Creeper. You just pull it, or just what? How do you deal with it?
2: Well, I will say this. I like it. And I leave it for a while, but then it starts taking over, and I pull it out. And then a couple of years later, it'll come back. But I think it's pretty.
1: It is. Well, I thought that you would appreciate it, because I do, too. It's a great plant. By the way, Monet's garden in France, his house is covered with the Virginia Creeper, which is native to Mississippi. But I brought a plant back. I smuggled a plant back as cuttings from England last year. Don't tell the USDA about this or the Border Control. But I found a Virginia Creeper that is Virginia Creeper, same Latin name, but it's from Asia instead of from North America. And let's put up picture number 19 if we can. It's called Silver Vein Creeper, and it's got variegated leaves. Burgundy and white. Whoa. And silvery thing. Then I gave you a piece of it, and it just sort of sat there last year. But it's starting to run up your brick wall now.
2: Yeah, it is, and that's what it looked like, huh?
1: Yeah, it's a burgundy. The stems are burgundy. It's got a little tinge of burgundy, but it's dark green, and the leaves are thicker than our native one. And it's got all the veins are bright silvery.
2: Well, you know,
1: white.
2: It did okay, and then the freeze knocked it down. But then this year, it's just going freaking crazy.
1: See, now it's going to be it's just as hardy. And get this, it's not invasive. You know, it's one of the plants that a lot of the invasive plant people don't plant that. It's not from around here. Well, even some of the hardcore ones, like in Oregon and Washington State, they're really hardcore about invasive plant. They said this is a good alternative to our weedy native one.
2: Yeah.
1: See, anyway, always looking for interesting new plants.
2: Well, I'm hoping before I die, I get to see the back of my house covered in it.
1: I think it's going to be next year.
2: But
1: I want to show another picture that is telling about people like us. Picture number 18. And Rick, this has nothing to do with gardening, but it has everything. Picture number 18. In your house, you and Shirley have a collection. They put that picture up. You have a collection on the wall of, come on, picture number 18, put it up, shot glasses. This is about a third. You got Java, he's got shot glasses from everywhere, everywhere.
3: You know what's funny about that? My wife, when she goes places, that's what she gets.
1: She gets shot glasses. You know, I get beer bottle caps. I got beer bottle caps from everywhere. But get this, when I look at your shelves of shot glasses, now follow me on this. You see everyone as an individual. It's got a story. It's got a different design. Mm-hmm. You know where it came from. You know, you have memories associated with it. Everyone looks different to you. But to somebody just looking at those shot glasses from across, they all look the same.
2: Yeah.
1: And I'm thinking, people who collect stuff that all look kind of alike, but they notice a little subtle differences, the details, the nuances, attention to detail type stuff, that's the same kind of personality that collects daylilies, which all look kind of alike, but everyone's a little bit different.
2: A little bit different, yes.
1: And then irises. And then you have all these different kinds of plants, the African violets, roses. All these plant collectors, they're just shot glass collectors.
2: You're exactly right. But it's got to have a story.
1: It got to have a story.
2: You know.
1: But there are differences when it comes to gardening. When I stepped outside my car at your place, in this bouquet you've got in front of us, you've got roses, you've got althea, you've got

0: lantana, different kind of perennial salvias.
1: Hydrangea.
0: Hydrangea, magnolia, but a little gem, I mean,
1: I got a red little gem and a regular magnolia.
0: And you got the red cascade rose, but you have this iris, and right by your driveway, it's a massive iris, which I love for just the foliage.
1: Yeah.
0: But it's got the prettiest little lavender blue flowers, and they're down in the foliage.
1: They're down in the foliage, which is...
0: Where did it come from? What
1: Donna,
0: is it?
1: Yeah.
0: Do you know the name of it?
1: No, she... just gave me a bag and said, here. And it was bulbs, and I didn't even know where, but that was one place I had sun. So I planted them year before last. And last year they didn't do good. This year they've gone crazy. But the neatest thing about them, each stem that comes up will have five or six flowers on it.
0: But they're down in the foliage a little bit.
1: They're way down, and that's what I like about it.
0: But the other thing about it is when the irises don't bloom, their foliage is an important shape. It's little sword shapes.
1: Well, that's
0: little
1: right.
0: Pointy, spiky things. And one of the things that you're probably one of my heroes for, you really taught me about this, is shapes and textures. You can have an incredible garden without a single flower if you choose different shapes and textures. And if I could get them to put up picture number 20. This is just a one shot of your garden where you've got tightly pruned Yaupon hollies. You've got the upright, strong stems of crepe myrtle. You've got great big giant foliage of a native palmetto, kind of a pale green. You've got dark green. You've got not fancy. What's the plant with the great big leaves?
1: Oh, that's rice paper plant.
0: Rice paper plant.
1: And that, let me tell you about that. These are so important to me, like the banana trees.
0: Yeah.
1: I've got all these things that go down in the winter, and I want them to go down because I would like to clean out.
0: Yeah.
1: But they come up and give me massive texture. And they make a statement to people that almost have a wreck driving down the street because they, what is that?
0: Well, this is something, and you know, years and years ago, I learned about this, shapes and textures. If you have something kind of spiky, and in this case, it's the stems of the crepe myrtle tree, and also the spikes on the palmetto. If you have something roundy, and you've got those boxwoods or Yaupon hollies.
1: They're boxwoods.
0: Boxwood. You keep them pruned tight.
1: I wish they were Yaupons.
0: Yeah, but you keep them pruned tight, which shows a little control, organization, but it keeps it nice and smooth as a contrast to the great big floriferous foliage of the other plant.
1: Right, but the biggest thing, I don't want it to look like a brick wall. So
0: you prune them.
1: It's got mountains and valleys.
0: You instead of straight across like most people do a boxwood, yours goes up like a roller coaster.
1: Had a co-worker, landscape architect, came by the other day and he said, why do you do that? I said, why do you comb your hair the way you do? It just makes me feel good.
0: Java, you know, what he's saying, you know?
2: Oh, no, that's it, because you always will come back on someone and say, you know, people hang dangly things out of their earlobes, you know? like, what are we doing?
0: Well, a lot of people don't realize that nobody's really going to criticize your yard unless you live in a place where but most people don't look at your yard.
1: Right.
0: You know, they just drive by and they see a bunch of gumdrops and meatballs across the front of the house. And what you encourage people to do is mix different things together. It's a different look. It's kind of chaotic to some people, which brings me to a couple of definitions here, Rick.
1: Yeah.
0: Here we go. There was a fellow named Thomas Brown back in the 1800s. He was a scholar, schoolmaster, poet, theologian. He's from the Isle of Man, which is where my people are from. Anyway, he wrote a poem describing his garden filled with all that came to his mind. He had a grotto, a pool, ferns, roses, fish. His poem started out this, a garden is a lovesome thing, God wot, which means God permit, rose plot, fringe pool, fern grot. Anyway, they came up with this word called God watery. Okay. God watery is, we got sundials and gnomes and fairies and fake rocks and wrought iron furniture, pink flamingos, a little of everything. It's affected is excessive fussiness and elaborate sentimentality.
1: I love it.
0: Okay, that's a God watery. What you have is a step further. It's called a drawing a total blank. What? Gallimaufry.
1: Gallimaufry. Yes.
0: Your garden is what I call the Rick Gallimaufry.
1: You of course, I've got the family that's going to vote on it, but I think you came up with my book I'm writing.
0: The title of it.
1: The title of it, yes, well, because that's so perfect.
0: The word gallimaufry is from an old French word which means a sauce, a rag out, to make merry, a hodgepodge. Okay, and they're talking about a hodgepodge of recipes. When you just throw whatever you got into the stew. That mm-hmm. was called a gallimaufry, a motley assortment of things. That's what your garden is.
1: It is. It's not, my house, too.
0: it's not a jumble. Everything is there for a reason. You know why it's there. No two people would do this alike. But the trick is, mix things up.
1: Yeah.
0: And you live in one of the most upscale neighborhoods in the state. You got a guard, got to knock on the window to get into your place. But you got giant pink metal flamingos in your front yard. That's got to drive the other neighbors
1: nuts.
0: Oh,
1: it does. I'm considered a different kind of person.
0: But they can't say anything because you've been in Southern living, what, 50 times?
1: At least 50, if not more. Yeah.
0: Because you're somebody, and so you get away with doing stuff, and it, as a result, your neighbors, some of them got what I call really well-done cookie-cutter landscapes.
1: Well, I got to tell you this. I love mimosa trees.
0: Yeah.
1: So I didn't have room in my yard, so in my common area behind me, I planted a mimosa tree. Well, one of the very elegant ladies in my neighborhood walked. And for 3 years, every time it would come up, she would cut it down. And then finally, she told her husband, get rid of that tree. It keeps coming back.
0: You had planted it.
1: I had planted it.
0: You're one of the top landscape architects across the South. But you've been featured in Southern Living.
1: This was just too redneck for her. And that's me.
0: I have mimosas in my yard. Because when they bloom, they're one of the most important hummingbird magnets you have.
1: I know.
0: They're real fragrant. But they do come back from seed.
1: Mm-hmm.
0: So what I do is I plant my mimosa. It grows long and tall, big, tall, ferny-looking things. It flowers. And then in the middle of summer, as soon as it gets to flower, I cut it to the ground.
1: That's a great idea.
0: Before it goes to seed. And it comes back up that year and it looks like giant ferns.
1: Mm-hmm.
0: And they bloom the next spring. They're starting to bloom now. So instead of cutting
1: That's
0: it down in the winter.
1: Idea.
0: I cut it in the summer.
1: I might be able to squeeze that into my garden.
0: Yeah, as long the idea, big, long, is sort of like a banana tree, except it's a ferny-looking banana tree.
1: Mm.
0: That way I get the flowers, but I don't have all the seeds everywhere.
1: Well, you just gave me an idea. I'm going to do this because I don't have room for another tree in my yard.
0: Well, it's getting a little bit scary if Rick and I are agreeing on stuff like that. Let me show a couple of other pictures here. Rick, picture number 11 is a picture of you. I know you had somebody who was helping you write your book and wanted to put a picture of you in with a suit on.
1: Yeah.
0: A suit. Now, you wear a suit. You're as elegant a gentleman as can be. But in your garden, you don't wear a suit. So I found this picture of you. This is more like you. Shorts, slip-on shoes, a shirt, just wandering around.
1: That's me. It's like this person that was helping me wanted me, this would be the cover of the book. That's the most unnatural thing.
0: Nothing wrong with suits.
1: Nothing wrong with suits. I wear them. I was at the governor's mansion last night in a suit.
0: Yeah.
1: We had the Friends of the Garden.
0: Yeah, yeah.
1: And, I had a suit, but I didn't have a tie on.
0: Yeah. Well,
1: only time I wear a tie is at a funeral.
0: But, this is, and Java and I have talked about this for years. There's different approaches, and they are all okay.
1: They're all okay.
0: But I think, Java, you told me about a mullet being business in the front, party in the back. What was it?
2: Yeah, a business in the front, party in the back. But you can do that with your yard, too.
0: A mullet, real nice and neat in the front, kind of crazy in the back.
1: Well, I tell everybody my backyard's a carnival.
2: There you go. That's it.
0: A carnivalistic gallimaufry.
1: Yeah.
0: Well, let me show a couple of pictures here. And, folks, if you're listening online, listening on your radio, you just have to imagine this. But you can go anytime online to either YouTube and click on Gestalt, type in Gestalt Gardener, or go to mpbonline.org and it'll take you there. And you can see pictures. But if we can put picture up number 16, this is a nice looking scene. You've got shape. You got little round gumdrop shape. You got bushes pruned in little gumdrops.
1: Yeah.
0: But they stand out because everything else is kind of crazy.
1: Well, you see what that is in the middle.
0: I do. You have a pot sitting on top of another pot, and they're both made out of tires.
1: That's a tire you gave me 30 years ago.
0: But I didn't give you the tractor tire.
1: No.
0: And you put
1: Mr.
0: a tractor.
1: Puckett gave me that.
0: You put a tractor tire in your backyard, surrounded by a beautiful landscape. You put a smaller tire plant in the middle, like a fountain. Mm-hmm. But you spray painted them copper so they don't look like tires.
1: Right. And then I put a tractor seat plants in them. In it.
0: Okay, that one went right over me. Sort of like I have some fake. I have three fire hydrants that are not hooked up in my cactus garden because they don't need water.
1: Yeah. Well, by the way, I'm looking for some tractor seats, real old tractor seats that I can plant as part of my garden.
0: Well, we're gonna go to break, but first, while we're doing this, let's put up picture number 17 because this breaks it down simple. What you do is you'll get a single pot. And you'll put something roundy like caladium, something spiky like the salvia, something that hangs down like the sedum, but you mix spiky, roundy, frilly, cascading plants even in a simple pot. And if you can do that, which looks great, you can do it in a flower bed, you can do it in a landscape.
1: Well, you know, one of my favorite plants that you noticed yesterday was my Christmas plant.
0: Your poinsettia.
1: Yes.
0: You put your poinsettia out just like a regular garden plant.
1: And it's
0: plant.
1: Just growing like crazy, and everybody comes and says, what is that? Well, that's a poinsettia. What have you that's doing in your yard?
0: Well, we got to go to break, but we'll be right back with more. This is a Gallimaufry program today. We'll be right back after this.
3: This is a song about vegetables. They keep you regular. They're real good for you.

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0: you got some stuff to share.
1: Oh, yeah. You caught me off guard with that one, man. Yep. But yeah, we have some emails to get to. I do want to not neglect our YouTube, because YouTube is always a fun place to chat. Is always active. So good morning to Pamela. Good morning to Margie. Good morning to Dean, all the way from Alexandria, Louisiana. Good morning to Rita. And this is a question from Felicia. It says, morning from Raymond. Do I want to keep a willow tree that has come up on its own in middle of yard close to garden?
0: I don't know. Now, willows are nice. They're kind of short-lived and brittle, but if it's just a regular willow, why not leave it? You know, it's just a, I don't know. No two people can answer that, Rick.
2: Right. I would say leave it. Yeah.
0: Put a bench under it.
2: It's like an accent. It's like a piece of art.
0: Yeah, but it's the word willowy. You know, it's a real fine texture.
2: Yeah.
0: So put something like a bird bath or a bench or something up under it to sort of anchor it.
2: Right. Exactly.
1: Now, also, we got an email because we talked with, I believe it was Jamie from Van Cleve, who won a T-shirt as well. And we're going to get that to you. But she was talking about how to prune her azaleas. And we got an email from McCade. And y'all correct me now. I need some help, Rick and Felder. Sontag, Mississippi? Sontag?
0: Sontag. I don't know.
2: Sontag.
0: Sontag.
1: No, not Sanatobia, but Sontag, Mississippi. You know, we have so many unincorporated little spots around.
0: Like,
1: but
0: like Shibuda.
1: But they said, let's put up, I guess, picture the pink azaleas. This is an azalea I had up in Virginia. I pruned like a tree.
0: Oh, yeah.
1: And,
2: great picture.
0: It looks like a Japanese maple. She just cut off most of the lower branches. Yeah. So you have six or seven main stems, and then just like an umbrella of foliage, and it bloomed. Wow.
1: Now flip over to that green azalea.
0: That's the same one.
1: Oh, okay. Well, see, school me now.
0: Okay, I think so. Okay, look at that. That was looks like a green umbrella. Mm-hmm. Okay, and it's got black... Let's go back to the one with the flowers on it. That's the same plant.
1: Okay, there we go. See,
2: yeah, it's just this one's in the spring, and that other one's in the deep summer, right?
0: Yeah. So basically, took an azalea and limbed it up, cut off the lower branches, so you have a handful of bare, kind of crooked bare stems, and a big old umbrella of leaves at the top. Wow.
1: And it's pronounced Sontag.
0: Sontag.
1: There we go. Now, I'm the one who doesn't know how to talk this morning.
0: All right. And by the way, I just downloaded the Picture This app. So we're going to – I'm learning some stuff from y'all. We got anything else from the YouTube?
1: Well, it's funny that you said that you downloaded the Picture It app.
0: Uh-oh. No, Picture This.
1: Oh, okay. Well, because some people are saying you can use Google Lens to help identify plants. You know,
0: I don't know.
1: Well, it's free. And then we did just have a recent comment from Kim on the YouTube. And like I said, the YouTube is always active. The YouTube chat, it says, hi, y'all, a fan here forever. But what's the name of the Facebook group for Gestalt Gardener? The search is not working, leading me down all the rabbit trails.
0: Okay, I can help this. Oh,
1: okay,
0: we
1: you,
0: can have,
1: you got that one.
0: We don't have a Facebook thing for the Gestalt Gardener. mpbonline.org has got a link to all the radio programs, and you can follow it there. But it's on Facebook.
1: The page you're always talking about.
0: Yeah, Facebook. I mean, not Facebook. YouTube. Go to YouTube and type in Gestalt Gardener. It'll take you to our live streams, including the archives last week, last month, whatever. So that's it. That's on YouTube. The reason I don't have a Gestalt Gardener Facebook is because I'm the administrator of the Facebook Mississippi Gardening.
1: And I think that's what she's talking about, the Mississippi Gardening.
0: Mississippi Gardening. And it's got a rose on the front cover. Mississippi Gardening. I'm the administrator of that. We've got around 66,000 members.
1: Okay.
0: And they're nice. They don't. If they get grouchy, they get hidden.
1: You're kicking them out.
0: Yeah. Well, I'll give them some warnings, but we hide their comments. But it's Southern gardeners sharing. Here's something great in my yard, or what is this? You know. But it's just real. And we've got about a dozen horticulturists who are members are on it all the time. See, so it's not just amateurs.
1: I know we got a few more things, but since I got both of you here, let me ask this question, and hopefully you can give me a good answer. Because we're in Mississippi, in the South, you know, certain things grow and some things don't. If you could grow anything here, Rick and Felder, what would it be? If you could, you
0: something
1: know, no,
0: that won't grow here.
1: Something, yeah, just whatever you can grow.
0: I wouldn't mind bananas on a real banana tree.
2: I would love to have mine always almost ready, yeah, and it freezes.
0: So what would be a plant if you could, because you've been...
2: What do you call it that...
0: Senior moment.
2: The plant that has all the flowers on it that grows in Mexico and Florida.
0: Poinciana? Poinciana?
2: No, this is got a little bit of a sticker on it. And you can buy them and plant them in your yard like an annual. But I would love to have them all over my house.
0: I don't know. I mean, because I've worked in the tropics. I've worked in England, Japan. You know, I've been Africa, all over the world. And I'm pretty happy with what I got right here, tell you the truth.
1: Okay.
0: And the reason
2: why... Well, I'm never happy. I want more and more and more.
0: Yeah. Well, listen, we've got a few minutes, but I want to show in succession three pictures of three different ways that you use walkways, because you don't have any grass in your backyard.
2: No.
0: Well, you have some artificial grass.
2: I have some artificial grass.
0: Okay, picture yes. number 13, and I use this in my yard. This is chipped slate. Is it slate or chipped lime or whatever?
2: Crushed, they call it. Crushed slate.
0: It lays flat. It's not like gravel. It lays flat. It packs down. It doesn't get weeds as bad. It doesn't move underfoot. It's not noisy. You can take a leaf blower to it. But crushed slate is a fantastic.
2: And what it is, if a weed does come up in it, it pulls up so easy.
0: But you can take a leaf blower to it.
2: And it doesn't blow.
0: Okay. Well, picture number 14, you use a lot of brick and flagstone, but picture number 14 is some brick, but you lined your walk with round rocks and bottles. You got bottles stuck in the ground. As an edging material. Java, yeah. It ain't just me.
1: I've never seen that, Rick. It's kind of fly.
2: It was is when I built the house, I had a drainage problem there coming off the house.
0: Yeah.
2: So I just lined the edges of everything going down the hill with those, and they've been there for 30 years.
0: Just bottles stuck.
2: Yeah.
0: Bottles. Stuck down like edging.
2: I learned that. You know, you taught me that because I came out and helped you build beer bottles around, and they made us take them out.
0: Yep. The beer bottles, the string trim will break those. But anyway, you have round rocks and bottles as an edging material. And because they're all the same color and you got a double row, it doesn't look weird.
2: Yeah, right.
0: Okay. Now, picture number 15. This is the last one. And I want to get to a treasure and say, picture number 15, you put synthetic grass in your yard as walk material where it's too shady and too wet to have grass. Instead of mulch or whatever, you put down some
2: fake grass. I pick up the scraps whenever they're doing the job.
0: And you just lay them down. But you put it out there long enough to where it's got little low-growing dollar weed and other little weeds growing. It doesn't look fake.
2: No, and my wife pitches a fit because of that dollar weed. And I said, nope, I want it. It makes it look real.
0: It's a walkable. So Java. He uses fake grass, but that didn't look like fake grass.
1: Not at all. If you wouldn't have told me it was fake, I wouldn't have guessed it was fake. No.
0: Well, it's just a material.
2: It's been there 15 years.
0: Yeah, it's just a material. So that's the idea. You can use things that are fake that look fake.
2: Well, I tell people, they use concrete. That's fake.
0: Okay, but Java, he spray paints his. He takes a roller and paints his concrete, so it's kind of a glow. You had me do mine that way. I painted with some brown paint, so it looks like an old country driveway instead of bright concrete.
2: Right.
0: So the idea is to be creative. Be creative.
2: And you know, I've got so many young couples that are just right out of school and just don't have any budget.
0: Yeah.
2: And I was like, don't worry about it. We'll come up with things that are free. One of my favorite things is you and I did a garden in the middle of the street back.
0: We did this. We did parking lot downtown Fondren. You know, they got little parking lots, not parking lots, where you pull in a parking space all down the street, you know. And we designed, each one of us designed a complete garden in just a parking space, and we connected them with an arbor so we could go from one garden to the next.
2: Well, and we also had fences.
0: We had
2: to divide it from the main street.
0: Yeah, but we did entire landscape gardens with sitting areas and everything in the space that you could park a pickup truck.
2: Yep, and then that fence is in my backyard now.
0: Well, we've got plenty of time to talk, but I want to throw out something that's near and dear. This is something that, you know, I'm a member of the Royal Horticulture Society, and I go to all these flower shows and all that kind of stuff. I give lectures at those kind of things in England. But I'm privy to what's coming up. Well, one of the things that's featured this year at the Chelsea Flower Show, not just native plants, because they use a lot of our native plants. They don't use them as natives. They use them because they're good garden plants.
2: Yeah.
0: They're not native to England. But they have a thing that's not a hedge and not a row of trees, but it's a portmanteau where between tree and hedge is an informal row of small trees or overgrown large shrubs, taller than the fence or regular hedge, but smaller than a row of trees. They call it a tredge.
2: A tredge.
0: Tredge, tree hedge.
2: Oh.
0: Bigger than a hedge, smaller than a bunch of trees. And
2: is this evergreen?
0: It's all mixed up.
2: It can be either.
0: Let's put up picture number, what number is that? Number 21. This is along Meadowbrook Road in Jackson. Your neighborhood, this is right on the street. You've got all these little Jim magnolias and cedar trees and
2: Laurel petalums
0: and all these plants all mixed together. They're bigger than the shrubs, smaller than trees, because there's a power line there.
2: Mm-hmm.
0: And it's all mixed up, and it is an incredible assortment. It's a gallimaufry of shapes and sizes and textures, but it provides a screen. And so many people have... they want to put up a screen between them and the street, or them and a neighbor, or you know, they want to line there, and they want to put up a row of all one thing,
2: right?
0: So they put up trees which gets too big, or shrubs that only get big enough. Well, let's put up this one last picture. This is picture number 22. This is a same neighborhood. This is you have some that are pruned, some that are informal. You've got the burgundy Laurel petalum. You've got real informal crepe myrtles, and you just mix stuff together that gets bigger than a hedge, smaller than trees because it stays on the power line. And by mixing it all together, it looks interesting, and if something dies, nobody can tell.
2: That's true.
0: But anyway, there's some people who say that just looks like a bunch of plants stuck out. Some landscape architects say that this is just a bunch of plants. They don't realize this is cutting edge Chelsea Flower Show.
2: It looked like that somebody took their pickup truck and just threw a bunch of plants out there.
0: No, all you did was you took different plants and all different sizes, put them together for the same effect, and it looks great. It is Chelsea Flower Show quality. I just want to let you know that. You've been doing that long before the English thought of it.
2: Well, that right there goes back 25 years.
0: Yeah.
2: And bless his heart, Jim Barksdale, I was trying to raise money to plant these plants.
0: Mm-hmm.
2: And my neighbor Jim Barksdale said, well, Rick, how much do you need to just plant the whole thing? And I told him, and he wrote me a check.
0: Well, the whole idea, the people on a screen, they don't need all red tip photinias. They don't need all the ether. They don't need all cedars. They don't need all magnolias. Mix and match. Maybe put two or three together in one spot rather than just random stuff, you know, repeat some groups. But this is a really easy way, and if something doesn't make it, You still got the rest of it.
2: It's still got the rest of it. You can add something else.
1: Now, Felder, before we go to Jim in Madison with this, which will be our last call, I do want to send a special thank you to Richard in Hattiesburg, who sent in pictures of his night blooming cirrus.
0: Oh boy!
1: If we can get that picture up, it's in that congrats folder.
0: This is night blooming cirrus, the plant Eudora Welty made famous. That's what the flower looks like. The plant itself, Java, the plant makes my hair look good.
1: Yeah.
0: It is a scraggly plant, but when it blooms at night, wow.
1: Yeah, and I guess you put a nice little light behind it. That's a pretty picture. So thanks, Richard.
0: Okay, we got time to squeeze in. Is it Jan from Madison?
3: It is.
0: What's the plant we're trying to think of? We're running out of time, but you can bail us out.
3: I think it's bougainvillea.
2: It is. Yeah.
0: Bougainvillea. You know, this is Think Radio. We don't have to think.
2: If you're telling me a tropical plant, I would just plant those all over my yard.
0: Which is weird because...
3: They're out west in California, but they're just gorgeous.
0: In California, it's a weed.
2: Yeah.
3: Yeah, I know. Yeah.
0: We
3: I also have a night blooming cirrus that I had, but it froze. I'll get another one.
0: Listen, we're out of time. Jan, thank you so much for helping us out. I appreciate it
2: so much.
0: Whew, Rick, this has been a gallimaufry of a program.
2: It has.
0: and you know, Java's not sure what we're going to say, but I'm looking forward to talking back and forth with you tomorrow at the Magnolia Flower Festival. It's at the Renaissance, right across Interstate 55 for Ridgeland, immediately north of the Natchez Trace.
2: Yeah.
0: It's going to be a lot of fun. Got some great speakers. Nellie Neal will be there. It's going to be a lot of fun. Children's activities, plants and all, and I'm going to be there with my pickup truck.
2: And when you get tired of listening to all you guys horticulturists with your plants, then you can come to me and I'm going to talk about the hardscape.
0: Just plants, you can have plants along the roadside out in the woods, but to make it a garden, a people space, you got to have a place to put your feet.
2: It can be a fence. It can be a gazebo. It can be a naked lady standing and sculptured out of concrete.
0: A statue of a naked lady.
2: Yeah, that's what
0: okay.
2: I meant. Thank
0: Java.
2: You.
1: Oh, no, I think everybody knew what you meant.
0: or a concrete chicken.
2: Or a concrete chicken,
0: they
2: that's
0: have the
2: true.
0: Same effect. Well, folks, we're out of time. Rick Griffin, thank you for joining me. This has been rocking and
2: well, Evan, thank you for inviting me. This has been so much fun.
0: Well, we're going to take a little bit of a break. It's called a week. I'm hoping to get Kevin Farrell on sometime and us have a pun off.
1: Yeah, now that I've been floating that idea. That should be fun.
0: Okay. Well, meanwhile, from here at MPB, all the folks, Java, and our live stream producers, everybody, we thank you for joining us today. 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See y'all next week.
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5: Low pressure and a stationary front running right along the Gulf Coast states. For Tupelo and the northern counties, about 80 with a mix of sunshine and clouds today. Few clouds overnight, upper 50s, showers and thunderstorms, and 80 on Sunday. For Starkville and the central areas, some clouds and low 80s for our afternoon high. Overnight, low 60s and partly cloudy, showers and thunderstorms around on Sunday with mid-80s. For Gulfport and the southern and coastal areas, some heavy rain today with a few thunderstorms, upper 70s. Overnight, scattered showers and about 70 on the low, more rain and thunderstorms on Sunday. I'm meteorologist Steve Hamilton. 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
1: Live from NPR News in Washington, I'm Nora Rahm. The State Department says representatives from Israel and Lebanon will meet in Washington next week for 2 days of talks focused on long-term peace and security agreements. In the meantime, Israel continues carrying out attacks aimed at Hezbollah targets despite a ceasefire. NPR's Jane Raff reports.
2: The Israeli military says it targeted a Hezbollah weapons depot in the village of Tura. It says it took care to minimize civilian casualties, but those known killed in the attack were three women, an elderly disabled man, and a girl who were at home when the airstrike hit their three-story building. Israel did not provide proof of the weapons depot claim. It has intensified attacks lately ahead of talks expected in Washington next week with Lebanon. Lebanese state media says Israeli attacks, mostly in southern Lebanon, killed 35 people Friday, including three other children. The militant group Hezbollah has responded to the Israeli attacks with strikes on Israeli military targets. Jane Araf, NPR News, Beirut.
1: Since Israel and the U.S. launched the war in Iran, there have been economic effects here at home. It's also increased tensions between the U.S. and its European allies. Many experts say relations between the U.S. and NATO are at their lowest point since the end of World War II. NPR's Scott Newman has more.
3: No one I talk to thinks Trump will follow through on his threats to exit NATO altogether. In any case, that would require approval by Congress. But allies increasingly view the U.S. as an unreliable partner, and NATO is actively planning for a future where the U.S. takes a back seat and countries like Germany step up to take the lead. Germany has, in fact, committed to a significant increase in its own troop levels with a view to taking a larger role in NATO. But a bigger problem is that Europe and Canada don't have the same capacity as the U.S. to conduct long-range precision strikes.
1: NPR's Scott Newman. Time is running out in some states for registering to vote in this year's primary elections. NPR's Hansi Luong reports the states are getting ready to hold their primaries next month.
4: Eligible voters in South Carolina who want to cast ballots in the state's June 9th primary have until Sunday to register online and Monday to get mail-in applications postmarked. New Jersey's voter registration deadline is Tuesday. And in Nevada, eligible voters have until Tuesday to register by mail. Online and in-person registration in Nevada continues through June 9th, which is also the day of that state's primary. If you're planning to register by mail, the U.S. Postal Service recommends stopping by a post office and asking for a free manual postmark at the counter. And if you've already registered to vote, you may want to go to your state election official's website and check your status. Eligible voters can sometimes be removed from lists, especially if they move, change their name, or haven't voted in a while. Hansi Luong, NPR News.
1: This is NPR News in Washington. A Frontier Airlines plane struck and killed a pedestrian while attempting to take off from Denver International Airport last night. Airport officials say the person had jumped the perimeter fence and was hit 2 minutes later while crossing the runway. After the collision, the pilot reported an engine fire and the takeoff was aborted. No serious injuries were reported among the 224 passengers and seven crew members. Cameras will be allowed in court proceedings for the man accused of killing conservative activist Charlie Kirk. From member station KUER, Martha Harris reports.
5: It's been 7 months since 23-year-old Tyler Robinson was charged with first-degree murder. Media and public access have been a dominant issue during the early stages of the high-profile case. Robinson's attorneys have repeatedly argued that allowing cameras in the courtroom could bias the jury pool. But 4th District Court Judge Tony Graff rejected the defense's request to have a blanket ban on cameras. In Utah state courts, there's a presumption that cameras are allowed. The prosecution and Kirk's widow both wanted the cameras to stay. A preliminary hearing is now scheduled for early July. That's when prosecutors will lay out the evidence they have against Robinson. For NPR News, I'm Martha Harris in Salt Lake City.
1: Hebrew Union College in Cincinnati is shutting down. It's the first permanent Jewish institution of higher learning in the U.S. Officials say they're closing because of low enrollment and a large budget deficit. The final class of students will graduate this weekend. I'm Nora Rahm, NPR News in Washington.
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0: MPB Think Radio, this is Fix It 101, the home maintenance show to help you figure it out and get it fixed, or at least a place you can complain about it. I've got some things I can complain about.
8: Oh, yeah.
0: Oh, my goodness gracious. There's a lot going on in my life right now. I am Pam Pybus. I'm a licensed contractor and home inspector at Inspect It Like a Girl. I'm joined in the studio today by the wonderful Marissa Vaughn. Over there on the buttons.
8: Thank you so much.
0: Yeah, Marissa, you hold us all together here, don't you?
8: You know what? They call me glue.
0: You are the glue.
8: I'm just kidding.
0: Glue is very important in the scheme of things. Yes, we all need the glue. So thank you for what you do sitting over there. And then on the phone, somebody's answering. I'm not sure who that is. But if you want to give us a call, 1-877-MPB-RING. That's 1-877-672-7464, or you can use that old-fashioned email at fixit, the numbers 101 at mpbonline.org. And Marissa is just so awesome. She kind of monitors that as well. So if you've got a question or something you want to talk about that's going on at your house, you can touch base with us on that. I've got several things going on at my house, and I was just laughing at myself about, I bragged a couple of weeks ago about my toilet and that I had thought I had fixed the flush valve. Well, that didn't happen. And, you know, a flush valve going off and your toilet running in the middle of the night is almost as much fun as the smoke detector battery going dead in the middle of the night.
8: Yeah,
0: they're very similar. And anyway, before I went to bed last night, I was yanking and pulling. I pulled the top of the tank off, and I was in there, and I was just angry that I could not make that crazy thing stop. And this is the new one that I put in. And I made the mistake of buying one that's got that fancy little device that's supposed to keep it from leaking. And the crazy thing keeps getting stuck. And when it gets stuck, the toilet won't flush at all. So I was pulling and yanking. And finally, I was like, you know, I'm just doing a lot of damage here. I'm just going to go to bed. So, yeah, thank goodness I didn't lay my head down in the smoke detector battery go off. That would have really set me off, and I would have done some damage, a lot more damage than I did to the toilet. Thank you. It's just an inanimate object that drives me crazy.
8: Mm-hmm.
0: So this, and I wanted to talk some about that today, about the things around our house that sometimes drive us nuts. Mm-hmm. And I'm still trying to figure out. I'm just one of those people. I want to figure it out. I may end up calling the plumber next week to come over and just fix it.
8: Mm-hmm.
0: But I want to give it the old try.
8: Fair enough.
0: You know, before I do that. So I'm still working on that. If anybody has any suggestions, I'm open to that. I don't know it all. I would love to know if there's a solution to this crazy thing. I was actually going to drop by the hardware store after the show and talk to him a little bit about what was going on, and we shall see.
8: Okay.
0: We
8: Fingers
0: shall see.
8: Crossed.
0: Yes. On the smoke detector things, you know, folks, you really want to remember, you're supposed to, well, I hate to use the word supposed to, but we recommend that you test those every year. Mm-hmm. Keep in mind that a smoke detector solenoid, or the thing that actually detects the smoke, is only good for 10 years.
8: Oh.
0: So if you've lived in the house longer than 10 years, or I always recommend when you buy a house, just go ahead and change the smoke detectors.
8: Mm-hmm.
0: Just go ahead and change them out. And you know now you can get a smoke detector with a 10-year battery.
8: What?
0: I know. Isn't that great?
8: That sounds amazing.
0: It's a 10-year battery, and you can get a smoke and carbon monoxide tester. They're about $40 at the big box store, at the hardware store. And you can change that out, and they are the ones that are wired in as well. So okay. you can connect all that stuff. And what I do when I change my smoke detectors out is I take a Sharpie, and I write on the back side the date that I put it in. So I would know.
8: Okay.
0: Yeah.
8: Smart.
0: Yeah. So, and it will start supposedly in 10 years. So I put it in last year. What year are we in? 2026. So mm-hmm. I put it in 2020. Holy cow. So in 2035,
8: uh-huh.
0: it'll start beeping in the middle of the night. And I'll go, okay, it's been 10 years.
8: Yeah, I feel like that's kind of like when you get your new driver's license for like a longer stretch of time. Like
0: yes.
8: You got to keep an eye on that, remember.
0: You got to remember.
8: It'll rear its head at
0: it
8: the worst
0: will,
8: time.
0: It will, especially when they've got a roadblock.
8: Mm-hmm.
0: And you're like, holy cow, I had no idea.
8: Exactly.
0: You would think that would animate. So somehow that would be automated so that they would send us something to remind us. Mm-hmm. Same thing with your passports.
8: Exactly. Yeah.
0: You got to, and I keep up with that because I travel up to Canada every year. But anyway, well, Jerry's already calling us from Bay Springs, and he is interested in the PVC pipe lasting about 15 years. And I think I was talking with Crockett about that last week. Jerry, is that what you're calling in about?
9: Exactamundo. Now, I rebuilt this house after tornado back in 2012 and 2013. So, I'm coming up on that deadline now. Are you telling me that they sold me PVC pipe with no warning and now it's going to be bad this year, next year?
0: Well, it really depends on kind of the conditions that it's in. I think what we were talking about was the stuff that's like under a house because it will get... because you're kind of exposed to the elements a little bit underneath there, and it'll get brittle, and it will break. But the stuff that's in your walls, I don't think you're going to have as many problems with that. But holy cow, I'd hate for a plumbing line to break in my attic. That's a bad day.
9: Do you remember the polybutylene disaster?
0: Oh, my goodness gracious. And that polybutylene, what Jerry's talking about, it was a gray poly piping, and the fittings were gold, weren't they, Jerry?
9: The ones that I used, you had to put on with a crimper. I don't know. They might have been brass colored.
0: Brass colored.
9: Sure.
0: Yeah. And the fittings, and I can't remember what they were called off the top of my head right now, but it was a particular fitting that was failing. And this was done in the 70s, maybe, they were using this product.
9: Probably so, yeah.
0: Yeah.
9: Or later. About the 70s, yeah. I was doing maintenance on an apartment complex at the time, in the 90s, early 90s. And those things would break at the hot water heater a lot of times on the hot water side on a 3/4 line going into the water heater, or coming out of the water heater, rather. And these apartments had the water heater upstairs in the 2-bedroom apartments. And it would spew 115-degree water straight up to the ceiling, soak the closet that it was in, and then, of course, the kitchen and bedroom ceilings collapsed downstairs. The sheetrock fell out when it got soaking wet.
0: Yeah.
9: And I told the boss man, the owner of the apartment complex, we had about 180 units, that about this problem, and he got the class action settlement check, and I didn't get any good reward from that or anything, pat on the back maybe, but he made some money, but I don't think he got a big enough check to
10: change it all out.
9: All the trouble you'd have to go through.
10: Yeah, and it's those fittings. And so, folks, if you live in a house that was built in the late 60s, during the 70s, you can see if you've got this product literally by opening up your cabinet doors and look underneath and see if your supply line from the valve, or they call it a stop valve. There's some other names for it, I don't know. But if that is gray, if it's a gray color going from the stop valve up to the fixture itself, then you may have polybutylene in the house. And what you'll want to do is now you can take a picture of something and do an identifier on it. But if it's still there, I always told folks, I said, the bad news is that it's there. The good news is that it's still there. Because the failings on that really kind of happened right around the time it was being installed. So you may have gotten past what could be a disaster. However, if you do have that product in your home, then you'll want to have a plumber to come out and take a look at it. Specific to what Jerry's talking about, if it's coming into your water heater, you want to get that changed out. Because you don't want it to blow up. It breaks at those fittings. And that's a lot of what I wanted to talk to about, Jerry. Thanks so much for the phone call, because that's what I want to talk with folks.
9: I wondered if there was a class action suit going on with the PVC or the CPVC.
10: No, I don't think so. Okay. No, I think that's just kind of wear and tear. It's a shelf life on it. It wasn't that the product itself was failing as a result of the product itself. It's just we have a shelf life, people.
8: Isn't that the truth?
10: We have a shelf life. Everything has a shelf life. And if this is, let me get on my little soapbox a little bit here for a minute. You know, we feel like we get victimized by our houses. Oh my God, this happened in my house. And, you know, well, it had a shelf life. You know, stuff. I got a phone call this weekend. A friend of mine called, well, it was the end of last week, and her toilets were all backed up. And so she needed somebody to come in and scope the line. Well, come to find out, she lives in a house that was built in the late 40s, early 50s. Mm-hmm. Okay, cool house. Love, love, love the house. But she's got cast iron drains. And she had a plumber come in, and folks, I had the very same thing happen at my house. There was a septic tank in the yard. It was an old concrete cistern that was used for waste. And I had mine filled in about 15, 20 years ago. I discovered it in the yard. I was like, what is this big old concrete? I was trying to dig drains around my house. And there's a huge concrete pad in my yard because I couldn't dig down any further. I was like, what? So I dug it out and got a friend over there, and we pulled that thing up, and that was not easy. That was very, very hard, and it was the creepiest, scariest thing in the world, because it was just this big, dark cavern filled with mud and dirt, and it was creepy. It makes me scared now just to think about it. Mm-hmm. It's like something's going to come out of the water and get me. But I ended up having some foundation work done, and they collapse that thing in on itself. Well, what had happened with my friend is that she had a plumber come in several years ago, and she thought she had paid him to redo her plumbing line to the street, and all he did was redo the plumbing line to this old septic system. So this whole time, I was like, was your grass really green in the front yard? Her sewage had been dumping into this, and her Trayvac. So Trey went over there, and he's been on the show before, and he does that kind of thing where he mm-hmm. scopes lines. And I said, you need to get it jetted out. At the time, I had no idea what was going on. I thought, just scope it out and see where it's getting clogged and he can jet it out for you. Mm-hmm. Well, when he scoped it, he was like, you're not even connected to the city.
8: Oh.
10: It was, yeah. So in come the backhoes and the dig, let the digging commence. Mm-hmm. And they had to dig all that up. So, you know, I was thinking about her and thinking about, you know, if you live in an old house, the reason, I think one of the reason older houses don't cost as much mm-hmm. when you buy them, because they're expensive to live in.
8: That's fair.
10: Always something. And let me testify, for 30 years, my house was old when I moved into it. Now it's ancient because I've been in it for so long. But anyway, we're bumping up against our first break of the hour. Let's do that. When we come back, I'm going to continue to talk with you folks about things that we can do to pay to get things fixed now, so it's not a catastrophe later.

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5: 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And I think we have a Talk to Me. Someone called in and did that?
6: Yeah, we got a message. I'm going to play that for us right now.
7: Ooh. Hi, I just heard your comment on having to renew your driver's license, passport, and, you know, this stemmed from the conversation about renewing or upgrading your smoke detectors and using a Sharpie. I wanted to compound off of that we all have smartphones with calendars, and so anytime I get something that has several years out to renew, I try to go into my calendar, you know, 3 or 4 months before the renewal time frame and add reminders that will, you know, initiate a reminder for me to go and renew those things. Just an idea. Thanks.
5: Thank you. Yes, we do have those calendars on our phone, and I live by that thing.
6: I know. It's come in handy a lot for me lately.
5: Yes, and so you can look at those, and also, like, if you buy an appliance, you can put it in there when you've got to renew a warranty, although they kill you with emails on stuff like that, you know. Let me mention a couple other things, and I do want to, Lawrence, you're over in Atlanta. Let me mention this real quick. One of the things that I want you to do, this is the task of the day. I should have one every show. But the task for today, when you get home from work, and if you're driving home, you just think about this. And I know you've got a million things. You've got the kids. You've got soccer. You've got a baseball game. There's probably all this kind of stuff that's going on. But I want you to go home and try to open every window in your house. I cannot tell you how many times I cannot get windows open in houses. And the reason that's so important is if you need to get out and you can't get it open, you're going to be in a world of trouble, especially your bedroom windows. Please go home, because we don't open our windows here in the South because it's too humid outside. Mm-hmm. And that humidity, we don't want that wet stuff coming in. So most of the time, we go from winter to summer. Very, yes. Very rarely do we have what's called a shoulder season. So we're not opening our windows. I try to do that. And also, let me give you a

0: clue here. When you open that window, go ahead and dust it. I don't care if you clean it. I just want you to get the dust off of it. Mm-hmm. Let me tell you, I think I get sinus infections and home inspections because when I'm raising windows, especially with those shades, holy moly at the dust.
1: Oh, yeah.
0: It is crazy. But those windows, if you've, now, you know what season it is? We may not have a shoulder season, but we have roly-poly seasons. And we have ladybug seasons. Mm-hmm. So if you look at your windows and there's a bunch of ladybugs over there, they're getting in because your windows aren't sealing very well. And that is something that you actually is a really easy thing to take care of. Mm-hmm. You can order the gaskets that go at the bottom or the weather stripping. Mm-hmm. I helped a friend do that recently. And you just raise the window. You take the little piece off. You take it to the hardware store. They give you one that matches it. You go back. You put it on there. And then all the ladybugs get to live outside.
1: And I always just think, like, if you can see it, then that means that there are things you can't see that have also come in.
0: I've said this for years. It's not what I see in a home inspection that bothers me. It's what I don't see.
1: There you go. There we go.
0: Yeah. It's what I don't see. Okay, Lawrence, you're over in Atlanta listening to us today, and you've got a hot or a water heater question.
2: Well, actually, I've got two questions. Thank you so much for the show. I bought my electric hot water heater in 2011 when I got one above the house. I never flushed it. It's always worked fine, so I want to ask you, you know, what's your advice on flushing it and how would I do that? My second question is, I have a little bit of black molding on the ceiling of my roof. So what would be the best way to treat that?
0: Okay, but let me ask you a couple of questions, Lawrence. Where is the water heater? Is it in your attic or is it in a closet or a garage?
2: Good question. No, the hot water heater is in my garage.
0: Oh, good. Okay. If at the bottom of the tank should be a valve, you need to be very careful. If it's plastic, I would hire a plumber.
2: It's metal.
0: Okay, good. All right. So the way that you would flush that is that, and it's electric, so you don't have to worry about turning the gas off to it. All you have to do, literally, is connect a hose to it and run the hose outside and then turn that valve on and it will fill itself up as it's flushing. So I'm not sure. How many gallons have you got? 50 gallon, 40 gallon?
2: 50 gallons.
0: 50, yeah. I would look up online to see how long you'd have to. You were not going to have to leave it on for very long. And it would flush it right out. Probably what you're going to want to do on electric is go ahead and turn it off and then give it about 30, 45 minutes and let it all cool down a little bit and then flush it out. And if you do that, I think it's the manufacturer recommends you flush it every year, but be so careful if that valve is plastic because those things will break off and you'll have a world of trouble. So that's your water heater question. And what that does, Lawrence, for people that don't know, is that if you have a lot of mineral deposits in your water on the top, and you could go ahead and do this as well, on the top of the tank is a hexagon screw, and that is your, it's called your sacrificial anode. You can get a, and what that does is it attracts all the metal that is in your water, and it literally eats it up because it's attracting the metal. So you can unscrew that and take it to the hardware store and get a new one and stick it back in there, and you'll prolong the life of your water heater by just doing that.
2: Wow.
0: Then water heaters themselves, if you do have high mineral content in your water, when the water heater is running, when it's heating, it will knock. And it sounds like there's a dime in there that's popping all over on the inside of the tank. And that means you've got minerals popping around and that anode is deteriorating. And it's time to flush the tank, get all the stuff out of there, and change the anode. So that would be two things you could do to extend the life of that water heater.
2: Okay. Well, let me ask you now. I can say, fortunately, I've never heard a knocking on my hot water heater, so I assume that's a good sign. And what do you think?
0: Oh, yeah. Yeah, if you've not heard that, and it really, it just depends on where you live. If you're in a place where you have, you know, a high mineral content in your water, like we've got places around here, you go to one side of the city and you're fine, and you go to the other side of the city and it's really high in mineral content. So it just it just really depends. What part of Atlanta are you in?
2: I'm in the north part of Atlanta.
0: Oh, okay. Cobb County, East Cobb County kind of area?
2: Good question. Forsyth County.
0: Oh, okay. I lived in Hotlanta for a while. It's been about 40 years ago, so it's been a minute. Okay, Lawrence, the second question had to do with your roof?
2: Yeah, with the ceiling of the garage, I've got a spot of black mold. So I want to ask your advice on the best way to treat that.
0: Okay, it's probably just mildew because garages will hold moisture. So I would get you, this is my favorite thing, go to the store and get you some concrobium, and it should say mold control. Under no circumstances, Lawrence, I will drive over there and give you a talking to if you use bleach. Do not use bleach. use concrobium on that, and you can literally just spray it. Is it pretty high up? Are you going to have to get on a ladder to get to it?
2: Oh, yeah, I will, yeah.
0: Okay,
2: yeah.
0: You be very careful. You make sure somebody's there with you whenever you go up there. That's the rule I have for myself. But you can spray the concrobium on it. It'll stop it. And just make sure that it's not water that's causing that. It's just humidity. And it's the difference is that water has defined edges. Mildew or humidity is fuzzy. It's kind of a weird way to say it, but when you look up at it, if it's coming because it's humidity, the edges aren't defined. But if it's water that's dripping from the top, it'll have a definition to it, and you can see the edges.
2: Good advice. Thank you so much.
0: Thank you so much for calling in, Lawrence, from Hotlanta today. We really appreciate your phone call. Now we're going to go down to Ocean Springs, down there on the coast. What's going on? And who is this? O'Neill?
3: Yes.
0: Okay. And you want to redirect is your microwave vent through your attic?
3: Well, I think it used to be vented through, this is somebody else's house. It used to be vented through the, what do they call it, going over your stove, exhaust fan over the stove, and out through the roof.
0: Right.
3: And then, for whatever reason, it's leaking, and they couldn't figure out a way to put a little hat on the top of the pipe, the exhaust pipe, to keep it from coming back through, and somehow it would come through and land it in the inside of the microwave, you know? And I think they were just fanning the top of the microwave through that exhaust pipe for the... over the stovetop.
0: Right.
3: The range hood is what it's called. The stove hood.
0: Right. Yeah. So, well, it just depends. Is this a gas range or an electric range?
3: Well, I'm venting the microwave, which is in place of the range now. They took out the range hood and put a microwave in that spot, so the microwave is over the stove, which is, you know, not my idea anyway.
0: Oh, yeah. Is the stove gas or electric?
3: It's gas.
0: Oh, it needs to vent out then. So the microwave is acting as a vent hood, basically.
3: Yes, but there's no pipe.
0: Yeah. And you can, if it came, O'Neill, if the microwave came... with that, some of them are just recirculating, and I hate it, because it comes out the front of the microwave, the top front, yeah.
3: Doesn't fit at all.
0: You're basically just pushing the carbon monoxide in the water, because when you burn gas, you get carbon monoxide and water. And so if you've got a recirculating vent over a gas stove and a gas range, all you're doing is pushing all that moisture. And I just had this conversation with my morning home inspection. I can tell when I walk into a kitchen, if there's a microwave above the gas range, I can take my flashlight, which is one of the best things you can have, and I can put it on the air conditioning register in the ceiling where the air comes out. And if it's gunky, if it's gross, then it is not venting out. It's venting back into the room. So on the top of your, is that microwave connected to a cabinet that is above the stove?
3: Yes.
0: Okay. And then there are cabinet doors that you can open?
3: You open the doors and you can see where there's a piece of like quarter inch plywood blocking off the hole.
0: Ah, okay. Yeah. So you can add, as long as the top of that microwave has the, and I'm losing my words here, it has the little hole that you can connect the pipe to, because if it just came recirculating, it doesn't have that option, and you'd have to buy another microwave. If it does have it, it would be a metal hole with a flap that would go up and down. So now whenever they turn on the vent, is it just going into the cabinet, or is it coming out the front of the microwave?
3: It sounds like it's in... inside the cabinet, because I hear this big whooshing sound.
0: Oh, my goodness. Yeah. Yeah, I bet the inside of that cabinet is disgusting.
3: It's just the microwave.
0: Say again?
3: It's just the microwave. There's no hood over the stove top, you know?
0: Oh, so there's no... because the microwave itself doesn't need a vent, but the stove underneath it needs the vent.
3: So there's this big whooshing sound in the cabinet above the microwave. When I open the doors, I can see where there used, there must have been a pipe there at one time.
0: Right. Well, if it's not venting for the stove, then it may be okay. You may not have to take it out. If all it is for the microwave, it's just the air on the microwave. But there's a strong possibility I'm not catching all of this.
3: It doesn't, there's no kind of, I wish there was a way to vent the gas stove through an exhaust flue through the attic and out the roof.
0: Yes, there should be. So if the microwave is, that's what I'm saying, is that if you look underneath your microwave, is your microwave hanging above your stove?
3: Somehow, yes.
0: Okay, perfect. And if you look underneath it, there should be some grills underneath there. And you can actually, this would be a good thing to do, is take them off and clean them, because they get gross. So those things are underneath, and what it's doing when you turn the vent fan on your microwave is it's pushing the air up through the microwave, probably behind it, and then up into that cabinet. And yes, absolutely, you can add the vent, and it should go, should, would, could, maybe, let's see. It should go up through the ceiling, then through the attic, and to what's called a box vent. And that would, a roofer would need to put that on the roof. And I had to do that very thing at my house. And the box vent, they're probably by maybe 10 by 10, 12 by 12 inches. And it looks like a metal box that goes on the top of the roof. And your vent should go right up to that. And let me just say this, O'Neill, make sure that vent is connected to the box vent. Don't leave a gap right there, because then all you're going to do is push nastiness up into your attic. It needs to be sealed. And don't use duct tape. Duct tape will not work. You can use a mastic tape.
3: That one inside the other.
0: Yes. Yes. But absolutely, you can do that. Well, I don't know if you can do that, but I tell you, who does stuff like that is going to be like HVAC people. Because they do ducting. My preference on this is to not use a corrugated metal. I like a smooth metal, because the corrugated stuff will sag, and it will also get nasty on the inside. And so you think about it. You're trying, here in the South, especially for you folks down in Ocean Springs, one of the coolest places on earth, is when you're pushing... let's say you're cooking bacon. It's Sunday morning. It's bacon day. and you're frying your bacon, well, that grease and stuff, which you're trying to get through and up through that vent to go to that box vent that's on your roof, if you don't, if you've got corrugated, it gets all clogged up in that corrugation. But if it's smooth, it flows better. Now, I see corrugated all the time. I mean, all the time. But I like the smooth stuff.
3: Okay.
0: All right, O'Neill.
3: But it's just the microwave, you know. It's not the stovetop, if anything. I mean, it doesn't even have, there's nothing, there's no, you know.
0: Well, if it's just the microwave, I don't know that you need to do anything. If you're not trying to vent a stove or a range hood. One way you'll know is that if all it's doing is kind of aerating that the stuff for the microwave, is that you can take your hand and go on the inside of that cabinet. And if it's gross, then you need to get it vented out of there. But if it's not, if all it is air, I wouldn't worry about it.
3: Don't just open the cabinet and go on, huh?
0: Yeah, yeah. Be kind of a cool trick if you had a dinner party. You go, watch this, and you hit that vent, and the cabinet doors fly open. You could put confetti and all kinds of stuff up in there and have a little fun with it. Okay, O'Neill.
3: Okay,
0: well,
3: I'm so glad I called.
0: Yeah, man. Listen, thank you so much for the phone call, because you let me explain stuff that wasn't even your problem. I appreciate that, because I needed to educate people on this venting situation. We're going to have to take our last break of the hour. We're having so much fun, and I know I had another phone call, but my screen went blank.
1: Yeah, we can. We'll grab Scott when we get back.
0: Okay, Scott, hold on. We'll be right back. Let's take our last break of the hour, folks.

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0: 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I love it. 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
2: Oh, yeah. They're asking these questions.
0: I know, and I just love that. I just love this stuff.
2: I know you do.
0: I really do. Every time I meet with a client, they're like, you're so happy. And I was like, because I love this stuff.
2: The listeners can't see your face, but like, you look so happy while you're answering these
0: questions. Oh, I do. I just love it. I love helping people with their houses. It's just so much fun. That's why I like this show. And don't forget, you can listen to us on the podcast. You download that. Even if you don't listen, download us like 5 times. So anyway, you don't have to do that. We do re-air on Saturdays at 11 a.m. You know, just about that time you're coming in out of the garden. And let me say this. I went to the Gardens of Madison County this weekend, and you want to talk about beautiful. There are some people with some phenomenal yards out there. It was magical, some of the places that I went. And one of the places was for Alan and Mimi Martinson. They own Garden Works there in Ridgeland, and they're going to be on the show in a couple of weeks. So I'm so excited about them coming in and talking about how to make your backyard magical. And just a shout out again to our very favorite sponsor, Mississippi Solar. If you want to know about solar solutions for your home or business, check them out at mssolar.net. We did have an email question about my favorite thing, Concrobium. It is not a toxic chemical. I'm going to tell you, folks, it's a lot safer than bleach. Bleach will damage that chlorine will do some damage to your skin and your lungs. Concrobium, here is my formula, and you can put this on the podcast if you would, Marissa, if you'd list that down there. You can go in and buy, I think maybe, I don't know, how much is that little bottle? I mean, is it a quart?
2: Yeah,
0: 2 quarts.
2: I've got a spray bottle.
0: It's a spray bottle.
2: It was probably like $12.
0: Yeah, it's
2: maybe.
0: Not super expensive. Yeah. If you're not going to be doing a whole lot. Now, if you're going to wash your house, you're going to want this formula. But this is what's in it, and none of this is toxic. You want to get a quart of hot water. You want to add a tablespoon of baking soda. All right, that's the stuff, you know, that you put in your refrigerator so it won't stinky. That sodium bicarbonate. Then you add 2 tablespoons of washing soda. I did not know there was such a thing, but you can go to the hardware and get that. Washing soda, which is sodium carbonate. One sodium bicarbonate and the other one is sodium carbonate. I have no idea what the difference is, but the last thing you put in is 2 tablespoons of trisodium phosphate, which is the TSP. And that's that, it's pinky orange stuff that you can buy. Painters use it to clean the walls off before they paint. And none of that's toxic. Yeah. And you can look up online, kind of what I do whenever I'm doing it is that I saturate the area and then I'll walk away. Then I come back and I rub it. I give it a little elbow grease and I wipe it down. Then I spray it again and I wipe it down and then I walk away. And then I come back and I spray it again because the last coating that you put on it is a coating. And so it prevents the mildew and the mold from coming back. Bleach will change the pH in your substrate and create a mold farm. So all of these handymen that are out there say, oh, I'll just put some bleach on it. And you say, you go and have a nice day, but you leave my property right away. Don't be using bleach. And please don't be using bleach. Like, this is the crazy thing, is that people will wash their houses with bleach. And man, it smells good and it looks so good, but you've just killed everything underneath it. Plus, you've done damage to your lungs. But anyway, that's just me.
2: And I will say, I have the bottle. I've used it for the first time recently, and it has pretty clear instructions on the label. So if you find that Concrobium, and the question said, is there a brand name? I don't know that there's a brand name.
0: Yeah, Mold Control.
2: Yeah, where the brand name usually lives on a product, it just says Concrobium.
0: Concrobium. So. Mm-hmm. And I got this little formula off of, I think it was called... It was a guy that had sailboats, and he was using it to clean his sails.
2: Oh, wow.
0: I know. Yeah, because they would get moldy and nasty. And then the fabrics on his boat seats and stuff. And so he used the Concrobium to keep them from getting nasty. Which, you know, that's...
2: I used it to clean my shower curtain liner because I didn't want to go buy a new one.
0: There you go.
2: And it worked.
0: And it worked, didn't it?
2: I used it to clean.
0: Yeah, I cleaned my umbrella outside. I don't have one of those anymore. I put up sails, and my sails give me shade. Mm-hmm. And what I did is I put my sails up with, and I'm saying sail, S-A-I-L, mm-hmm. like a sail on a boat.
2: Right.
0: And I put mine up with pulleys. So when we get us a big blow, like when the wind comes, mm-hmm. which we get this time of year, holy moly, the wind can blow. And my house is so old with those sails out there, I'm afraid it's going to pick my house up and move it like two doors down. So I put it up with a pulley system. So all I have to do is go over and unhook the belay mm-hmm. and let the sail down. Mm. So it doesn't. You know, it doesn't take off. And I can keep a sail for probably, you know, they last about 2 or 3 years. Mm-hmm. But those things never look like they look like in the advertising. Yeah. Never. So if you get one and you think it's going to be all straight and pretty, it's not. It's going to kind of look pretty crappy. But it gives you all the shade. And in the summertime, what I found in my backyard, because I have a south-facing house, or my backyard's towards the south, that I get a lot of sun. Mm-hmm. So let's talk about that for just a second. If you're going to think about, folks, wherever you live, and, you know, I don't know if you're in Atlanta or Ocean Springs, think about, a lot of folks don't think about this, where is the water coming from? Water is the biggest enemy of a house. When you get a storm, where does it come from most of the time? Here in central Mississippi, where I've lived the majority of my life, our storms come from the west and the south. So if I'm looking for storm damage on a roof, I normally go, when I'm doing my home inspections, the first place I'll put my ladder up is on the south and the west, because that's where the hail is coming from, south and west. And it will come, you know, sometimes we get sideways rain mm-hmm. or sideways hail where it's just going at, it's horizontal. Right. So I want to go to that side. You can see that is where, if you have any penetrations in your house, a garage door, a door. Like these people who have sunrooms that face the south or the west, your doors are rotting, and you know what I'm saying. Mm. Those are places where you get most of your ultraviolet ray, and then you get rain. So you get dries it out, and then it gets wet again, and it swells up. Then it dries it out. So if you have a south-facing front door, I'm not sure. I mean, I know a big wooden door is pretty. I know it's really, really pretty. But if you don't keep that thing sanded down and stained and polyurethane, it's going to rot away. Mm-hmm. It's just because the sun and the rain are hitting it all the time. Yeah. And you know, you'll know if you've got a south or a west facing, because all the furniture or your flooring inside that window is probably faded. Like if you picked up a rug mm-hmm. where you've got a big south facing window, well, that's where the sun goes across in the summertime. And if you've got a rug let's say in a dining room, and you pick that rug up, the wood floor is a different color underneath the rug than it is on the outside of the rug because you're getting a lot of UV rays right there. Well, think about what it's doing. If it's doing that through a window, what's it doing on the outside of the house? So I was at an inspection this morning, and I always look at a house. I think about my orientation. It's one of the first things I do. Which way is this house facing? Sure enough, there was a dormer window. And I looked at that dormer window, which is like a little doghouse above the dining room window. And I was like, I bet you that thing's leaking. Sure enough, I came inside and I looked at the dining room window, and the top of the trim above the dining room window was puffy. When it gets puffy, because the inside of our inside trim is like a press board, is paper.
2: Mm-hmm.
0: And when it gets wet, it gets puffy. And that's when you know you got water coming in. So check those places out. And we're right in the middle of our storm season here. Go ahead and look at your windows and doors that might be facing south or west. Do you need to go ahead and sand a door down and get it taken care of? And if you've got wood windows, I'm sorry. You've got a big job on your hand. And that's the problem, is that we get busy and we don't think about our wood windows. And if you don't think about your wood windows, they're going to come back and remind you in a couple of years how expensive they are to get them fixed.
2: Mm-hmm. Set you a reminder in your phone to check on your windows.
0: And check those windows and make sure that you're using a good viscosity paint on the outside of your house. Do not cut cost on painting wood on the outside of your house, because you will regret it. Sometimes what we think is the cheapest thing is going to cost us four times as much because we didn't do it right the first time. Yeah. And especially with south and west facing. So I want you to think about that. And then what I'm going to leave you with today, and thank you so much for our callers today, and I know we didn't get to everybody. We'll be back next Tuesday, but I want you to think about your gutters. Now is the time. We've gone through this winter. We lost all those leaves. Please make sure those son of a guns are cleaned out, because if you don't, you're going to have a world of problems. They will let you know. And I will say this, we'll end with this. Gutters have a shelf life. I would say 15 years, and then you need to think about getting... It's just about kind of like a roof. When you replace your roof, replace your gutters. Don't put the old nasty things back up there. Okay, folks, it's been a lot of fun today. I really appreciate everybody tuning in. Don't forget, you can listen to us again on a podcast or Saturday morning. We really appreciate everyone participating today by giving us a call. 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
12: Stationary front running right along the Gulf Coast, and that'll hang around for a while. For Horn Lake and the northern counties, about 80 for the afternoon. Mix of sunshine and clouds. Upper 50s and a few clouds overnight. Some showers and thunderstorms on Sunday, about 80. For Greenwood and the central areas, low 80s and partly cloudy through the day, low 60s overnight and a few clouds. Mid 80s for the high on Sunday, scattered showers and maybe a thunderstorm. For Natchez and the southern and coastal areas, upper 70s, showers and thunderstorms for the rest of today with heavy rain. More rain looks likely overnight and the rain continues on Sunday, high about 80. I'm meteorologist Steve Hamilton. 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
3: Live from NPR News in Washington, I'm Nora Rahm. Tennessee this week became the first southern state to adopt a new congressional map as the result of a Supreme Court decision limiting the use of race when redrawing districts. Other states want to do the same. NPR's Don Gagne reports the changes will make it more challenging to vote.
4: It is confusing for voters, right? This is a midterm, so traditionally that means lower turnout and overall lower interest by voters because there's no presidential contest driving those things. But now you have voters who don't even know what district they live in because of these changes. Yeah. They used to live in 4, now they're in 11 or whatever, right? And the changes making it more confusing are being driven by a variety of things, ballot initiatives, court cases, state lawmakers. So it's hard to keep up.
3: NPR's Don Gagne. The cruise ship at the center of the hantavirus outbreak is expected to dock in the Canary Islands tomorrow, where the remaining passengers will disembark and return to their countries for monitoring. While experts stress the virus is not spreading like COVID-19, some public health experts warn the U.S. may not be fully prepared if cases grow. NPR's Windsor Johnston reports.
2: Public health experts say the hantavirus is not spreading in the same way COVID-19 does. Dr. Seema Yasmin is an epidemiologist and professor at Stanford University. 6 years after the pandemic, she says Americans still have legitimate fears about new outbreaks.
5: I'm not going to gaslight anyone into thinking that they are foolish for being scared because of the world we're living in, and especially the fact that the U.S. now does not have a seat at the table when it comes to global health.
2: Yasmin says years of political division, misinformation, and declining trust in public health agencies have left the U.S. vulnerable, even when the overall risk from the hantavirus remains low. Windsor Johnston, NPR News.
3: Israeli settlers in the occupied West Bank have forced a Palestinian family to dig up the body of its deceased father from a grave just hours after he's buried. Ruth Sherlock has more.
6: The cemetery where the Assassa family has buried their dead for generations south of Jenin in the occupied West Bank now lies only some 300 meters from an Israeli settlement that was re-established there last year. Palestinians now have to obtain Israeli permits to bury their dead there. The Assassa family did this to later arrest their elderly father, Hussein, on Friday. But only hours later, settlers forced the family to exhume Hussein's body, claiming the grave was too close to the settlement. The Israeli military did not immediately respond to NPR's request for comment, but told Israeli media that it had intervened after friction between Palestinians and Israeli civilians, and said the incident was under review. Ruth Sherlock, NPR News, Tel Aviv.
3: This is NPR. Authorities are investigating an incident at Denver International Airport last night. Officials say a person was killed after being struck by a Frontier airline plane while crossing the runway. When Spirit Airlines stopped flying last weekend, it left passengers and crew scattered. It also left more than 90 planes at dozens of airports around the country. NPR's Joel Rose reports on what happens now.
7: Spirit doesn't actually own most of the planes it flew. The majority, more than 60 planes, nearly two-thirds of its active fleet, were leased, and the owners want those planes back. Steve Giordano is the managing partner of the Nomadic Aviation Group. He says the first challenge for companies that are trying to repossess Spirit's planes is just getting to them. Right now, they're parked at the gate or wherever they happen to be when Spirit went out of business.
8: Some are already probably in the pipeline to be leased again. Some are going to have the engines removed. Some nobody knows.
7: Spirit is also looking to monetize anything it can. Planes, engines, gates, even coveted landing slots at congested airports. The biggest problem may be timing. Joel Rose, NPR News.
3: The new parliament in Hungary convened today. For the first time since 1990, it does not include former Prime Minister Viktor Orban. A center-right party gained power in a landslide election last month, ending Orban's 16-year rule. Peter Magyar was sworn in today as the new prime minister. He's promised to repair ties with the European Union and to end government corruption in Hungary. I'm Nora Rahm. NPR News in Washington.
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12: 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I'm Ana Maria Sayer.
13: And I'm Ann Powers. Today, we're paying tribute to the moms, like me. It's our Mother's Day show.
12: We're going to listen to some concerts that span different realms of motherhood. Later, we'll hear from Allison Russell, a mom who calls on the spirits of her ancestors. Also, Martha Wainwright, who, at the time of her Tiny Desk, found herself losing a mother and becoming one herself. But let's start with Madison Ward and the Mama Bear.
13: You know, Anna, this is such a unique pair. It's a son and mother duo from Kansas City who play folksy, bluesy songs together. Ruth Ward got her start busking in Albuquerque at first and then later in Oklahoma. But when she moved to Missouri to start a family, music, you know, it fell by the wayside, as it so often does with moms. And then somehow an old recording of hers got out to the local community and people got interested in her music. And that was around the time that her son, Madison, was trying his hand at songwriting too, sneaking songs in between his mama's sets when she was playing out again. They told this story on All Things Considered back in 2015.
14: My mom, she's been playing in coffee houses since she was 19. Mm-hmm. And I started picking up music whenever I was 19 as well. I started joining her and we stopped playing with other musicians and started playing together. And we really just loved the way it sounded. So we kept going.
15: I've been always a big supporter of anybody young, you know, playing music and helping them out as much as I can. And when I would go to the coffee houses to play, I'd say, hey, Madison, come up and let's share one of your songs with the crowd. And they loved it. And the more I did that, the more I realized how much they loved it, that we started saying, hey, how about you and I just doing some things together? And then it just took off.
12: And it's one thing to start a family band, but it's another thing for a son to sing love songs with his mom. How do they navigate that dynamic?
13: I mean, really, they navigate it quite naturally and comfortably, which is interesting, I think, and was surprising to people when they first heard Madison Ward and the Mama Bear. But it's all part of the side of roots music that's about lineage and community and just being comfortable with the people you're playing with.
12: Well, let's hear it. Madison Ward and the Mama Bear at the Tiny Desk.

0: Thank you.
1: I've always been such a fan of Tiny Desk, and I always used to tell myself if I could just get on that show, I think that'd be so cool. So tomorrow, I'm retiring. Let's see. This next song is called Daisy Jane.

0: Thank you. Thank you very much. Appreciate it.
1: That was Madison Ward and the Mama Bear at the Tiny Desk. They just sang Daisy Jane, Sorrows and Woes. They opened the set with Silent Movies. Bob Boylan and Maggie Starbird produced this Tiny Desk. Brian Jarba was the audio engineer.
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2: 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I'm Ana Maria Sayer.
1: And I'm Ann Powers.
2: We're thinking about mothers in this episode. There are so many different ways to be a mom, but there's something special about a lineage passed down from a mother to a daughter when they both make music.
1: Yeah, you know, Ana, it's always a complicated relationship, you know. It can be fraught. It can be beautiful. But nobody has lived this relationship and made compelling music about it with the flair of Martha Wainwright. Martha Wainwright is part of the legendary Wainwright McGarrigle Roach extended family, which unites three pillars of the folk world in multi-generational music making. Her mom is the late Kate McGarrigle, half of the great duo the McGarrigle sisters with her sister Anna. Her dad is one of my favorite funny bards, Loudon Wainwright III, still going strong at 79. NPR music fave Rufus Wainwright is her brother, and through marriage, she's also connected to my faves of all time, the Roaches. Suzzy Roach was married to her dad, and their daughter Lucy is also a singer-songwriter. It's a lot.
2: And I don't even want to begin to think about the family drama that's come out of all of that. So we'll put that aside. Suffice to say, Loudon Wainwright and Kate McGarrigle's marriage did not last.
7: Weeping these days, I thought I saw you underneath the vine.
2: Here's what Martha Wainwright told NPR about her mother in

0: Here's what Martha Wainwright told NPR about her mother in 2012.
1: I think my mother was always worried about me when she was alive. Being the second child and playing music, which was something that everybody in my family did, I think I lacked any real self-confidence about what I was doing. I was a kind of a misfit, and when my mother died, you know, I had to become an adult.
2: See, they've cut your hair and grown between your eyes.
1: But it feels good, it feels better, you know. My mother was someone who lived her life very fully. Every moment was very magical. And I think that finally, you know, I could say that her passing has sort of woken me up to this world, really.
2: Can we pretend we're talking?
3: I've been a fan of her music since she was 20 and debuted at New York's Bottom Line. And that was when she was still performing with her mom, Kate. Martha has always been able to get at truths that others would find too difficult to express. And when she played the Tiny Desk, she was several albums into her career and at a crossroads in her life. Her mother had died shortly after her first child was born. And that's where we find her in this Tiny Desk, playing songs from her incredible 2012 album, Come Home to Mama.
0: Well, let's hear it. Martha Wainwright at the Tiny Desk.
1: Thank you very much. This song is called Some People.

song I want to do is called Can You Believe It? It's what we're referring to as the single, which is always very funny. And I have to say that, you know, I was on my way here in the car. My husband drove me. I woke up this morning to come, and then I realized I live in Brooklyn, and I called the car service, and then they were all busy. And so I realized, oh, my God, I'm never going to make it to the airport because they're all down because people are trying to get into the city, into Manhattan because of the storm, Sandy. And so I yanked my three-year-old out of his crib because he is on a rock and roll schedule and wakes up at 10 in the morning. For the most part, and so I got him in the car so that my husband could drive me, and we were talking on the way over. Hopefully he'll never listen to this, but you never know. But I just have to say that he really has been the punching bag for this album, and I never really realized it until I've had to do these songs over and over and over again. But anybody else probably would have left me by now, but obviously has a very strong understanding of the power and the importance of freedom of expression and art, and also exaggeration.

job. 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Here we go. Maybe that'll be better. 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

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Most of this song is about, most of this record is about my mother dying, the great Kate McGarrigle. She was a great songwriter. But there is one song, yes. One song about my new son that came right at the time that my mother died. Right as she died, he arrived, which was kind of amazing. And the song is called Everything Wrong. It's my first song about motherhood. 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

0: Thank you very much. 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
1: You know, just in that simple performance, you can hear so much, Anna. You can hear Martha's folk roots, her connection to Quebecois chanson, kind of balladry. You can hear that incredible confessionalism. It's all there in that simple performance.
2: I can absolutely hear it, Anne. Like you say, that's why she's part of the best family in folk.
1: That was Martha Wainwright at the Tiny Desk. We just heard Everything Wrong. 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Stephen Thompson produced this Tiny Desk, and Kevin Waite was the audio engineer.
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1: And I'm Ann Powers.
2: In this episode, we've spent time with a mother who makes music with her son, a new mother processing the death of her own, and now Allison Russell, someone who calls upon the ancestors to bring a mother energy. Your words, Anne, to her music. Who is Allison Russell, and what do you mean by mother energy?
1: You know, Allison has been one of my favorites for so long, and it's been an absolute joy to see her come into her full flower in the past few years, and to become a kind of mother to us all in a certain corner of the folk world. She's a young mom, but she really does have that spiritual maternal energy that's so beautiful. She and her partner, JT Nero, who have a band called Birds of Chicago, alongside Russell's solo career, are parents to a tween daughter, but it's really Allison's charisma, her welcoming presence, and her optimism, and her awareness of the big picture that makes her such a mother figure among the artists and fans that I know who love her. So in her own solo albums and through her work with JT and with the folk supergroup Our Native Daughters, Allison sings of, you know, really fundamental things of hardship and healing. She is always, always inspiring.
2: And you mentioned Allison's time in Our Native Daughters, where she performs alongside fellow Black banjoists Rhiannon Giddens, Layla McCullough, and Amethyst Kia. Her Tiny Desk opens with a song she wrote for that group called Kashiba. She told NPR that she had learned about her genealogy from an aunt, and that's where this tribute to her enslaved ancestor came from.
12: What that project did for me was it kicked open the floodgates. Having something to write to, getting so possessed by the history and understanding that

0: am my ancestors. I am carrying them forward. I survived what I survived because they survived what they survived. From the Golden Coast of Ghana
1: to the bondage of Grenada. You know, Anna, I have rarely witnessed someone who's dug so deeply into their own personal trauma and recovery process. That's the subject of her album, Outside Child. And then opened up so beautifully into music that's about ancestry, about community, about lifting each other up. That is mother energy. In Allison's Tiny Desk, you see her all-woman band, another integral part of her vision. It's full of luminaries in their own right, like the guitarist Joy Clark and Shanti and Monique Ross, the string duo, Sister Strings. They also played with Brandi Carlile on her second Tiny Desk, by the way. You know, Allison really lives the words to her song, You're Not Alone, which she wrote for her daughter. In the cradle of the circle, all the ones that came before you, well, their strength is yours now. Allison is dedicated to mutual uplift, and that's what I love about her.
2: Let's hear it. Allison Russell at the Tiny Desk.

circle is unbroken. Our circle is whole. 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

0: Thank you.
1: Thank you so much, Tiny Desk. This has been a dream come true. Thank you, Bob, and all of this incredible crew, Jill and everybody. It's just been wonderful. We are not alone. We are not what we have lost. We are more than the sum of our scars. We are the dust of the stars. We're the arc of art. We're the love in our hearts. We lift each other up, and we are the beloved community. Every single time we choose to believe, I believe. I believe what Alice Walker wrote. We are the ones we have been waiting for. And I hope that all of you who can will exercise your precious, powerful, tenuous, hard-fought, hard-won right to vote. And I hope you'll lead with empathy, and I hope you'll lead with love, because they are not weaknesses, they are superpowers. Thank you for having us here today.

0: Nick Coleman on the drum. Thank you so much. Thank you, Tiny Desk.
1: You know, can't you just feel it, Anna, the way she is just wrapping her arms around us with that song?
2: Absolutely. I feel like her daughter, too.
1: I know. Well, and it's interesting because Allison actually played legendary, iconic daughter Persephone in Hadestown on Broadway for a long time. But it's that ability to move between mother and daughter energy that's so brilliant about her.
2: That was Allison Russell at the Tiny Desk. We just heard You're Not Alone. Before that, Kashiba.
1: Bob Boylan produced this Tiny Desk. Josh Rogerson was the audio engineer.
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1: It's better than a Mother's Day brunch. Okay, I gotta say, I actually hate brunch, but it's better than any Mother's Day activity on it. Just a joy.
2: Tiny Desk Radio is produced by Noah Caldwell and Alina Edwards. This episode was written by Lars Gottrich. Our senior producer is Walter Ray Watson. Neil Tewalt is our technical director. Kaylin Ellis composed our theme. Saraya Mohammed is our executive producer, and Sonali Mehta is the executive director of NPR Music. I'm Ana Maria Sayre. Thanks for listening to Tiny Desk Radio. Catch you next time. 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
5: Stationary front running right along the Gulf Coast, and that'll hang around for a while. For Horn Lake and the northern counties, about 80 for the afternoon. Mix of sunshine and clouds. Upper 50s and a few clouds overnight. Some showers and thunderstorms on Sunday, about 80. For Greenwood and the central areas, low 80s and partly cloudy through the day, low 60s overnight and a few clouds. Mid 80s for the high on Sunday, scattered showers and maybe a thunderstorm. For Natchez and the southern and coastal areas, upper 70s, showers and thunderstorms for the rest of today with heavy rain. More rain looks likely overnight and the rain continues on Sunday, high about 80. I'm meteorologist Steve Hamilton. 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
6: So now, ladies and gentlemen, it is start time. 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

0: from Northwestern University's Medill School of Journalism, Media, and Integrated Marketing Communications, and distributed nationally by PRX, this is Sound Opinions. I'm Jim DeRogatis.
1: And I'm Greg Kot. Writing a standout debut album is no small feat, but to follow it up with something just as strong or even better, that's a challenge only a few select artists have met.
0: We're talking some favorites who've beaten the sophomore slump, and the production staff will join in too.
1: That's coming up on Sound Opinions.
2: Live from NPR News in Washington, I'm Nora Rahm. The State Department says representatives from Israel and Lebanon will meet in Washington next week for 2 days of talks focused on long-term peace and security agreements. In the meantime, Israel continues carrying out attacks aimed at Hezbollah targets despite a ceasefire. NPR's Jana Raff reports.
3: The Israeli military says it targeted a Hezbollah weapons depot in the village of Tura. It says it took care to minimize civilian casualties, but those known killed in the attack were three women, an elderly disabled man, and a girl who were at home when the airstrike hit their three-story building. Israel did not provide proof of the weapons depot claim. It has intensified attacks lately ahead of talks expected in Washington next week with Lebanon. Lebanese state media says Israeli attacks, mostly in southern Lebanon, killed 35 people Friday, including three other children. The militant group Hezbollah has responded to the Israeli attacks with strikes on Israeli military targets. Jane Araf, NPR News, Beirut.
2: Tennessee has become the first state to approve new congressional maps after the U.S. Supreme Court paved the way to redraw majority black districts last week. The move is part of a broader Republican-led redistricting push unfolding across several southern states ahead of the midterms, including Louisiana and Virginia. Mariana Bacallao from member station WPLN reports.
4: The NAACP has filed an emergency petition against Tennessee's new maps, arguing that the state didn't have the authority to strike down a 50-year-old law that barred mid-decade redistricting. The new congressional maps split Memphis, the state's only majority black voting bloc, into three different districts. Protesters from the state's blue cities argue that this will take away the voice of voters who support Democrats, roughly a third of the state's population. Republicans say that the new maps will reflect the state's overall conservative bent and maintain that redistricting along party lines is legal. For NPR News, I'm Mariana Bacallao in Nashville.
2: A cruise ship hit by the Hanta virus is to arrive at Spain's Canary Islands tomorrow. The World Health Organization says the risk to residents there is low. Dr. Maria Van Kerkhove is the director of the WHO's Department of Epidemic and Pandemic Management. She says doctors will be there when the passengers and crew disembark.
5: The ship will anchor, and that there will be small boats that will take some of the passengers, and it will be done in a very choreographed, coordinated way, in a very protected way. Bring those passengers to shore. There will be a screening that will take place.
2: She says this is an outbreak on a ship, not the start of a COVID pandemic. Three people have died during the outbreak. You're listening to NPR News in Washington. Today is Victory Day in Russia to mark the defeat of Nazi Germany in World War II. The annual military parade was held in Red Square, but it was a scaled-down version. It didn't include tanks, missiles, and other heavy weapons for the first time in nearly 20 years. Commentators on state television said the equipment is needed more in Ukraine, where the war is in its fifth year. Finances at the U.S. Postal Service are still on shaky ground, as the mailing agency reports a net loss for the fifth quarter in a row. As NPR's Hansi Luong reports, USPS officials say the self-funded agency remains months away from running out of money.
6: The Postal Service relies on stamps and service fees, not tax dollars, to deliver mail 6 days a week to just about every address in the country. But with people sending a lot less mail than in past decades, USPS ended this fiscal year's second quarter with a net loss of $2 billion. Postmaster General David Steiner says USPS has already raised shipping prices, cut workers' hours, and stopped payments to its pension plan.
7: The Postal Service remains in a serious financial crisis. I communicated that plainly in front of Congress and our country in March, because I don't think that we serve anyone if we soften these realities.
6: Sanders says Congress should change laws to let the Postal Service borrow more money and reform its retirement plans. Hanzila Wong, NPR News.
2: The Atlanta Braves announced today Hall of Fame manager Bobby Cox has died. He took over the last place Braves in 1990 and led the team to its first World Series win in 1995. Bobby Cox was 84. I'm Nora Rahm, NPR News.
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1: You're listening to Sound Opinions. This week, our favorite follow-up records that broke the sophomore slump. Let's get right into it.
12: You know, Greg, it has been said to the point of cliche that a band has its entire life to craft its debut album and then a matter of months, maybe a year, to do the follow-up.
1: Right.
12: And so often the sophomore album lets you down, right, if you really love the debut. But, you know, we first tackled the idea of records that broke the sophomore slump all the way back in 2010. And we came up with a pretty good list.
1: Pretty good list, and we're going to move beyond it this time. So even if you like that show, you're not going to hear any repeats from it. I think what we're looking for, and again, just to be very clear about what our criterion is here, Jim, is that the first record's got to be something.
12: Mm-hmm.
1: You know, second album, sometimes you get that second album with just like, oh, I didn't expect, you know, this is a total outlier. The first album sucked.
12: Right.
1: We're talking about records that really did something out of the box. The first albums were great. How do you follow it up? There's a sort of an internalized pressure that comes with that. How do you follow up a great record?
12: Yeah, above and beyond the industry.
1: Right.
12: Right. We don't care if it matched commercial expectations, but artistic ambition.
1: Exactly. We're looking at artistic accomplishment as much as anything. And, you know, that narrows down the number of albums
12: contenders
1: you can include,
12: yeah,
1: right?
12: Yeah.
1: I mean, I'm just talking off the top of my head, but I think there are more great debut albums than there are great second albums.
12: Well, you know, there's more great debut singles even than debut albums. Some bands have one great song.
1: That's
12: in
1: true.
12: Them.
1: That's
12: the
1: true.
12: Kingsmen give us Louie Louie.
1: Yeah.
12: It's immortal. You never hear from them again. They're working at Jiffy Lube, right? That's okay.
1: Mm-hmm.
12: That one song was great. I'm starting, Greg. I went with some classic rock efforts here this time. And I'm starting with a band that debuted in 1970, about a year and a half after coming together in Birmingham, England. You know, bunch of guys who would have wound up as butchers and bricklayers had they not found each other in rock and roll. And the singer only gets recruited because he had an ad that said, "I own a PA. Let me sing for your band." I'm talking about Black Sabbath. Its debut album, self-titled in 1970, there are very few albums in all of rock history that basically define a genre.
1: Mm-hmm.
12: You know, hello, this is who we are as a band, and we are now going to create an entirely new sound. The first song on the first album, those pealing bells of the song Black Sabbath,
1: mm-hmm.
12: and then the doom, what is this that stands before me? You know, it is, Nick Tosches once wrote, the sound of bubblegum Satanism.
1: Mm-hmm.
12: You can't take these guys
1: right.
12: super seriously. They're not invoking hexes and curses. But boy, is it fun. And then I would say, released in the same year,
1: mm-hmm.
12: also recorded in less than a week, the second album, Paranoid, not only continues that genre definition, Iron Man, pretty silly song. War Pigs, pretty profound song. Right up there, like after Dylan's Masters of War, as far as raging against the machine that perpetrates violence in an endless cycle.
1: Mm-hmm.
12: But also the title track, Paranoid, right? This stuff doesn't have to be super slow. We can give it to you at a proto-Ramones tempo, right? You know, I think those two albums, and then they follow it up with a third, every bit as good, Masters of Reality. There is no heavy metal without what Black Sabbath did.
13: Mm-hmm.
12: So here it is, Paranoid by Black Sabbath.

0: Mr. Cott, rock and roll just don't get much better than that. Black Sabbath with the title track of a fantastic sophomore album, arguably even better than the debut.
1: Yeah, that's a good argument. I mean, those first four Black Sabbath records are all pretty darn good, you know.
0: Yeah, Masters of it. Sweet Leaf, man.
1: Well, here's a band that eclipsed its debut, and it would have, it took some doing. Public Enemy's first album, 1987, Yo Bum Rush the Show.
0: Mm-hmm.
1: I think it raised the ante for hip hop. What it could say, how it could say it, the sound, the lyrics. You know, rap had been perceived as party music for a good chunk of its infancy into young adulthood. And Public Enemy sort of raised the stakes a little bit with that debut album. Went gold, got critical acclaim. You know, Chuck D, Flavor Flav, the Bomb Squad production team of Hank and Keith Shockley, Eric Sadler, they were onto something. But man, that follow-up, I think, is an even better record. It Takes a Nation of Millions to Hold Us Back, that came out the following year, 1988. It takes that whole idea, the Black Power movement, Malcolm X, Black Nationalism, you know, this whole idea that the music needed to mean something, and in this case, it meant uplifting Black people in a way that said, you know, we have a right to liberation. We have a right to having agency in our communities, mm-hmm. as opposed to the white power structure telling us how it needed to be.
0: Well, and we're going to tell it to you straight. Chuck D's famous quote,
1: yeah.
0: Hip hop is the CNN of the streets.
1: That's right. Not to mention the fact that I think the Bomb Squad also raised its game on this record. The micro samples and loops on this record, drawing on free jazz, thrash metal, you know, punk, radical. It was a radical sounding album, because I think previous hip hop records leaned a lot on funk and soul music,
0: yeah.
1: and R&B. And suddenly these guys were pulling in things from all sorts of sources, and to the point where you couldn't even recognize the source material. They were really making this idea of the collage, a musical collage into an art form. And Chuck D had high ambitions for this record. He said, I wanted to make the hip-hop equivalent of Marvin Gaye's What's Going On.
0: Yeah.
1: You know? And I think he succeeded. It Takes a Nation of Millions to Hold Us Back, one of the great second albums of all time. Here's Bring the Noise from...

0: Public Enemy, Bring the Noise, pretty much sums up that record.
1: You know, I don't even know why we continue with the show after a track like that. It's just so fantastic. You know, I love Led Zeppelin because I love John Bonham, but also, you know, the sound of those records is so phenomenal. Same year as Sabbath came together, Zeppelin, Out of the Ashes of the Yardbirds, this is just going to be a sequel. They become so much more under the leadership of Jimmy Page, right? John Paul Jones, the secret weapon as the bassist and multi-instrumentalist. Bonham, I'll fight anybody who wants to argue with me, greatest rock and roll drummer of all time. And Plant, you know, Plant's he's a golden god. Okay. You know, I was thinking about it, Greg. I do regret when we had Robert Plant on the show. I mean, it was a fantastic interview, right? I'm very proud of it, but I really regret not asking him about all those Lords of the Rings references and if he doesn't cringe just a little bit. All right, so Led Zeppelin 1 comes out. It is as strong a statement of sound, I will not call it heavy metal, it was a hard rock album. Here's what we took from the blues, and we're taking it somewhere completely different. Was this going to be a one-act wonder? They're on tour nonstop. Again, in the space of a couple of days, a year after the debut, they give us the unimaginatively titled Led Zeppelin 2. I think it's better in some ways than the debut. Living, loving maid. She's just a woman. The way Bonham turns around that drum beat. You know, I had to spend a year when I was 13 learning to play the drums to figure out what the heck he was doing. You know, and I don't think I ever got it right. But also, you know, okay, Whole Lot of Love and you know, the anthemic sound of the first album continues, but they show their range. Thank You. What a beautiful song. What a beautiful, striking love song. Wonderfully arranged by John Paul Jones. Ramble On. You know, Gollum, the evil one, stole my girl away. Right. Okay, all right. But Moby Dick, man, it's got Moby Dick. Now, I am generally speaking anti-drum solo. I'm certainly anti-drum solo when it's not live, or at least on Song Remains the Same. When you see that Bonham has that stretch of his drum solo where he's playing with his hands, and it still sounds as if he's slamming two cinder blocks on the drums, right? But also, it's a killer riff. Even if you cut out the drum solo, you know, the riff and the... I love Led Zeppelin, too. It always takes me back to being 13. Problematic elements with Zepp, but if we... just dwell on the music. It's so great. In honor of Bonzo, here's a little Moby Dick.

0: Man,
1: I do love some Zeppelin. I know you do too.
2: Oh yeah, absolutely. And another case could be made that their first four albums
1: absolutely.
2: Are pretty darn good.
1: Absolutely.
2: I'm going to go to the Pixies, 1989's Doolittle record. Boston Quartet, led by Black Francis and Kim Deal, Joey Santiago, David Lovering. That debut album, 1987's Surfer Rosa. I mean, the cool factor was off the charts. Produced by Steve Albini, although he would say engineered by Steve Albini.
1: Well, he also said they were being led around like a monkey on a leash.
2: That's when Steve was in the height of his condescending,
1: yes.
2: You know, phase as a indie, you know, bedrock. It was released on the 4AD label, that British label. So, you know, the cool factor. Albini's work in the studio with them, all sorts of acclaim. The one thing I noted, especially during this era, you know, from the punk, post-punk, and indie rock era, there are a ton of really great debut albums.
1: Oh, a lot. Yeah.
2: But the follow-ups were mostly kind of dicey.
1: Mm-hmm.
2: But I think the Pixies sort of broke that cliche with Doolittle. I think it took all the elements that were in Surfer Rosa and just raised the game. The explosive dynamics, you know, that quiet, loud songwriting. That was a huge influence on Kurt Cobain. He said, I should have been a member of the Pixies. I love that band so much, right? PJ Harvey, too, loved this record. One of those records that continued to sell throughout the 90s, even after the Pixies broke up. And I think this was the album that really led to that 2004 reunion. And we've always said, or at least I have, you're allowed one victory lap if you haven't gotten the proper acclaim. Because I think Pixies laid the groundwork for a lot of what happened in the alt-rock boom in the 90s. Weren't really around to enjoy it. Kim Deal went off and did The Breeders, which actually was a more successful record than anything the Pixies did in their time. But this record really stands out for me. Went back and listened to it the other day, and it's just a fantastic record front to back. The hooks are just amazing, song after song. Debaser is the song I want to play from Doolittle on Sound Opinions.

0: That's the Pixies' great sophomore album, Doolittle, with DeBaser.
1: This is a debate for another day, Greg, but I hate the Pixies.
0: Really? Even
1: really
0: the first
1: do.
0: Two albums?
1: I do. I hate the Pixies. I am not a fan, mainly because of Black Francis. We had him as a guest once on the show. He's a pleasant enough guy to chat with.
0: Yeah.
1: But I'm going to a man with impeccable taste. I'm not even going to put him on the spot by asking what he thinks of the Pixies. But Max Hatlam, you got a great sophomore album for us.
2: I do indeed. Yeah. My pick for record that broke the sophomore slump is Black Midi's Cavalcade.
1: Mm.
2: Black Midi was an experimental English rock band formed in 2017, Rough Trade band.
1: Mm.
2: Unfortunately, short-lived, they disbanded in 2021, which honestly is not incredibly surprising to me. I think their sound kind of contains this feeling that the wheels might fall off at any moment.
1: Yeah.
2: And I mean, every song feels like this, a volatile creation by people just like brimming with creativity. They managed to hold on long enough to put out three incredible albums, starting with their debut, Schlagenheim. That record really showed that they were capable of a lot of things just right off the bat. It showed a wide range of influences that Black Midi were pulling from without feeling overstudious. Just a really impressive blend of genres. I mean, people were comparing them to like Miles Davis, King Crimson, Primus, even.
1: Yeah.
2: Quite a range of stuff. But at the same time, I think there is kind of a through line with those bands in Black Midi of like just kind of charting their own course. Schlagenheim, the debut, is the type of record that feels kind of jammed out. They improvised and iterated on the songs while playing them live over, I don't know how many months or years that they were putting that stuff together. But like we said earlier in the show, it's pretty normal for a group to iterate on the songs and have a lot of time to shape their debut album. I think Schlagenheim took this to the extreme to an extent. The songs feel like nothing got left out. It's like every time there was a disagreement over what tempo or time signature to use, they just said, well, let's just do it all, you know, like no compromise. Everything made it in. So I think that from the beginning, it was pretty obvious that they were like a special group of musicians. And the sophomore entry, Cavalcade, I don't think was a big surprise to anyone how great it was. Schlagenheim was like, you know, things you would typically expect from a rock band's first album. It's noisy, it's heavy. It's cliche to say, but it's like the raw debut album, right?
1: Mm.
2: And then Cavalcade like refines the sound. Some people say it was a reinvention of the band. I don't really agree with that. I think there was like a clear roadmap. And Cavalcade was also everything that I wanted from a second Black Midi album. You guys know I'm a punk at heart, but I'm kind of a sucker for the second album that like refines the sound and just feels a bit more precise. And that is Cavalcade. To me, it's like this high-res version of the same band that wrote the debut. There's more of a bass to the songs, I think. Still a lot of experimentation, but just overall direct, confident, very sure of itself. This was my favorite album of 2021, and it's been a pleasure to be able to circle back to it and give it its flowers.

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4: 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This week, we're celebrating artists who followed up their debut with something just as good or even better. First visited this idea, Greg, in 2010. In the case of the first two bands, you said Led Zeppelin, first four or five albums, right? Mm-hmm. Black Sabbath, first four albums. This fellow, I would say the first five albums remade the sound of hip-hop and pointed to myriad directions that still haven't all been explored. He has also had a very hard time dealing with fame and his mental challenges. Kanye West is the first to admit he has had some challenges and needs some help.
5: Mild understatement.
4: Oh, yeah. My goodness. You know, how do you separate the art and the artist? Can you? I think we have to look at the brilliance of those first five Kanye West albums because of what they did for hip-hop. Mm-hmm. The dividing line for me is the thing that is objectionable about the artist in the music. Mm-hmm. And no, it's not. When Kanye first debuted in 2004 with The College Dropout, he's talking about things that weren't being talked about in hip-hop. Deep familial connections, grandma and mom, and the class struggle and the limited career prospects for African-Americans who drop out of college, and mm-hmm. he's working at the Gap, and he isn't getting paid enough in an hour to cover bus fare to go to work at the Gap, and being self-conscious, and sexuality, you name it, with an incredible musical invention. We have strings, we have hip-hop, Chipmunk Soul. I was going back and reading some of the articles about when he debuted. That's a phrase I'd forgotten, and it's so silly mm-hmm. in some ways, but it also kind of fits. Kanye, in the great Chicago hip-hop tradition, is steeped in what Chicago calls dusty soul, mm-hmm. right? You know, those crate digging albums, the B-side of some record that 500 people bought in 1971, and he finds the perfect sample, but he does much more. And then he ups the ante a mere year later with Late Registration. We've got harpsichord, we've got bells, orchestra bells, we've got celesta, we've got string arrangements on this record, what he does musically, and of course, his taste in samples touch the sky. Oh my God. You know, he is well aware of the legacy of Curtis Mayfield. He is ambitious enough and egotistical enough to say, I'm up there with Curtis Mayfield. And, this record proves it, right? I will stand by those first five albums. This is what hip-hop can and should be, I think. Touch the Sky by Kanye West.

0: how excited, Greg, we were when we heard that the first time?
1: Yeah, I mean, phenomenal record. And it holds up very well, I think. Again, another artist, I would say the first five Kanye records are terrific, and then something snapped, you know. We haven't got that Kanye back, you know, in the last decade.
0: Well, he
1: and a half.
0: Said it himself, right? Yeah. I'm one of the reasons why I miss the old Kanye.
1: Yeah.
0: Yeah,
1: we do. Artist I want to play next, there was controversy surrounding this artist as well, Fiona Apple, when she came out with her debut album in 1997, Tidal. It's easy to forget that she was a teenager when that album was written and recorded. It ended up selling 3 million copies. That hit single Criminal was everywhere. She got written off by some people as being sort of a drama queen. In fact, Spin magazine characterized her as a narcissistic drama queen, and readers wrote in to agree when they wrote this was her response. When the Pawn was the response. I'm going to not...
0: Weren't there like 50 more words in that title?
1: Actually, there's actually 87 more words.
0: 87 word title.
1: So a 90 words total. When the Pawn were the first three. Most people call it When the Pawn in 1999. This was... The title came from her. She wrote poem in response to, you know, kind of in her head, a form of therapy in response to that Spin article and the response to it. This is basically her F you, I'll show you album.
0: Yeah.
1: I'm not what you think I am. John Bryan produced this record. In fact, he was also involved with the Kanye record that you mentioned. A more mature album. Okay, that's a cliche, but it is. I think she figured out what she wanted to do, how she wanted to sound. Her voice is strong. There's more of a confidence in her playing here. I think her piano playing is extraordinary on this record. There's rhythmic momentum on this record that I really appreciate. Drummer Matt Chamberlain had something to do with that as well. But it's really Fiona's thing, and I think this is when Fiona really starts to take control of her career. And each of her albums subsequently, I think, has been extraordinary. But this is really where Fiona Apple, the artist, really comes to the fore. I'm going to play As Fast As You Can from that record, one of the great tracks from When the Pawn, from Fiona Apple on Sound Opinions.

0: When the Pawn, great second album from Fiona Apple. Next, let's throw it to another one of our extraordinary producers, Alex Claiborne. Alex, you have got a track for us that you love from a sophomore album that you love. What are you going to play for us?
1: The artist and album I want to talk about is SZA and her sophomore album, SOS. SZA, Solani Imani Rowe, she's an R&B artist. She broke out in 2017 with her debut album, Control. And the song Drew Barrymore that she put out as a single, I think is a really good encapsulation of her style. She's a bit of an outsider. She's a little bit weird. She's kind of a hippie. She's really smart. She has sort of carved a niche for herself in R&B and pop music, essentially, that at that time wasn't really being filled. And then there's a period of time, 5 years between albums. And she had some hit singles with Kendrick Lamar for the Black Panther film. She had a hit song with Doja Cat, but it kind of became a joke that is like, when is SZA going to put out another album? Is it ever going to happen? At the very end of 2022, she drops SOS, and it misses a lot of the year-end list because it comes out after everyone's kind of already published them. And that was probably my favorite record of that year. And to me, it is a good combination of, she's very funny. The album can also be really sad. It can be edgy. It can be sensual. And I think the combination of those elements really creates a strong sophomore record. And it has several hits. We've talked about Kill Bill on the show a couple times. Snooze, Nobody Gets Me. I mean, she has several songs on that album that have over a billion streams on Spotify. And the track I want to highlight is a song called Good Days. And this song came out winter of 2020. And it might not be the most emblematic of the album as a whole, but I love everything about it because it is so SZA. It's about hope. It's about the idea that even in sadness and hardship that we can have a good day, we can retain our hope for, you know, a better day. And she put that out, you know, in the first year of COVID. And then this album came out in 2022. And, you know, in times when things are really hard, I think this record in particular is really beautiful. And so I really thought that she did a great job, and I'm happy that she waited 5 years in between if we get two albums that are that good. So this is Good Days by SZA.

0: Good Days by SZA, a fine choice by Alex Claiborne. Greg, I'm going to the neo-soul tip. Erica Abby Wright, better known as Erica Badu, makes her debut with Baduism in 1997. Story is, she was opening a show for D'Angelo in Fort Worth, her native Texas, gets heard by a label exec and gets the opportunity to make a debut album that pretty much instantly brands her as the queen of neo soul in terms of going back to live instrumentations, tapping in to a sound of the 60s and 70s on those great soul records, but taking them somewhere new. She is talking about being a strong African-American woman with all the joys and challenges that represents. How do you follow that up? There's a whole genre springs up, right? Yeah. I mean, Jill Scott and Macy Gray. I loved all of those artists, but Erica had this dark side and also this ambition. Mama's Gun is recorded in New York at the Electric Lady Studios with the Roots playing live instrumentations. We've done deep dives into D'Angelo and Commons records coming out at that time. There is this flourishing of creativity with the Roots at the center of it. And, you know, this jam is going to go to Common. This one's going to go to Erica. No, D'Angelo, I want that one, but I'll trade you this one. And all of those records that come out of that period, not to tip where you're going next, are just brilliant. Mama's Gun is about the power overall, I think, the album of black motherhood. Mm. Man, you do not want to mess with a black mama. No way. They don't need to be armed. It's a metaphor in Erica's case, but there's a power, an undeniable power that has held a challenged community together for centuries now. I love this record. I love its musical ambition. I love her voice, which I think has grown a lot since Baduism, which is a great album too. And just the ambition. I'm going to play the track Cleva, which was a single. It's unforgettable. You know who's on vibraphone there?
1: No, I don't.
0: Roy Ayers.
1: Oh, wow. That's right.
0: You know, I mean,
1: right. They
0: had the kind of clout to get in great jazz names like that. You know, because, you know, who's going to say no? Questlove calls you up on the phone. Mr. Ayers, can you think about coming down the stairs? You know, like, and everybody was there. And all of those records are great. Erica Badu, Cleva.

0: Man, how great was Erica Budd? Did you ever talk to her?
1: Oh, yeah. No, she's great. Really interesting lady. And, you know, some great stories about growing up, you know.
0: Oh,
1: and,
0: man, yeah, yeah.
1: Where she did.
0: Now, she was one of those interviews like Courtney Love. You just asked a question, and an hour later,
1: yeah.
0: Said, thank you, Miss Badu.
1: And that whole neo-soul movement that you were describing, Jim, very well. D'Angelo is obviously a part of it. You know, a lot of people say Brown Sugar, his debut album from 95, was the one that sort of, you know, began the movement. It sold 2 million copies. I asked him about it once when he was still alive. You know, he's no longer with us, unfortunately. But he said, you know, I wasn't sure about the being stereotyped, but he said that group of people, that was a really cool group of people. If you're going to be put in a group, that's a good group to be in, you know?
0: With the Soulquarians.
1: And, you know, the Soulquarians were an interesting collective with Amir Thompson, Questlove, from the Roots, kind of being at the center of it in some ways, as a producer, also as a drummer, obviously, in the Roots. When they got into the studio to make up the follow-up to Brown Sugar, they had a high bar to clear.
0: Mm-hmm.
1: Like, what are we going to do next? And he made a record that was very much... What he told me was that Voodoo was going to be a record that sounded like the demos of Brown Sugar.
0: Mm.
1: Like, Brown Sugar was too refined for his taste. They wanted to make a looser, more sensual, funkier record, and they succeeded masterfully. I almost felt like the vocals were like he was almost whispering in your ear. There was a conspiratorial tone to it, you know, like you were stepping into this world that had sort of this mystical vibe on it. And I think he realized what a great record he'd done. The tour afterward was phenomenal. You and I both reviewed that, and we just were blown away by the shows.
0: I was going to chide you, because it's like, gee, we've never talked about Voodoo by D'Angelo on this show. We've done a classic album dissection. All right, but I mean, this is just... there are still people out there who may not recognize that this is a masterpiece every bit as great as anything Curtis Mayfield or Marvin Gaye gave us, and those people need a wake-up call.
1: Well, absolutely, and you know, it took him 14 years to make a follow-up. I think that was another factor, is that he recognized that this was a masterpiece, and it only gets more significant as time goes on.
0: It's the curse of Pet Sounds or Loveless by My Bloody Valentine.
1: Absolutely. Here's Chicken Grease from Voodoo by D'Angelo on Sound.

0: 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When we return, we're going to share our last few picks for records that broke the sophomore slump. That'll be in a minute on Sound Opinions.
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0: Welcome back to Sound Opinions. I am Greg Cott. He is Jim DeRogatis. In just a minute, Jim and I will share our last picks for follow-up records that prove the debut wasn't a fluke. But first, we've got senior producer, I love that, Andrew Gill. He's got a pick for
5: us. That makes him sound like he's ready to retire.
6: Yeah, am I retired?
0: The old man.
5: live from behind his walker, it's yeah. Andrew Gill.
6: Well, let Grandpa enter Phoebe Bridgers into the chat, because, for those young whippersnappers that were still coming of age in 2020, her second album, Punisher, was like a generation-defining zeitgeist moment that is still resonating today, 6 years later. We know the history of Phoebe Bridgers ourselves because we had her on the show when she was touring on her first album, Stranger in the Alps. So that album came out in 2017. And, something I didn't realize at that time, the way she made that album was kind of unique, right? She was in a high school band called Sloppy Jane, and they had been on an Apple commercial. So she had some money in the bank, right? So when she worked on Stranger in the Alps, she apparently completed the album before signing to a label. She wanted to have a finished album so that she could shop it and sell it to a label instead of being dependent on a label to fund her album. Mm-hmm. So that album comes out in 2017, certified gold in the US and the UK. She is a major talent on the rise. Everybody wants to work with her. She's collaborating everywhere. She puts out an album with Connor Oberst of Bright Eyes, the Better Oblivion Community Center. Then she does the Boy Genius EP with Lucy Dacus and Julian Baker. And she's all set to do a tour with the 1975 in 2020. Then, of course, COVID rolls around. That tour gets scrapped. And she had been working on Punisher, and she decides to put it out in June of 2020, even though she can't tour, she can't, it's not ideal, but that album hits the marketplace, and this whole, the world of disaffected youth are stuck at home with nothing to do and no purpose and anxiety like you wouldn't believe, this album, it seemed preordained to just arrive at this moment. And it really just like took off. You want to talk about breaking the sophomore slump? Like, this is huge. So it really like launched her to the stratosphere, the second album, Punisher. So much so that she doesn't feel the need to put out another album, apparently. The rumors are that she's been working, of course, on a follow-up. The word on the internet is that it's been pushed to 2027. We'll see. We don't know. I wanted to play the song Savior Complex just because, this is an indication of the level she reached with this album, is that she got Phoebe Waller-Bridge of Fleabag, the very similarly named fellow star from across the pond.
5: Yeah.
6: She directed the video for this song, and it starred Phoebe Bridgers' ex-boyfriend, Paul Mescal. He of Hamnet fame now, you know, best actor nominee and everything. Filmed in Scotland, you know, this is the globe-trotting level she ascended to with Punisher. So, yeah, I think we just have to have Phoebe Bridgers' name in this conversation.

0: Savior Complex by the great Phoebe Bridgers. Greg, I got one more sophomore pick following up on the 2010 picks. Mm. We'll have to do it again in 2030 or something. A troubling artist because of later day behavior, much like Kanye West. But Van Morrison, right? Super important figure in the last half century, really. I mean, if all he had done after breaking out of Northern Ireland, you know, with a soul and R&B infused garage rock band called Them, was written Gloria, mm-hmm. I mean, he'd be a giant just for that. But the solo career starts. Now, blowing your mind, Van Morrison's 1967 debut was... is often dismissed, even by Van superfans, by many critics, and by Van himself. You know, primarily because, here's my theories. I mean, first of all, the manager, Burt Burns,
1: right.
0: is the guy who put it together. But second of all, it's got a contender for one of the worst album covers of all time.
1: It does.
0: You know, Van is surrounded by these exploding paisleys. It reeks of 1967 mm-hmm. patchouli and a cloud of pot smoke. You know, but how are you going to not say that a album that includes Brown Eyed Girl, okay, ruined though it may be from being on the jukebox of every sports bar in America, right? Mm. But also TB Sheets, right? The depth and variety of this guy who's bringing Irish soul, hello Andrew Gill, mm-hmm. into classic American blues and R&B and mm-hmm. soul, right? This establishes his voice, and I will defend Blowin' Your Mind. A year later comes Astral Weeks.
1: Mm-hmm.
0: All right, Greg, you got to indulge me. We're talking some of the best albums of all times. I think this is one of the best paragraphs ever written in rock writing, period. Astral Weeks, in so far as it can be pinned down, is a record about people stunned by life, completely overwhelmed, stalled in their skins, their ages and selves, paralyzed by the enormity of what in one moment of vision they can comprehend.
1: Mm.
0: It goes on. That, is, of course, is the great Lester Bangs, who considered Astral Weeks the album he would take to a desert island. That's the game we still play.
1: Mm.
0: You know, Van, a lot of people want to chip away at the masterpiece that this album is, starting with Louis Marenstein, who was the producer, came from the jazz world, taps an incredible band, Richard Davis, who'd worked with Eric Dolphy, mm-hmm. you know, Jay Berliner, who'd worked with Mingus, which is one of the reasons I think Lester loved it so much. He was a huge Charlie Mingus fan. Drummer Connie Kay, right? Part of the modern jazz quartet. You know, and Mernstein says, well, you know, Van didn't really know jazz. I ain't buying that.
1: Mm.
0: You know, I mean, the way that the lyrics are stream of consciousness, in the way that a great bebop band is following each other's ideas and emotions in the moment, this album flows like a river. And sometimes you hit the rapids, and sometimes it's the most amazing, lulling experience. You know, you're floating on your back,
1: right.
0: and you're being transported. It is, you know, I've been listening to this album. As a young kid, I read Lester's essay in Stranded, and I'm 61. I still don't understand this album, and I hope I never do, because every time I listen, the mysteries grow deeper.
1: Yeah.
0: All right? And my good friend, one of my best friends, Eric Jensen, closes his incredible play about Lester Bangs with this album. So I'm going to play Cypress Avenue, mm-hmm. but I could play anything, and it's almost not fair to play any one track, because you really got to take it as its whole.
1: Yeah, it's a complete album.
0: But Van considering, you know, a beautiful street in Belfast, mm-hmm. Cypress Avenue.

0: Cypress Avenue, Van Morrison.
1: It is a beautiful album.
0: It is a beautiful album, but it's also somewhat inscrutable. It's like you might as well make sense of James Joyce.
1: Yeah.
0: You know what I mean?
1: Well, there's a stream of consciousness aspect to it.
0: You know,
1: where you're in a dream almost.
0: Yeah.
1: And that's hard to replicate.
0: It is. James Joycean, yeah.
1: Yes, absolutely.
0: All right, you got one more.
1: All right, so I wanted to go out on something of a more recent vintage, and the first thing that popped into my head was the Horse Girl follow-up to their fine debut album, the trio of high school friends, Chicago-based, all 21st century artists, Nora Cheng, Gigi Reese, Penelope Lowenstein, wonderful band, and, you know, versions of Modern Performance, their debut record, 2022, they got signed to Matador Records, a lot of hype around that, them and that record. You know, interesting that here are these younger people, heavily influenced by the post-punk of the 80s, really. I mean, they had Steve Shelley and Lee Ronaldo of Stonic Youth on this record, right?
0: Yeah.
1: John Agnello, you know, he's the producer to that whole scene. It was essentially their way of channeling some of the vibes from that era, and you know, somebody's got an amazing record collection between the three of them.
0: Yeah,
1: they're really referencing those reference points. And, you know, it was wonderful for what it was, but I admit at that point, I go, I really like this record, but I wonder what they're going to do for a follow-up. They
0: have
1: really
0: they got,
1: can't
0: have
1: make
0: got
1: the
0: more
1: same.
0: In them, yeah.
1: What have they got to say that's going to be different? Well, Phonetics On and On just blew me away with how original it was, how much of a departure it was from the first record. I think they recognized, too, that he needed to move it up. And they wrote songs by switching instruments, shifting the approach to something more intimate and insular. That was a basement record that they said they needed to find something that they could play loud in the, you know, translate into the clubs in Chicago. And I'm talking about versions of Modern Performance. Here, they bring things into a tighter, more insular vibe. A lot of the credit has to do with Kate LeBond, too. I think the producer who encouraged them to go in that direction.
0: She's amazing.
1: And, you know, those concise, minimalist arrangements. The compact hooks on this record, overflowing.
0: Wordless.
1: Yes.
0: La, la, la, la, la.
1: And also the weave of their voices. Yeah. All three of them sing. Those harmonies, those wordless vocal hooks, I think really innovative. There are some reference points. We could point to different things that they might have been referencing, Young Marble Giants or the Raincoats.
0: Well, they throw down the gauntlet by
1: like
0: ripping
1: that.
0: Off, you know, Modern Lovers in the first couple of chords on the album.
1: Right.
0: And it's like, here, we're that good.
1: But, and then seeing them live, translating that to the stage, which I did over last summer, just phenomenal. It worked. It reminded me of Radiohead bringing Kid A to the stage. Like, how is this going to work on stage? They made it work. Horse Girl did the same thing with Phonetics On and On. I think it's an extraordinary second album. Here's a little bit of that. Switch Over from Phonetics On and On from Horse Girl on Sound Opinions.

0: A Little Horse Girl to wrap up our breaking the sophomore slump conversation. But as always, we want to hear from you, dear listeners. Leave us a voice message with your thoughts on great sophomore albums. Soundopinions.org. And I know we got something great next week.
1: Oh, yeah, Jim. We've been looking forward to airing this show for a number of weeks since we did an interview with an author of a great new book on the Violent Femmes debut album, which, 40-plus years on, still resonates with several generations of listeners, including us.
0: Yeah. Well, doing a show like today's List show or doing a classic album dissection of the Violent Femmes, we spend 90% of our listening time with new music, right? We're always moving forward. We don't live in the past. And we want to make sure we're not missing anything that's coming out tomorrow.
1: Right.
0: But then we get once in a while to go back into the archives.
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0: Thanks, as always, to that Patreon community, especially Barry Miller from Evanston, Illinois, who listens on WBEZ. Thanks, Barry. 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
3: Dealing with a stalled out front across the southern parts of the state and another system brushing our area too. We do have some wet weather in the forecast. The more concentrated area of showers and thunderstorms in the near term, the further south that should go. Dry this evening and for tonight in the South Haven area, our low into the upper 50s. Sunny Saturday, the high low 80s, increasing storms by Sunday. The forecast for the Greenville area, a chance for a few showers and a thunderstorm for tonight. Scattered activity for Saturday and then more chances rolling in on Sunday. And for Macomb, this evening and into tonight, increasing showers with thunderstorms. Elevated chances for rain throughout the weekend. I'm meteorologist Jennifer Naramore. 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
6: Welcome to another edition of the Baroque Down Palace, brought to you by WYXR Radio in Memphis, Tennessee. I am your host, Patrick Sansone, here with another hour of music from the 1960s and 1970s, all music that incorporates some orchestral elements into the arrangements. And that means we're going to hear some folk, some rock, some pop, some soul, and all kinds of combinations of those genres. That's what we love the most here at Baroque Down Palace. And to get the show started this week, we're going to start with a solo offering from one of our favorite bands here at the show. And this is Ringo Starr from the Beatles with Photograph here on the Baroque Down Palace.

That was the British artist Alan Hull with a song called Bad Side from his second solo album called Squire from 1975. This was the second album he made as a solo artist after leaving the band Lindisfarne. He was the lead singer and main songwriter of that band. And this album features the guitar playing of the great guitar player Albert Lee, and it also features the string arranging and keyboard playing of an arranger and musician named Jean Roussel, who might be best known for his work playing keyboards and arranging the Cat Stevens albums in the 1970s. He worked with a lot of amazing artists throughout his career, including Thin Lizzy, Peter Frampton, Muddy Waters, Tim Hardin, on and on. Very prolific musician. And in the 1980s, he played keyboards and arranged Every Little Thing She Does Is Magic by The Police. After that, we heard Dino Valente with Bird Seas, a single released in 1964, and a very early use of the harpsichord on a pop single. This predates the single For Your Love by the Yardbirds, which is often thought of as one of the beginnings of the harpsichord in a pop track, but this predates that by almost a year. Dino Valente was a folky in the Greenwich Village scene and early friends and collaborators with people like David Crosby and Roger McGuinn of The Byrds. Had a band with McGuinn before McGuinn formed The Byrds. And it is said that The Byrds took their name inspired by this song, which was sometimes called Byrds and sometimes called Bird Seas, released on the single as the song Bird Seas. Dino Valente went on to be one of the lead singers of Quicksilver Messenger Service. He also wrote the song Get Together, which became a huge hit for the Youngbloods. After that, it was Esther Phillips from 1971 and the track From a Whisper to a Scream from her album of the same title. An album arranged by the great musician Pee Wee Ellis, who was a saxophonist and arranger and had been the architect for James Brown's 60s hits, arranging the horns for James Brown in that time. Esther Phillips had a career going back to the 1950s where she had several R&B hits in that decade and into the 60s. This album marks the beginning of her 1970s career with this album, From a Whisper to a Scream, which was nominated for a Grammy in 1971. And after that, we heard two songs from Alan Hull in his album, Squire. We're going to continue on with our second set of music here with the artist Billy Nichols and his album from 1967, Would You Believe? This is Question Mark here on the Baroque Down Palace.

That is Norma Tanega with Beautiful Things from her 1971 album, I Don't Think It Will Hurt If You Smile. Norma Tanega had had a hit a few years earlier in 1966 with a song called My Cat Named Dog. She had written songs for Blossom Dearie and also for her romantic partner of a few years, Dusty Springfield. Had collaborated with Antonio Carlos Jobim, and she made two records as a solo artist, the first in 1966 and then this album in 1971. And her main collaborator on this album was musician and arranger Mike Moran, who had also worked with artists like George Harrison, Colin Blunstone, and Elton John. We started the set with Jimmy Nichols and Question Mark from his album Would You Believe from 1968. A great slice of swinging London Baroque pop from 1968, produced by the Rolling Stones manager and founder of Immediate Records, Andrew Luke Oldham, who was very much inspired by Pet Sounds, as many artists were when it was released, and wanted to put together an album that would be the London version of Pet Sounds. And he discovered this young songwriter, Billy Nichols, and sort of built the album around his songs, featuring collaborations and arrangements by John Paul Jones before he joined Led Zeppelin. I believe Jimmy Page also plays some guitar on the album, and also features some cameos by members of the Small Faces, who were also managed and produced by Andrew Oldham. After that, it was Harry Nilsson with I Guess the Lord Must Be in New York City from 1969 and his album Harry. The song was originally written for the film Midnight Cowboy, but it was not actually used in the film. After that, we heard a band called Wallace Collection from Belgium and the song Fly Me to the Earth from 1969 in their album Laughing Cavalier, an album recorded at Abbey Road Studios. And we ended the set with Norma Tanega and Beautiful Things. We're going to take a short break here, but we're going to be back with more of the Baroque Down Palace right after this.

Welcome back to the show. Let's get back into the music with set number three. And we're going to start with the Peppermint Trolley Company. And baby, you come rolling across my mind here on the Broke Down Palace.

That is the Memphis band Hot Dogs with Another Smile from their 1973 album, Say What You Mean, released on Ardent Records, recorded at Ardent Studios, produced by the producer Terry Manning, who played a lot of guitar on the record. Released in 1973, the band and the album were based around the songs of songwriters and musicians Greg Redding and Bill Rennie. This was the only official record that the band made. Several years later, there was a record issued under the name Hot Dog that was actually outtakes from this first album, and the band members from the band were not even aware that this record had been released by a rather shady record company based in New York City. But their official album, Say What You Mean, is a great slice of mid-70s Memphis pop. We started the set with the Peppermint Trolley Company and You Come Rolling Across My Mind. Sunshine Pop from 1968. The band was from Los Angeles, and they are credited as writing and singing and arranging the original version of the Brady Bunch theme, which was used in the pilot episode, but then re-recorded by another band for the run of the show. After that, it was Donovan with There Was a Time from his album A Gift from a Flower to a Garden from 1967, produced by Mickey Most. Following that, it was Mavis Staples with What Happened to the Real Me from her second solo album, Only the Lonely, which came out in 1970 on Stax Volt Records and features a lot of Memphis luminaries. After that, it was the artist Jimmy Spheeris with Monta Luna from his beautiful album Isle of View from 1971. And we finished up the set with Hot Dogs and Another Smile. And that is going to do it for another edition of the Baroque Down Palace. Thanks so much for spending the hour with me. It's my pleasure to bring this music to you every week. Be sure and check out the Instagram, Baroque Down Palace, for information about set lists and upcoming programs. And as always, www.baroquedownpalace.com for archived episodes. And we are going to go out with the artist Michael Chapman and his Postcards of Scarborough, featuring a beautiful string arrangement by Paul Buckmaster from his 1970 album Fully Qualified Survivor, here on Baroque Down Palace.

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5: Stationary front running right along the Gulf Coast, and that'll hang around for a while. For Horn Lake and the northern counties, about 80 for the afternoon. Mix of sunshine and clouds. Upper 50s and a few clouds overnight. Some showers and thunderstorms on Sunday, about 80. For Greenwood and the central areas, low 80s and partly cloudy through the day. Low 60s overnight and a few clouds. Mid-80s for the high on Sunday, scattered showers and maybe a thunderstorm. For Natchez and the southern and coastal areas, upper 70s, showers and thunderstorms for the rest of today with heavy rain. More rain looks likely overnight, and the rain continues on Sunday, high about 80. I'm meteorologist Steve Hamilton. 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

Good evening, and welcome to Highway 61 here on MPB. I'm your host, Scott Beretta. Today, the blues is dominated by groups led by guitar players, who are mostly men, but there have been several periods during the history of blues when female vocalists ruled the day. In the early 20s, most of the recordings that were made were by women who appeared on the vaudeville circuit. The most famous of those were Bessie Smith and Ma Rainey. And from the late 30s to the early 50s, many women fronted bands that played in a big band style with formal arrangements. Women like Lil Green, Rosetta Howard, or Dinah Washington back in her first years. We're going to start off tonight with one of the greatest blues and jazz vocalists, Billie Holiday. This is I Got a Right to Sing the Blues, here on Highway 61.

That was Rosetta Howard with If You're a Viper, a song associated with Louis Armstrong. She was backed there by the Harlem Hamfats, a group that included brothers Joe and Charlie McCoy from Jackson. Before that, we heard Trixie Smith with Jack I'm Mellow, featuring the great jazz man Sidney Bechet on the clarinet. We heard from Alberta Hunter with her take of Billie Holiday's Fine and Mellow. Hunter was born in Memphis in 1895 and was a popular performer in the 20s and 30s. She largely retired from music in the mid-50s, but enjoyed a pretty remarkable comeback beginning in the late 70s when she was over 80. And we started that set off with Lady Day herself with I Got a Right to Sing the Blues.

0: You're listening to Highway 61, and tonight we're featuring Ladies Who Sing the Blues. We'll start off this next set with Sister Rosetta Tharpe. Most people know her as a gospel singer, but she made her first recordings as a secular artist. She recorded together with the Lucky Millinder Orchestra and also made some solo recordings that featured her brilliant guitar work. This is My Man and I from 1938, here on Highway 61.
1: I have a friend so precious, he's so very dear to me. He loved me with such tender love. He loved

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So we dwell together, I know it's my man, ain't I? I tells him all of my worries, I tells him all of my woes, I tells him all that pleases me, I tells him what he knows. Oh, he tells me what I ought to do, and he tells me what to try. So we talk together, I know it's my man and I. My man and I know it's my man and I. So we talk together, my man and I know it's my man and I. Talking about my man, ain't I? So we talk together, I know it's my man and I. He knows how I am longing for somewhere his soul to win, and so he bids me to go and speak a loving word for him. Oh, he bids me to tell of this wonderful dove and why he ascended on high. And so we work together, I know it's my man and I. He knows how much I love him, oh, he knows that I love him well, and with what love he loveth me, my tongue can't never tell. It's an everlasting love, and it's ever rich supply. So we love each other.

don't you feel my love. 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

That was Dinah Washington with Blowtop Blues. That was from 1949, and she's backed there by Lionel Hampton and his group. Before that, we heard Georgia White singing about her reluctance to sell her chair in I'll Keep Sittin' on It. That was recorded in 1936 and featured Les Paul on the guitar on one of his earliest recording sessions. From New Orleans' Blue Lou Barker, we heard Don't You Make Me High. That was her signature song, and she was backed there by a group led by her husband, Danny Barker. He was a great guitarist and banjo player on the New Orleans jazz scene. We heard again from Rosetta Howard with Men Are Like Streetcars. That's also the title of a great 2-CD anthology of female blues singers that contains many of the songs we're listening to tonight. We started that set off with Sister Rosetta Tharpe with My Man and I.

0: You're listening to Highway 61, and tonight we're spotlighting ladies who sing the blues. When I saw the title of the next song, I knew I had to play it. This is Take Out Your False Teeth, Daddy by Margie Day here on Highway 61.
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That was Big Mama Thornton with the autobiographical They Call Me Big Mama. She was originally from South Alabama and is best known as the original performer of the Lieber and Stoller song Hound Dog, which Elvis later covered. Before that, we heard from Texas's Miss Lavelle with If I Could Be With You, a recording from 1958. We heard a couple of songs by Kansas City's Julia Lee, who was a very popular recording artist during the late 40s. She offered some good advice there with Don't Save It Too Long and Don't Come Too Soon. And we started that set off with Margie Day and Take Out Your False Teeth, Daddy. She was backed there by the Paul Williams Orchestra, who were best known for their song The Hucklebuck.

listening to Highway 61, and tonight we're featuring female blues singers. This is Marie Adams with I'm Gonna Latch On.

That was Etta James together with Sugar Pie DeSanto with In the Basement. That was recorded back in 1966 for Cadet, a subsidiary of Chicago's Chess Records. Before that, we heard from Ruth Brown, the most popular female blues vocalist of the 50s, with Teardrops in My Eyes. From Big Maybelle, we heard Foolin' Blues. She recorded that under the name Mabel Smith back in the late 40s for King Records, but it wasn't issued until 2002. The band there features the guitar work of the great Lonnie Johnson. From Little Esther, we heard Double Crossing Blues. She was only 14 or 15 when she cut that with the Johnny Otis Orchestra back in 1950. And we started off with another female vocalist backed by Johnny Otis. That was Marie Adams with I'm Gonna Latch On. That song features some great guitar work from Pete Lewis. Picking us up tonight is Coco Taylor with her classic Wang Dang Doodle. Highway 61 is produced at the University of Mississippi's Southern Documentary Project. Our executive producer is Andy Harper. Our producer and editor is Joe York, and I'm your host, Scott Barretta.

0: In this episode, actors Lea Salonga and Amanda Seyfried uncover their roots.
1: Oh, there's a story.
2: Wow.
0: You didn't know this?
1: No.
2: I love it. Oh, my goodness.
0: Please read the transcribed
1: God. What?
0: What's it like to see this?
1: Soap opera. Missing in action. Whoa, that's a mystery.
0: Meet your DNA cousin. Turn the page.
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Thank you, thank you, thank you. Welcome once again to the Thacker Mountain Radio Hour. As I mentioned, we're at the Powerhouse Arts Center, a stone's throw from the Oxford Square. Great show for y'all tonight. Two fine songwriters from two very cool towns. Nubia Yassin is here from Memphis, Tennessee. I believe she's going to sing with the Yalla Bushwhackers. Fine songwriter, fine poet, and filmmaker, I believe. From the Atlanta, Georgia area, we've got Huey. She's here. She has some great songs that she'll be playing for us. Our author tonight is Jay McInerney. Y'all know Jay McInerney. Brand new, yes, sir. Brand new novel out called See You on the Other Side. And we certainly will see him on this side. But we got this band here, y'all. Look at this great big old band. We love them. Let's bring them to the stage. It is the Yalla Bushwhackers.

0: How about this Alan Bushwacker Big Band? Michael Worthy, Brandon Lewis back here, our man Casey Ray Leib. How about my man Ricky Burkhead, Slade Lewis, Keon Love? How about Mary Frances Massey? And up front, the man, Paul Tate, our band leader, the Yellow Bushwhacker Big Band, y'all. Ooh, Lord. All righty, Huey, you're Alex Huey, and you go by Huey, of course. Boy, you've got some great tunes out. I encourage you to seek out Huey. The latest single is called Dueling Flame. You did a little tour up in the Northeast this past March with your friend. Yeah, and he did some recording at Dialback Sound in Water Valley. I hope you're going to do some.
1: There
0: you go. Y'all, please welcome Huey.
1: Thank y'all.

0: Thanks, y'all.
1: Huey, y'all, one more time. Let her hear you.
2: Thank you so much.
1: You can find her music wherever you get your tunes from. Really beautiful voice, great songs. Thank you for being on the show. I'd like to remind you that you're listening to the Thacker Mountain Radio Hour. You're hearing us on WUMS, University of Mississippi, WUTC, Chattanooga, Tennessee, WYXR, Community Radio in Memphis, Tennessee, the stations of Mississippi, Public Broadcasting, the stations of Alabama, Public Radio, WUOT, Community Radio in Knoxville, Tennessee, and KNCE, True Taos Radio in the aforementioned Taos, New Mexico. We'd also like to thank our Thacker backers, Benjamin Banahan and Susan Curlin, Dr. Steven and Gay Case, the good folks at Cathead Vodka, Coopwood Publishing, R&B Fader Foundation, Larry and Michael Johnson Family Foundation, Leslie J. 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You too can be a Thacker backer, y'all, and keep this thing going. 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Keon Love, y'all. He is the man. All righty, y'all. Our next guest is Jay McInerney. As I mentioned, new novel is called See You on the Other Side. It is from Knopf. It is actually the fourth part of a tetralogy. That's right, tetralogy, sir. I had to look it up. And man, he stayed with these characters through four books, and in fact, I believe four decades or so. This wonderful couple, Russell and Corinne, and we meet all their friends, and they are quite some characters indeed. Really fun read, and a great, great characters. And also, this book loves New York City. It shows New York, the grit and the glamour. So it's a really, really fun read. See You on the Other Side. Y'all please welcome Jay McInerney. Hey, man. So glad you're here. What an honor it is to have you here. We have known of you most of our adult lives. You published your first book relatively young, and it hit immediately, Bright Lights, Big City. Four books about this couple, and in the turbulent things that are going on in America, you're great about tying that in. There's a wonderful story about you having some health issues that led to you finishing this book. And now I say health issues. Tell us what happened that led you to... You were kind of in a slog on this book, and then what happened?
3: Yeah, well, first of all, I started and stopped it several times, and partly because when I started the book, it was during the lockdown. And after a few chapters, I realized everything I always write about is New York social life, and people going to parties together, and movie premieres, and bars, and hotel rooms to do things they shouldn't be doing, and all of that shut down, of course, during COVID. I shut down a little bit myself when I was writing this book because I apparently. There were no witnesses to this. I stood up in the middle of the night to go to the bathroom, and I must have fallen over, and I must have hit my head really hard because there was blood everywhere. And 3 months later, 3 months during which I couldn't write a word, I had brain surgery, and they actually drilled two holes in my head. You know, it's funny, I've always been fascinated by the word trepanation, which means drilling through the skull. Yeah. For some reason, they've been doing this for 10,000 years. There are Neolithic skulls with holes, and either to relieve blood pressure or evil spirits, you know. In my case, it was the blood. But anyway, after this surgery, I got out, and my writer's block disappeared after a week. And my neurosurgeon likes to think that it's all his doing, and then he should get some royalties for this book. But yeah, suddenly I was really inspired after about a week, and I just started jumping up in the morning, and I suddenly realized exactly how the book was going to end.
1: And then your heart.
3: You know, I don't want to sound too geriatric here, but yes. Then
1: well, no. That's what we do. We sit around and talk about our ailing backs. Or I just had this operation, but no, man, it's incredible to me what you went through back to back.
3: Well, 3 months later, I had emergency quadruple bypass surgery. That one was a real doozy.

0: You know, they saw you down the middle, and they spread your rib cage, and it was a 5.5-hour surgery, and not the most fun thing I've ever been through, but I'm happy to say that it seems to work, and I like to think it's all new equipment here now. So
1: You look great, you sound great.
0: The book is
1: great.
0: I'm feeling good. I mean, a lot of people thought the way, you know, some people judged my lifestyle to be such that they didn't think I should make it this far, but I seem to be doing fine.
1: If I may say, you came through on the other side, am I right? Please
0: get it.
1: I'm highly paid to come up with this stuff, ladies and gentlemen. Don't even worry about it. Well, it is a cool title, and it's in the novel, and it's not to give anything away, but you can tell us where the title came from.
0: About 2 or 3 days after all the restaurants, bars, theaters closed in New York City, I was walking past a coffee shop on University Avenue, and there was a hand-lettered sign sort of slapped in the window, which said, "See you on the other side." And, of course, at that time, we thought, you know, how long can this last? A week? 2 weeks? You know, and then we'll all see each other again. And sadly, that was not to be the case. But when I'd finished the first draft of this novel and I was searching for a title, I came across that when I was reading the book, and I thought, that's a title. And it actually has at least a couple of meanings in the book, but I won't spoil that for now in case any of you want to read it.
1: Yeah, and in the book, the coffee shop is called Death Before Decaf.
0: I love that. Yes.
1: That's great. If there's not one, there should be.
0: I've never understood decaf, but yeah.
1: Yeah, don't even get a start on that. I read or heard in an interview that when you started this tetralogy with these characters, Corinne and Russell, you didn't realize it was going to be a series.
0: No. The first book came out in 91, and it was called Brightness Falls. And it was about this couple, that very glamorous couple, that they were then just, they were both turning 30, and he worked in publishing, she was a stockbroker, and they were the kind of couple that they got married very young, right after they graduated from Brown University, and they were the kind of people, they were the first in their group to get married. So they hosted parties for their single friends, and they introduced their single friends, and everybody kind of, you know, looked up to them, and I really, I don't know, I kind of fell in love with them both a little bit, and so when I was groping around many years later, after 9/11, I thought, I've got to write something about this terrible event, since I write about New York. And I suddenly thought, why not see it through the eyes of Russell and Corinne and their friends? And that was the second book in the series, called The Good Life. Although I do want to point out, you don't have to have read any of them to read this one, because I explain what needs to be explained. And there always seems to be a catastrophe. You know, there was the stock market crash in the first one, 87. There, and the second one was 9/11. And the third book was the the recession of 2008. And I remember I think it was the New York Times, when they were reviewing the third one, they said, "We really hope he writes another one, but sort of not either, because something bad would have to happen." Right. And of course, that bad thing was COVID.
1: Yes. And boy, you bring back the memories of it. Those first few weeks, way before there was a vaccine. Remember, you couldn't get a vaccine unless you were 65 years or older, and you had to kind of wait. And
0: but that was after a year.
1: Yeah. You bring all that back so well in the book. It's so interesting to me. You've got this side hustle. You're into wine. You know your wine. You are even known to even bring your wine to restaurants with their permission, I guess, if they're... And then now you write books on wine as your side hustle. How lucky are you, man?
0: Well, a friend of mine took over House and Garden as the editor-in-chief in 1996.

0: And she said, we should have a wine column. Why don't you write it? And I said, I just don't know enough. And she said, well, she said, but most wine writing is so boring. And she said, why don't you write about wine the way you write about characters in your novels and tell the story of the people and so on. And as a side bonus, I got to use Condé Nast's rather extravagant expense accounts to fly around the world and learn about what wine.
1: Yeah.
0: And later I was hired by the Wall Street Journal, where I worked for 4 years as their wine critic. I just started a new one at Airmail. I don't know if you guys are familiar with that. It's an online publication started by Graydon Carter of Vanity Fair. And yeah. It's pretty good. But that's my... When I feel like I can't write fiction, I think that's
1: just a side hustle, as they say. Yes. I just have 1 second left, but I did want to mention Julia Reed, the great former Mississippi writer that we lost a couple of years back, appears in this book.
0: Yep.
1: And y'all were friends in real life, and just
0: Julia, I hope some of you out there know and have read Julia Reed. She was a wonderful journalist. She was a great bon vivant. You know, that term is usually used for males of the species, like me, for instance. But Julia was such a vital, vivid person. Nobody who ever knew her forgot her. We had a lot of interesting. We both loved great prose. We were both foodies, and we both liked to drink. But I'm pretty sure she could drink me under the table.
1: Oh, man, she was a great one. All right, well, we do want to hear you read just a minute or two from this. It is a great book, and again, it takes place during the COVID era, but it's not a COVID book.
0: I hope not.
1: No, not at all. There's a lot going on here, and you'll enjoy reading about these characters. Again, it is called See You on the Other Side. Jay McInerney, y'all.
0: I'm just going to read. This doesn't require much explanation because it's the beginning of the book. And if I have to explain it, then I've clearly failed somehow. Stepping out of the cab into the twilight, he felt a rush of nostalgia at the sight of the red and white neon sign hovering above West Broadway like an old movie title materializing on a dark screen. Like the start of a film set in New York, it signaled a certain promise. The promise of metropolitan pleasure, of social and gustatory adventures. The evening was freighted with possibility. The Odeon was one of the surviving landmarks of the protein city that he'd inhabited for almost 4 decades, teeming with memories, layers of personal history, ghosts, pre-nightclub dinners with the boys, punctuated by trips downstairs to the bathroom to snort cocaine, which made him feel as if he would live forever and the night would never end. Bounding up the stairs afterwards as if on springs to ogle the models and to pretend not to notice the famous actors and painters at the adjoining tables. Business dinners where he'd wooed authors he was hoping to sign, back when young novelists were the toast of the town, overnight celebrities who appeared in the gossip columns as well as the book pages. Meetings to plot a hostile takeover of the publishing company that was his first employer and almost succeeding in buying it with borrowed money before the stock market crash of 87 had derailed that plan. The end of the overreach of his youth. Recent lunches with Condé Nasters after their offices moved into the New World Trade Center that had risen ever so slowly from the ashes of the Twin Powers. Date nights with his wife Corrine when they lived around the corner in an old school loft with pressed tin ceilings and warped plank floors over which they crept carefully on returning home so as not to trip and fall in their tipsiness and wake their kids. Lunches as a family, the kids venturing beyond grilled cheese to croque monsieur. He hadn't been here in several years, and he found it reassuring that it endured, that the restaurant was waiting, unchanged, long after the monumental towers had fallen and the rented loft where his kids grew up had been gutted and combined with the one above to make a deluxe duplex. Although its survival also induced a nostalgia for all that had disappeared, for the declension of its bright, shining moment in the history of the city, just as its artful retro design conjured a lost city of Edward Hopper-esque luncheonettes and cafeterias, like a layer of myth below the sedimentary strata of memory. Russell's best friend, Washington Lee, had taken over the restaurant for the night to celebrate his 35th wedding anniversary. The least likely monogamist of his acquaintance, somehow becoming over the years a model husband and father, as if to illustrate the fact that each marriage is a mystery, an iceberg of which only a fraction is visible from the outside above the surface. His own wife took his arm now on the sidewalk, illuminated by the sinking sun of the magic hour, looking up at him in locking eyes, a ritual of affirmation, a mutual recognition of their union before they entered public space. They'd been together so long that it was sometimes hard to really see her, hard not to see instead the ghost of the girl she'd been when they first entered these doors. But tonight he scrutinized her closely, and he was happy with what he saw. To his eyes, still a fine-looking woman after all these years. Yes, she had a brow lift 7 years ago, something to which he strenuously objected at the time, but had come to approve of as the results were so pleasing. He'd been afraid she would look different, that he wouldn't recognize the face he loved, but in fact, she looked even more like herself, more like the girl he'd fallen in love with. "I don't recognize myself in the mirror," she'd said, arguing her case. It was a small victory against the relentless onslaught of age, which they were nevertheless losing every day. He knew he was thicker and softer in the middle, his forehead corrugated with age, creased from his nostrils to the end of his lips, and wattled in the chin. They'd both turned 60 a couple of years ago. Well, I think that's enough for now, but I hope that was 5 minutes.
1: Jay McInerney, one more time. Great job. See you on the other side. From Knopf Publishers, and as we mentioned, Jay will join us out front after the show, signed copies of See You on the Other Side, and I imagine they've got a couple of your other books out there, Jay, maybe Bright Lights, Big City, and maybe Bright Precious Days. Also, there's a collection of short stories, and as we mentioned, 3 collections of essays on wine. Thank you so much, Jay. Really great book. Yeah, one more time. Really well done with the characters, and like I said, it shows New York City in not always the best light, but you can tell you love that town and you make the reader love that town, so thanks a lot. All righty, Nubia Yassin, thank you so much for being here. I'm going to say your first time at Thacker Mountain Radio. Welcome, welcome, welcome. We are delighted to have you here. We particularly like people who go ahead and throw caution to all the wind and play with the Yellow Bushwhackers their first visit here, y'all. That is really getting it done. Song, one of the recent singles is called Slightly Sacred. Nubia is from Memphis, Tennessee, also does some work with the Tone Group, T-O-N-E, Tone, Memphis-based Black Fine Arts nonprofit, which is dedicated to uplifting the community. She is a poet, a filmmaker, songwriter, and also a woman of courage who can really sing it. Y'all please welcome Nubia Yassin.

Thank you. Ooh, I had to get the jitters out. thank you guys so much. Again, my name is Nubia Yassin. I'm from Memphis, Tennessee. I'm a multidisciplinary artist, a writer first, and tonight, a rock star for you guys. I did work with Tone, but right now I'm actually the newest artist with a label called Unapologetic. It's all about being exactly who you are, authentically, bravely, scarily. That first one was called Big Daddy. This next one's called Slightly Sacred. It's actually my first single. Yeah, it's about power.

Thank you. So I mentioned that song is about power. Really, all of these songs are about power. I'm kind of obsessed with power right now. I feel like we're in a really unique moment in time where we can see the results of when impetuous people with low impulse control are given authority and don't have any respect for the role. And everything that I want to put out, all of these songs are me toying with that, chewing on that. This next one is called He's Got the Whole Wide World, and it's about a man and a woman who love each other very dearly.

0: Nubia Yassin, y'all. One more time for you. Nubia Yassin. How about her? Beautiful voice. Thank you, Nubia. Memphis, Tennessee. Hey, thank y'all so much for coming out tonight. What a wonderful evening we've had. We appreciate y'all. We appreciate all our guests. One more time, if you don't mind. The great songwriter, Huey. Huey. She can sing and she can play. Jay McInerney, y'all. Jay McInerney. See you on the other side. And we will see Jay on the other side after the show. And one more time for Nubia Yassin, y'all. Yes, yes, yes. Hey, we appreciate y'all. As we mentioned earlier, this is our last show of the spring. We'll start them back up here in Oxford in September. We're going to get one more from this big old band to send us out. Y'all been a great audience. We love you. We'll see you on the radio.
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3: The rest of our weekend looks pretty good. We have high pressure on the way back in for Boonville and the northern counties, upper 50s and clear for the overnight hours. We could get a few afternoon showers or thunderstorms on Sunday, mix of sun and clouds and low 80s. Vicksburg and the central counties, some clouds and low 60s for the overnight. Pretty warm on Sunday, a few showers or thunderstorms in the afternoon. We'll be in the mid 80s, sunny on Monday. Hattiesburg and the southern and coastal areas, a few showers and 70 for the overnight low. Might get some showers on Sunday. We're going up to 80, another round of rain Monday. I'm meteorologist Steve Hamilton. 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

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Welcome to Grassroots. Bill Ellison here. I'm your host for 2 hours of bluegrass, acoustic, and folk music on your Saturday evening, coming your way in the first hour tonight. Music from Kate Wolfe, Doc Watson, Bela Fleck and Abigail Washburn, and more. Later on, we'll blend in the grass from Yonder Mountain String Band, Frank Wakefield, Bill Harrell, and his Virginians, and more. Also tonight, we've got some unusual, unique, live bluegrass information. We'll pass that along in the second hour, and we'll pass along some emails tonight. Hour number one starts with Molly Tuttle, Save the Heart from Rise. John Gorka before that with Part of Your Own. Right now, music from the David Grisman Quartet from Dog Jazz, an album from 1983. This is Fumblebee.

I can never resist a song about hobos, and that's from the late, great Kate Wolf from her album Give Yourself to Love, and one called The Hobo. Doc Watson before that with The Wagoner's Lad. That was one recorded live at Gertie's Folk City in the early 60s from Doc. Wyatt Ellis did one called Get Lost from his album Happy Valley. Also in the set, Molly Tuttle, Save the Heart, John Gorka, classic folk, Part of Your Own. And we started with the David Grisman Quartet from a 1983 album called Dog Jazz. It's pretty cool. It's one side is jazz, one side is bluegrass, and they got different covers on each side of the record. Kind of cool. Weird. Grisman's Quartet with Fumblebee. This is MPB Mississippi Public Broadcasting. Grassroots underway on your Saturday evening. Bill Ellison here. As always, hosting these 2 hours of bluegrass, acoustic, and folk music. Thanks so much for listening. We appreciate you. And we'd love to hear from you. Our email address is grassroots@mpbonline.org, and the mailing address is MPB Mississippi Public Broadcasting.

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Just click on the mandolin. You'll find them. Back to Grass we go, coming your way in this next set. Another cut from the new CD from Laurie Lewis and the Right Hands. It's called Old California. We'll hear My True Love Loves Me. Before that, Tony Rice from his album, more vintage vinyl for you, by the way, from his album Church Street Blues with Tom Paxton's The Last Thing on My Mind. And we'll start, as promised, with Bela Fleck and Abigail Washburn from the great album Echo in the Valley. Here's On This Winding Road.

Meridian, Mississippi, mandolinist Mike Compton, along with guitarist David Greer, one called Over the Waterfall from the album Climbing the Walls. And you careful grassroots listeners noticed a hammered dulcimer. Guess who that was? Alyssa Jones, and that would be Grandpa's daughter. Beautiful tune, Over the Waterfall. Laurie Lewis from her new CD, Old California, My True Love, Loves Me. We are Tawny Rice with The Last Thing on My Mind, Tom Paxton, classic. And we started with Bella Fleck and Abigail Washburn from their great album, Echo in the Valley, and On This Winding Road. This is MPB, Mississippi Public Broadcasting, grassroots underway on your Saturday evening. Here's an email to pass along to you from longtime grassroots listener Steve Turnbull from Vicksburg. He says, with the new grassroots time in the spring, I can listen and work on my landscaping after daylight savings time. Great music, as always. Thanks, Steve from Vicksburg. Steve, thank you. I appreciate you listening. Some folks are having a little trouble getting used to it, and I've had a little trouble myself, but we shall persevere as we always do here in the Bluegrass Cabin, and I appreciate you adjusting as well. Thanks, Steve. I appreciate it. Steve, some of you recognize, is a longtime grassroots listener. Many, many years ago, he lived in Honolulu and listened online from Hawaii and was always so nice to communicate with us. And we loved getting grassroots communications into the Bluegrass Cabin from Honolulu. So, Steve, now in Vicksburg, thank you, sir. Appreciate it. Let's see. Back to music we go. Coming your way in this next set, Emerson and Taylor with Too Many Times from the great album Appaloosa. Before that, well, we heard a little Tony. Nothing wrong with more Tony. This time, Tawny Rice with a bluegrass album band, one called Hey Lonesome from the album California Connection. And we'll start with Seth Mulder and Midnight Run, the title track from the latest CD. Here's Coming On Strong.

Absolutely one of the distinctive voices in bluegrass. Kind of ironic that he sings with Alison Krauss, huh? Dan Tominski with AKNUS, Alison Krauss and Union Station. I'll remember you, love, in my prayers. That's taken from a compilation album called Blue Trail of Sorrow, 16 top bluegrass gems. Well, I guess all about being sad on the Rounder label. And before that, we heard the Knackered Ramblers, Mike Compton and Laura Boosinger from their album We Be Ramblin'. Nah, that ain't right. Yeah, it is. Yeah, Knackered Ramblers, We Be Ramblin'. We heard Dear Honey. Also, Emerson and Taylor with Too Many Tears. And let's see who else. Bluegrass Album Band did Hey Lonesome, and we heard Seth Mulder coming on strong, title track from Seth's latest album. You're listening to Grassroots on this Saturday evening. The second hour of our show tonight begins with Bill Harrell and the Virginians, some classic bluegrass, one called Do You Remember? Prior to that, Frank Wakefield, the late great Frank, with Slim and Bertie from his album That Was Now, This Is Then. Yep, that's the name of an album Frank Wakefield would give to the name of an album. Frank Wakefield, Slim and Bertie. And we'll start with the Yonder Mountain String Band, one called Idaho, from the album Town by Town. 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